begin a civil war in the country. So he accepted of Malichus's defense for himself and pretended to believe him, that he had no hand in the violent death of Antipater his father, but erected a fine monument for him. Herod also went to Samaria, and when he found them in great distress, he revived their spirits and composed their differences. Paragraph 5. However, a little after this, Herod, upon the approach of a festival, came with his soldiers into the city, whereupon Malichus was affrighted and persuaded Hyrcanus not to permit him to come into the city. Hyrcanus complied, and for a pretense of excluding him, alleged that a rout of strangers ought not to be admitted while the multitude were purifying themselves. But Herod had little regard to the messengers that were sent to him, and entered the city in the night time, and affrighted Malichus, yet did he remit nothing of his former dissimulation, but wept for Antipater. So he feigned not knowing the Malichus, or at least the suspicion that Malichus had killed his father, and prevailed him as a friend of his with a loud voice, and wailed him as a friend, etc. But Herod and his friends thought it proper not to openly contradict Malichus's hypocrisy, but to give him tokens of mutual friendship in order to prevent his suspicion of them. I guess we could call this statesmanship. Paragraph 6. However, Herod sent to Cassius and informed him of the murder of his father, who, knowing what sort of man Malichus was as to his morals, sent him back word that he should revenge his father's death, and also sent privily to the commanders of his army at Tyre with orders to assist Herod in the execution of a very just design. Now, when Cassius had taken Laodicea, they all went together to him and carried him garlands and money, and Herod thought that Malichus might be punished while he was there. But he was somewhat apprehensive of the thing, and designed to make some great attempt. And because his son was then a hostage at Tyre, he went to that city and resolved to steal him away privately, and to march thence into Judea. And as Cassius was in haste to march against Antony, he thought to bring the country to revolt and to procure the government for himself. But Providence opposed his counsels, and Herod, being a shrewd man, and perceiving what his intention was, he sent thither beforehand a servant, in appearance indeed to get a supper ready, for he had said before that he would feast them all there, but in reality to the commanders of the army, whom he persuaded to go out against Malichus with their daggers. So they went out and met the man near the city upon the seashore, and there stabbed him. Whereupon Hyrcanus was so astonished at what has happened that his speech failed him, and when after some difficulty he had recovered himself, he asked Herod what the matter could be, and who it was that slew Malichus. And when he said that it was done by the command of Cassius, he commended the action, for that Malichus was a very wicked man, and one that conspired against his own country. And this was the punishment that was inflicted upon Malichus for what he wickedly did to Antipater. Okay, I guess what goes around comes around. Paragraph 7. But when Cassius was marched out of Syria, disturbances arose in Judea. For Felix, who was left at Jerusalem with an army, made a sudden attempt against Phasaelus, and the people themselves rose in arms. But Herod went to Fabius, the prefect of Damascus, and was desirous to run to his brother's assistance, but was hindered by a distemper that seized upon him, till Phasaelus himself had been too hard for Felix, and shut him up in the tower, and there, on certain conditions, dismissed him. Phasaelus also complained of Hyrcanus that although he had received a great many benefits from them, yet did he support their enemies. For Malichus's brother had made many places to revolt and kept garrisons in them, and in particular Masada, the strongest fortress of them all. In the meantime, Herod was recovered of his disease and came and took from Felix all the palaces he had gotten and, upon certain conditions, dismissed him also. End of chapter 11. Now, chapter 12. Herod ejects Antigonus.

Hyrcanus, the son of Aristobulus out of Judea, and gained the friendship of Antony, who was now come into Syria, by sending him much money, on which account he would not admit of those that would have accused Herod. And what it was that Antony wrote to the Tyrians on behalf of the Judahites. Paragraph 1. Now Ptolemy, the son of Menaeus, brought back into Judea Antigonus, the son of Aristobulus, who had already raised an army and had, by money, made Fabius to be his friend, and this because he was of kin to him. Marian also gave him assistance. He had been left by Cassius to tyrannize over Tyre. For this Cassius was a man that seized on Syria and then kept it under in the way of a tyrant. Marian also marched into Galilee, which lay in his neighborhood, and took three of its fortresses and put garrisons into them to keep them. But when Herod came, he took them all from him. But the Tyrian garrison he dismissed in a very civil manner. Nay, to some of the soldiers he made presents out of the goodwill he bare to that city. When he had dispatched these affairs and was gone to meet Antigonus, he joined battle with him and beat him and drove him out of Judea presently when he was just come into its borders. But when he was come to Jerusalem, Hyrcanus and the people put garlands about his head, for he had already contracted an affinity with the family of Hyrcanus by having espoused a descendant of his, and for that reason Herod took the greater care of him as being to marry the daughter of Alexander, the son of Aristobulus, and the granddaughter of Hyrcanus, by which wife he became the father of three male and two female children. He had also married before this another wife, out of a lower family of his own nation, that is the Edomites, whose name was Doris, by whom he had his eldest son Antipater. So he had a son named Antipater and a father named Antipater. So here, Herod marries into the family of Judah. Let's continue now, paragraph 2 of chapter 12. Now Antoninus and Caesar had beaten Cassius near Philippi, as others have retreated, or related, rather. But after the victory, Caesar went into Gaul, which has to be Upper Italy, and Antony marched into Asia, who, when he was arrived at Bithynia, he had ambassadors that met for him from all parts. The principal men also of the Judahites came thither to accuse Phasaelus and Herod, and they said that Hyrcanus had indeed the appearance of reigning, but that these men had all the power. But Antony paid great respect to Herod, who was come to him to make his defense against his accusers, on which account his adversaries could not so much as obtain a hearing, which favor Herod had gained of Antony by money. Here again, Herod's money saves him. So again, this is more proof that the true Judahites were still in lower positions in the government, but the Herodians, now it's proper to call them Herodians, the Idumean Jews, the Herodians had all the power, and of course they had Rome's military might backing them up. Continuing, but still, when Antony was come to Ephesus, Hyrcanus the high priest and our nation sent an embassage to him which carried a crown of gold with them, and desired that he would write to the governors of the provinces to set those Judahites free who had been carried captive by Cassius, and this without their having fought against him, and to restore them that country which in the days of Cassius had been taken from them. Antony thought the Judahites' desires were just, and wrote immediately to Hyrcanus and to the Judahites. He also sent, at the same time, a decree to the Tyrians, the contents of which were to the same purpose. Paragraph 3. Marcus Antonius, Imperator, to Hyrcanus, the high priest and ethnarch of the Judahites, sendeth greeting. If you be in health, it is well. I am also in health with the army. Lysimachus, the son of Pausanias, and Josephus, the son of Menaeus, and Alexander, the son of Theodorus, your ambassadors, met me at Ephesus, and have renewed the embassage which they had formerly been upon at Rome,
and have diligently acquainted themselves of the present embassage, which thou and thy nations have entrusted to them, and have fully declared the good will thou hast for us. I am therefore satisfied both by your actions and your words that you are well disposed to us, and I understand that your conduct of life is constant and religious. So I reckon you as our own. But when those that were adversaries to you and to the Roman people abstained neither from cities nor temples and did not observe the agreement they had confirmed by oath, it was not only on account of our contest with them, but on account of all mankind in common, that we have taken vengeance on those who have been the authors of great injustices towards men and of great wickedness towards the gods, for the sake of which we suppose that it was that the sun turned away his light from us, as unwilling to view the horrid crime they were guilty of in the case of Caesar. We have also overcome their conspiracies which threatened the gods themselves, which Macedonia received, as it is a climate peculiarly proper for impious and insolent attempts. And we have overcome that confused rout of men, half mad with spite against us, which they got together at Philippi in Macedonia, when they seized on the places that were proper for that purpose, and, as it were, walled them round with mountains to the very sea, and where the passage was open only through a single gate. This victory we gained because the gods had condemned these wicked enterprises. Now Brutus, when he had fled as far as Philippi, was shut up by us and became a partaker of the same perdition with Cassius, and now these have received their punishment. We suppose that we may enjoy peace from time to come, and that Asia may be at rest from war. And of course, by Asia is meant the Middle East, not the Far East. We therefore make that peace which God hath given us common to our confederates also, insomuch that the body of Asia is now recovered out of that distemper it was in under by means of our victory. I therefore, bearing in mind both thee and your nation, shall take care of what may be for your advantage. I have also sent epistles in writing to the several cities, that if any persons, whether freemen or bondmen, have been sold under the spear by Caius Cassius or his subordinate officers, they may be set free. And I will that you kindly make use of the favors which I and Dolabella have granted you. I also forbid the Tyrians to use any violence with you, and for what places of the Judahites they now possess, I order them to restore them. I have withal accepted of the crown which thou sentest me, unquote. End of paragraph 3. A quick comment here. Given the shifting alliances of people before and after the assassination of Julius Caesar, this put the various cities of Judah and the people, the true Judahites, in a precarious position, namely, who do we support? And so, fortunately, in the case of Mark Antony, he supported the Judahites because he understood the perilous situation everybody was in. Now, paragraph 4. Continuing, quotation, Marcus Antonius, imperator, to the magistrates, senate, and people of Tyre, sendeth greeting. The ambassadors of Hyrcanus, the high priest and ethnarch of the Judahites, appeared before me at Ephesus, and told me that you are in possession of a part of their country, which you entered upon under the government of our adversaries. Since, therefore, we have undertaken a war for the obtaining of the government, and have taken care to do what was agreeable to piety and justice, and have brought to punishment those that had neither any remembrance of the kindness they had received, nor have kept their oaths, I will that you be at peace with those that are our confederates, as also that what you have taken by the means of our adversaries shall not be reckoned your own, but be returned to those from whom you took them. For none of them took their provinces or their armies by the gift of the Senate, but they seized them by force and bestowed them by violence upon such as became useful to them in their unjust proceedings. Since, therefore, these men have received the punishment due them,
We desire that our confederates may retain whatsoever it was that they formerly possessed without disturbance, and that you restore all the places which belong to Hyrcanus, the ethnarch of the Judahites, which you have had, though it were but one day before Caius Cassius began an unjustifiable war against us and entered into our province. Nor do you use any force against him in order to weaken him, that he may not be able to dispose of that which is his own. But if you have any contest with him about your respective rights, it shall be lawful for you to plead your cause when we come upon the places concerned, for we shall alike preserve the rights and hear all the causes of our confederates. Unquote. End of paragraph 4. Continuing with the quotation of Mark Antony's statement. Paragraph 5. Marcus Antonius Imperator, to the magistrates, senate, the people of Tyre, sendeth greeting. I have sent you my decree, of which I will that ye take care that it be engraven on the public tables, in the Roman and Greek letters, that it stand engraven in the most illustrious places, that it may be read by all. Marcus Antonius Imperator, one of the triumvirate over the public affairs, made this declaration. Since Caius Cassius, in this revolt hath pillaged that previous province which belonged not to him, and was held by garrisons there encamped, while they were our confederates, and hath spoiled that nation of the Judahites, which was in friendship with the Roman people as in war. And since we have overcome this madness by arms, we now correct by our decrees and judicial determinations what he hath laid waste, that those things may be restored to our confederates. And as for what hath been sold of the Judahite possessions, whether they be bodies or possessions, let them be released, the bodies into that state of freedom they were originally in, and the possessions to their former owners. I also will that he who shall not comply with this decree of mine shall be punished for his disobedience, and if such a one be caught, I will take care that the offenders suffer condign punishment. Unquote. Paragraph 6. The same thing did Antony write to the Sidonians and the Antiochians and the Arabians. We have produced these decrees, therefore, as marks for futurity of the truth of what we have said, and that the Romans had a great concern about our nation. End of chapter 12. Chapter 13. How Antony made Herod and Phasaelus tetrarchs, after they had been accused to no purpose, and how the Parthians, when they brought Antigonus into Judea, took Hyrcanus and Phasaelus captives, Herod's flight, and what afflictions Hyrcanus and Phasaelus endured. And before I start paragraph 1, I should remark that Josephus, being a Judahite, but also a general in the Roman army, had to be careful how he stated things. So, because Mark Antony was an ally of Judea at this time, he was careful to pronounce good words upon Herod, even though Josephus must have understood, absolutely did understand, that Herod was an Edomite and not a Judahite. Paragraph 1. When after this Antony came into Syria, Cleopatra met him in Cilicia and brought him to fall in love with her. And there came now also 100 of the most potent of the Judahites to accuse Herod and those about him, and set the men of the greatest eloquence among them to speak. But Messala contradicted them on behalf of the young men, and all this in the presence of Hyrcanus, who was Herod's father-in-law already, of course, he having married into his family. When Antony had heard both sides at Daphne, he asked Hyrcanus who they were that governed the nation best. He replied, Herod and his friends. Hereupon Antony, by reason of the old hospitable friendship he had made with his father Antipater, at that time when he was with Gabinius, he made both Herod and Phasaelus tetrarchs, and committed the public affairs to the Judahites, to them.
of the Judahites to them, and wrote letters to that purpose. He also bound 15 of their adversaries and was going to kill them, but that Herod obtained their pardon. End of paragraph 1. And here, Hyrcanus was such a weak person that he sold out his fellow countrymen to Herod and Phasaelus. Paragraph 2. Yet did not these men continue quiet when they were come back, but 1,000 of the Judahites came to Tyre to meet him there, whither the report was that they would come. But Antony was corrupted by the money which Herod and his brother had given him, and so he gave order to the governor of the place to punish the Judahite ambassadors, who were for making innovations, and to settle the government upon Herod. But Herod went out hastily to them, and Hyrcanus was with him, for they stood upon the shore before the city. And he charged them to go their ways, because great mischiefs would befall them if they went on with their accusation. But they did not acquiesce, whereupon the Romans ran upon them with their daggers, and slew some, and wounded more of them, and the rest fled away and went home, and lay still in great consternation. And when the people made a clamor against Herod, Antony was so provoked at it that he slew the prisoners. So you can see now, it's the end of paragraph 2, that Herod and Mark Antony had taken total control of Judea, and Herod the Edomite was now the official ruler of Judea over both the Edomites, the Judahites, and whoever else may have been in the territory at the time. Paragraph 3. Now in the second year, Pacorus, the king of Parthia's son, and Barzapharnes, a commander of the Parthians, possessed themselves of Syria. Ptolemy, the son of Menaeus, also was now dead, and Lysanias, his son, took his government, and made a league of friendship with Antigonus, the son of Aristobulus, and in order to obtain it, made use of that commander who had great interest in him. Now Antigonus had promised to give the Parthians 1,000 talents and 500 women, upon condition they would take the government away from Hyrcanus and bestow it upon him, and withal killed Herod. Remember, the Parthians are actually Israelites, primarily of the house of Judah. And although he had not given them what he had promised, yet did the Parthians make an expedition into Judea on that account, and carried Antigonus with them. Now, Antigonus would be opposing Herod, right? Pacorus went along the maritime ports, but the commander Barzapharnes through the midland. Now, the Tyrians excluded Pacorus, but the Sidonians and those of Ptolemais received him. However, Pacorus sent a troop of horsemen into Judea to take a view of the state of the country and to assist Antigonus, and sent also the king's butler of the same name with himself. So when the Judahites that dwelt about Mount Carmel came to Antigonus and were ready to march with him into Judea, Antigonus hoped to get some part of the country by their assistance. The place is called Drymi, or Drymi, D-R-Y-M-I. And when some others came and met him, the men privately fell upon Jerusalem, and when some more were to come to them, they got together in great numbers and came against the king's palace and besieged it. But as Phasaelus's and Herod's party came to the other's assistance, and a battle happened between them in the marketplace, the young men beat their enemies and pursued them into the temple, and sent some armed men into the adjoining houses to keep them in, who yet being destitute of such as should support them, were burnt in the houses with them by the people who rose up against them. But Herod was revenged on these seditious adversaries of his a little afterward for this injury they had offered him, when he fought with them and slew a great number of them. End of paragraph 3. Here again we see that the true Judahites were taking up arms against Herod. Paragraph 4. But while there were deadly skirmishes, the enemy waited for the coming of the multitude out of the country to Pentecost, a feast of hours, so called. Again, Josephus is a Judahite, so he speaks of this feast as our feast,
the feast of the Judahites. And when that day was come, many 10,000s of the people were gathered together about the temple, some in armor and some without. Now those that came guarded both the temple and the city, excepting what belonged to the palace, which Herod guarded with a few of his soldiers. And Phasaelus had the charge of the wall, while Herod, with a body of his men, sallied out upon the enemy, who lay in the suburbs, and fought courageously, and put many 10,000s to flight, some flying into the city, and some into the temple, and some into the outer fortifications, for some such fortifications there were in that place. Phasaelus came also to his assistance, yet was Pacorus, the general of the Parthians, at the desire of Antigonus, admitted into the city, with a few of his horsemen, under pretense, indeed, as if he would still the sedition, but in reality to assist Antigonus in obtaining the government. And when Phasaelus met him and received him kindly, Pacorus persuaded him to go himself as ambassador to Barzapharnes, which was done fraudulently. Accordingly, Phasaelus, suspecting no harm, complied with this proposal, while Herod did not give his consent to what was done, because of the perfidiousness of those barbarians, but desired Phasaelus rather to fight those that were come into the city. Paragraph 5. So both Hyrcanus and Phasaelus went on the embassage, but Pacorus left with Herod 200 horsemen and 10 men who were called freemen, and conducted the others on their journey. And when they were in Galilee, the governors of the cities there met them in their arms. Barzapharnes also received them at the first with cheerfulness and made them presents, though he afterward conspired against them. And Phasaelus, with his horsemen, were conducted to the seaside. But when they heard that Antigonus had promised to give the Parthians 1,000 talents and 500 women to assist him against them, they soon had a suspicion of the barbarians. Moreover, there was one who informed them that the snares were laid for them by night, while a guard came about them secretly. And they had been seized upon, but they had not waited for the seizure of Herod by the Parthians that were about Jerusalem, lest upon the slaughter of Hyrcanus and Phasaelus he should have an intimation of it and escape out of their hands. And these were the circumstances they were now in, and they saw who they were that guarded them. Some persons indeed would have persuaded Phasaelus to fly away on horseback and not to stay any longer. And there was one Ophelius, who above all the rest was earnest with him to do so, for he had heard of this treachery from Saramala, the richest of all the Syrians at that time, who also promised to provide him ships to carry him off. For the sea was just by them, but he had no mind to desert Hyrcanus, nor bring his brother into danger. But he went to Barzapharnes and told him he did not act justly when he made such a contrivance against them, for that if he wanted money, he would give him more than Antigonus. And besides, that it was a horrible thing to slay those that came to him upon the security of their oaths, and that when they had done them no injury. But the barbarian swore at him that there was no truth in any of his suspicions, but that he was troubled with nothing but false proposals, and then went away to Pacorus. End of paragraph 5. Don't turn your back on anybody. You might get stabbed. Paragraph 6. But as soon as he was gone away, some men came and bound Hyrcanus and Phasaelus, while Phasaelus greatly reproached the Parthians for their perjury. However, that butler who was sent against Herod had it in command to get him without the walls of the city and seize upon him. But messengers had been sent by Phasaelus to inform Herod of the perfidiousness of the Parthians. And when he knew that the enemy had seized upon them, he went to Pacorus and to the most potent of the Parthians, as to the lords of the rest, who, although they knew the whole matter, dissembled with him in a deceitful way, and said that he ought to go out with them before the walls and meet those who were bringing him his letters, for that they were not taken by his adversaries, but were coming to give him an account of the good success Phasaelus had had. Herod did not give credit to what they said, for he had heard that his brother was seized upon by others also, and the daughter of Hyrcanus, whose daughter he had espoused,
was his monitor also not to credit them, which made him still more suspicious of the Parthians. For although other people did not give heed to her, yet did he believe her as a woman of a very great wisdom. Paragraph 7. Now, while the Parthians were in consultation what was fit to be done, for they did not think it proper to make an open attempt upon a person of his character, and while they put off the determination to the next day, Herod was under great disturbance of mind, and rather inclining to believe the reports he heard about his brother and the Parthians than to give heed to what was said on the other side. He determined that when the evening came on, he would make use of it for his flight, and not make any longer delay, as if the dangers from the enemy were not yet certain. He therefore removed with armed men whom he had with him, and set his wives upon the beasts, as also his mother and sister, and her whom he was about to marry, Mariamne, the daughter of Alexander, the son of Aristobulus, with her mother, the daughter of Hyrcanus, and his youngest brother, and all their servants, and the rest of the multitude that was with him, and without the enemy's privity, pursued his way to Idumea, his home country. Nor could any enemy of his who then saw him in this case be so hard-hearted, but would have commiserated his fortune, while the women drew along their infant children, and left their own country for their friends in prison, with tears in their eyes, and sad lamentations, and in expectation of nothing but what was of a melancholy nature. End of paragraph 7. We can see here that Judah, the people of Judah, were now in a state of civil war, with some Judahites supporting the Parthians against Herod, and other Judahites supporting Herod along with the Romans. This is the state of affairs leading to the utter demise of the nation of Judah and to their utmost control by the Edomites. Paragraph 8. But for Herod himself, he raised his mind above the miserable state he was in, and was of good courage in the midst of his misfortunes. And as he passed along, he bade them every one to be of good cheer, and not to give themselves up to sorrow, because that would hinder them in their flight, which was now the only hope of that safety that they had. Accordingly, they tried to bear with patience the calamity they were under, as he exhorted them to do. Yet was he once almost going to kill himself upon the overthrow of a wagon and the danger his mother was then in of being killed. And this on two accounts, because of his great concern for her and because he was afraid lest by his delay the enemy should overtake him in the pursuit. But as he was drawing his sword and going to kill himself therewith, those that were present restrained him. Rats! They should not have done that. And being so many in number were too hard for him, and told him that he ought not to desert them and leave them a prey to their enemies, for that it was not the part of a brave man to free himself from the distresses he was in and to overlook his friends that were in the same distress also. So he was compelled to let that horrid attempt alone, partly out of shame at what they had said to him, and partly out of regard to the great number of those that would not permit him to do what he intended. So he encouraged his mother, and took all the care of her the time would allow, and proceeded on the way he proposed to go with the utmost haste, and that was to the fortress of Masada. And as he had many skirmishes with such of the Parthians, so attacked him and pursued him, he was conqueror in them all. Paragraph 9. Nor indeed was he free from the Judahites all as long as he was in his flight. For by the time he was gotten 60 furlongs out of the city and was upon the road, they fell upon him and fought hand to hand with him, whom he also put to flight and overcame, not like one that was in distress and in necessity, but like one that was excellently prepared for war, and had what he wanted in great plenty. And in this very place where he overcame the Judahites, it was that he sometime afterwards built a most excellent palace, and a city round about it, and he called it Herodium.
And when he was come to Idumea, at the place called Thressa, his brother Joseph met him, and he then held a council to take advice about his affairs and what was fit to be done in his circumstances, since he had a great multitude that followed him, besides his mercenary soldiers, and the place Masada, whither he proposed to fly, was too small to contain so great a multitude. So he sent away the greater part of his company, being above 9,000, and bade them go some one way and some another, and so save themselves in Idumea, and gave them what would buy them provisions in their journey. But he took with him those that were the least encumbered, and were most intimate with him, and came to the fortress, and placed there his wives and his followers, being 800 in number, there being in the place a sufficient quantity of corn and water and other necessities, and went directly for Petra in Arabia. But when it was day, the Parthians plundered all Jerusalem and the palace, and abstained from nothing but Hyrcanus's money, which was 300 talents. A great deal of Herod's money escaped, and principally all that the man had been so provident as to send into Idumea beforehand. Yeah, just a bank. Here's your Jewish bank in Idumea. Nor indeed did what was in the city suffice the Parthians, but they went out into the country and plundered it and demolished the city Marissa. Paragraph 10. And thus was Antigonus brought back into Judea by the king of the Parthians, and received Hyrcanus and Phasaelus for his prisoners. But he was greatly cast down because the women had escaped, whom he intended to have given the enemy, as having promised that they should have them with the money for their reward. And I must comment here, since the Parthians were the kinsmen of the Judahites, such a marriage would not be forbidden. Continuing. Okay. But being afraid that Hyrcanus, who was under the guard of the Parthians, might have his kingdom restored to him by the multitude, he cut off his ears, and thereby took care that the high priesthood should never come to him any more, because he was maimed, while the law required that this dignity should belong to none but such as had all their members entire. This proves that the Parthians were familiar with the Mosaic law. But now one cannot but here admire the fortitude of Phasaelus, who, perceiving that he was to be put to death, did not think death any terrible thing at all, but to die thus by the means of his enemy, that this be thought a most pitiable and dishonorable thing, and therefore, since he had not his hands at liberty, for the bonds he was in prevented from him killing himself thereby, he dashed his head against a great stone, and thereby took away his own life, which he thought to be the best thing he could do in such a distress as he was in, and thereby put it out of the power of the Parthians, of the enemy, to bring him to any death he pleased. It is also reported that when he had made a great wound in his head, Antigonus sent physicians to cure it, and by ordering them to infuse poison into the wound, killed him. However, Phasaelus, hearing before he was quite dead by a certain woman that his brother Herod had escaped the enemy, underwent his death cheerfully, since now he left behind him one who would revenge his death, and who was able to inflict punishment on his enemies. Thus ends chapter 13. Chapter 14. How Herod got away from the king of Arabia, and made haste to go into Egypt, and thence went in haste also to Rome, and how by promising a great deal of money to Antony, he obtained of the Senate and of Caesar to be made king of the Judahites, now the Judeans, because the country was in such great disarray that it was no longer in the hands of the Judahites. Paragraph 1. As for Herod, the great miseries he was in did not discourage him, but made him sharp in discovering surprising undertakings. For he went to Malchus, king of Arabia, whom he had formerly been very kind to, in order to receive somewhat by way of a requital. Now he was in more than ordinary want of it, and desired he would let him have some money,
either by way of loan or as his free gift, on account of the many benefits he had received from him. For not knowing what was become of his brother, he was in haste to redeem him out of the hand of his enemies, as willing to give 300 talents for the price of his redemption. He also took with him the son of Phasaelus, who was a child of but 7 years of age, for this very reason, that he might be a hostage for the repayment of the money. But there came messengers from Malchus to meet him, by whom he was desired to be gone, for that the Parthians had laid a charge upon him not to entertain Herod. This was only a pretense which he made use of, that he might not be obliged to repay him what he owed him. And this he was further induced to do by the principal men among the Arabians, that they might cheat him of what sums they had received from his father Antipater, and which he had committed to their fidelity. He made answer that he did not intend to be troublesome to them by his coming thither, but that he desired only to discourse with them about certain affairs that were to him of the greatest importance. So the Arabians were ready to cheat Herod out of the money that their father gave them. Paragraph 2. Hereupon he resolved to go away, and did go very prudently to the road to Egypt. And then it was that he lodged in a certain temple, for he had left a great many of his followers there. On the next day he came to Rhinocolura, and there it was that he heard what had befallen his brother. Though Malchus soon repented of what he had done, and came running after Herod, yet with no manner of success, for he was gotten in a very great way off, and made haste into the road to Pelusium. And when the stationary ships that lay there hindered him from sailing to Alexandria, he went to their captains, by whose assistance, and that out of much reverence of, and great regard to him, he was conducted into the city of Alexandria, and was retained there by Cleopatra. Yet was she not able to prevail with him to stay there, because he was making haste to Rome, even though the weather was stormy, and he was informed that the affairs of Italy were very tumultuous and in a great disorder. Paragraph 3. So he set sail from thence to Pamphylia, and falling into a violent storm, he had much ado to escape to Rhodes with the loss of the ship's burden. And there it was that two of his friends, Sapinus and Ptolemaeus, met with him. And as he found that city very much damaged in the war against Cassius, though he were in necessity himself, he neglected not to do it a kindness, but did what he could to recover it to its former state. He also built there a three-decked ship, and set sail thence with his friends for Italy, and came to the port of Brundusium. And when he was come from thence to Rome, he first related to Antony what had befallen him in Judea, and how Phasaelus, his brother, was seized upon by the Parthians and put to death by them, and how Hyrcanus was detained captive by them, and how they had made Antigonus king, who had promised them a sum of money, no less than 1,000 talents, with 500 women, who were to be of the principal families and of the Judahite stock, and that he had carried off the women by night, and that by undergoing a great many hardships he had escaped the hands of his enemies, as also that his own relations were in danger of being besieged and taken, and that he had sailed through a storm and contemned all those terrible dangers in order to come as soon as possible to him who was his hope and only succor at this time. Paragraph 4, and we have to imagine that Antony admired Herod's courage. Paragraph 4. This account made Antony commiserate the change that had happened in Herod's condition. And reasoning with himself that this was a common case among those that are placed in such great dignities, and that they are liable to the mutations that come from fortune, he was very ready to give him assistance, the assistance that he desired. And this because he called to mind the friendship he had had with Antipater, because Herod offered him money to make him king, as he had formerly given it to him to make him tetrarch.
and chiefly because of his hatred to Antigonus, for he took him to be a seditious person and an enemy to the Romans. Caesar was also the forwarder to raise Herod's dignity and to give him his assistance in what he desired on account of the toils of war, which he had himself undergone with Antipater, his father, in Egypt, and of the hospitality he had treated him withal, and the kindness he had always shown him, as also to gratify Antony, who was very zealous for Herod. So a senate was convocated, and Messala first, and then Atratinus introduced Herod into it, and enlarged upon the benefits they had received from his father, and put them in mind of the goodwill he had borne to the Romans. At the same time, they accused Antigonus and declared him an enemy, not only because of his former opposition to them, but that he had now overlooked the Romans and taken the government from the Parthians. Upon this, the Senate was irritated, and Antony informed them further that it was for their advantage in the Parthian war that Herod should be king. This seemed good to all the senators, and so they made a decree accordingly. Again, the Parthians would come into the picture more often as we read on. Paragraph 5. And this was the principal instance of Antony's affection for Herod, that he not only procured him a kingdom which he did not expect, for he did not come with an intention to ask for a kingdom for himself, which he did not suppose the Romans would grant him, who used to bestow it on someone of the royal family, but intended to desire it for his wife's brother, who was grandson by his father to Aristobulus, and to Hyrcanus by his mother. But that he procured it for him so suddenly that he obtained what he did not expect, and departed out of Italy in so few days as 7 in all. This young man, the grandson Herod, afterward took care to have slain, as we shall show in its proper place. But when the Senate was dissolved, Antony and Caesar went out of the Senate house with Herod between them, and with the consuls and other magistrates before them, in order to offer sacrifices and to lay up their decrees in the capital. Antony also feasted Herod the first day of his reign, and thus did this man receive the kingdom, having obtained it on the 184th Olympiad, when Caius Domitius Calvinus was consul the second time, and Caius Asinius Pollio the first time. End of paragraph 5, and we see now Herod is firmly ensconced, an Edomite, firmly ensconced as the ruler over all of Judea, including the Judahites. Paragraph 6. All this while Antigonus besieged those that were in Masada, who had plenty of all other necessities, but were only in want of water, insomuch that on this occasion Joseph, Herod's brother, was contriving to run away from it with 200 of his dependents to the Arabians. For he had heard that Malchus repented of the offenses he had been guilty of with regard to Herod. But God, by sending rain in the night time, prevented his going away, for their cisterns were thereby filled, and so he was under no necessity of running away on that account. But they were now of good courage, and the more so because the sending of that plenty of water, which they had been in want of, seemed a mark of divine providence. So they made a sally, and fought hand to hand with Antigonus' soldiers, with some openly and some privately, and destroyed a great number of them. At the same time, Ventidius, the general of the Romans, was sent out of Syria to drive the Parthians out of it, and marched after them into Judea, on pretense indeed to succor Joseph, but in reality the whole affair was no more than a stratagem in order to get money of Antigonus. So they pitched their camp very near to Jerusalem, and stripped Antigonus of a great deal of money, and then he retired himself with the greater part of the army. But that the wickedness he had been guilty of might not be found out, he left Silo there with a certain part of the soldiers, with whom also Antigonus cultivated an acquaintance, that he might cause him no disturbance, and was still in hopes of that the Parthians would come again and defend him. End of chapter
14. Chapter 15. How Herod sailed out of Italy to Judea and fought with Antigonus, and what other things happened in Judea about that time. Paragraph 1. By this time, Herod had sailed out of Italy to Ptolemais and had gotten together no small army, both of strangers and of his own countrymen, and marched through Galilee against Antigonus. Silo also and Ventidius came and assisted him, being persuaded by Dellius, who was sent by Antony to assist in bringing back Herod. Now for Ventidius, he was employed in composing the disturbances that had been made in the cities by the means of the Parthians. And for Silo, he was indeed in Judea, but corrupted by Antigonus. However, as Herod went along, his army increased every day, and all Galilee, with some small exception, joined him. But as he was marching to those that were in Masada, for he was obliged to endeavor to save those that were in that fortress, now they were besieged because they were his relations. Joppa was a hindrance to him, for it was necessary for him to take that place first, it being a city at variance with him, that no stronghold might be left in his enemies' hands behind him when he should go to Jerusalem. And when Silo made this a pretense for rising up from Jerusalem and was thereupon pursued by the Judahites, Herod fell upon him with a small body of men, and both put the Judahites to flight and saved Silo, when he was very poorly able to defend himself. But when Herod had taken Joppa, he made haste to set free those of his family that were in Masada. Now of the people of the country, some joined him because of the friendship they had had with his father, and some because of the splendid appearance he made, and others by way of requital for the benefits they had received from both of them. But the greatest number came to him in hopes of getting somewhat from him afterward if he were once firmly settled in the kingdom. Okay, so which party is going to rule, the Democrats or the Republicans, the Judahites or the Edomites? Paragraph 2. Herod had now a strong army, and as he marched on, Antigonus laid snares and ambushes in the passes and places most proper for them. But in truth, he thereby did little or no damage to the enemy. So Herod received those of his family out of Masada and the fortress Ressa, and then went on from Jerusalem. The soldiery also that was with Silo accompanied him all along, as did many of the citizens, being afraid of his power. And as soon as he had pitched his camp on the west side of the city, the soldiers that were set to guard that part of shot their arrows and threw their darts at him. And when some sallied out in a crowd and came to fight hand to hand with the first ranks of Herod's army, he gave orders that they should in the first place make proclamation about the wall, that he came for the good of the people and for the preservation of the city, and not to bear any old grudge even at his most open enemies, but ready to forget the offenses which his greatest adversary had done him. But Antigonus, by way of reply to what Herod had caused to be proclaimed, and this before the Romans and before Silo also, said that they would not do justly if they gave the kingdom to Herod, who was no more than a private man and an Idumean, i.e. a half-Jew, but of course he was a full-blooded Edomite. So Antigonus apparently didn't know this. Whereas they ought to bestow it on one of his own, one of the royal family, as their custom was. Yeah, absolutely. For that in case they at present bear an ill will to him, and had resolved to deprive him of the kingdom, as having received it from the Parthians, yet were there many others of his family that might by their law take it, and these such as had no way offended the Romans. And being of the sacerdotal family, it would be an unworthy thing to put them by. Now, while they said thus one to another, and fell into reproaching one another on both sides, Antigonus permitted his own men that were upon the wall to defend themselves, who, using their bows and showing great alacrity against their enemies, easily drove them away from the towers. Okay, so we see
that the pure-blooded Judahites were still trying to maintain the kingdom. Paragraph 3. Let me actually read a footnote here. This affirmation of Antigonus, spoken in the days of Herod and in a manner to his face, seems to me of much greater authority than that pretense of his favorite and flatterer Nicolaus of Damascus, that he derived his pedigree from Judah as far backward as the Babylonish captivity. Accordingly, Josephus always esteems him an Idumean. We're talking about Herod here. Though he says his father Antipater was of the same people with the Judahites and a Judahite by birth, as indeed all such proselytes of justice as the Idumeans were in time esteemed the very same people with the Judahites. And of course, this is incorrect by the translator, this comment. The Idumeans were no way ever friends of the Israelites and are constant enemies of ours. So the translator doesn't get it. The fact is that Herod was a 100% Idumean, so was his father. Paragraph 3. And now it was that Silo discovered that he had taken bribes, for he set a great number of his soldiers to complain aloud of the want of provisions they were in and to require money to buy them food, and that it was fit to let them go into places proper for winter quarters, since the places near the city were a desert, by reason that Antigonus's soldiers had carried all away. So he set his army upon removing and endeavored to march away. But Herod pressed Silo not to depart and exhorted Silo's captains and soldiers not to desert him when Caesar and Antony and the Senate had sent him thither, for that he would provide them plenty of all the things they wanted and easily procure them a great abundance of what they required. After which entreaty, he immediately went into the country and left not the least pretense to Silo for his departure, for he brought an unexpected quantity of provisions and sent to those friends of his who inhabited about Samaria to bring down corn and wine and oil and cattle and all other provisions to Jericho, that there might be no want of a supply for the soldiers for the time to come. Antigonus was sensible of this, and sent presently over the country such as might restrain and lie in ambush for those who went out for provisions. So these men obeyed the orders of Antigonus, and got together a great number of armed men about Jericho, and sat upon the mountains, and watched those that brought the provisions. However, Herod was not idle in the meantime, for he took 10 bands of soldiers, of whom 5 were of the Romans, and 5 of the Judahites, with some mercenaries among them, and with some few horsemen, and came to Jericho. And as they found the city deserted, but that 500 of them had settled themselves on the tops of the hills with their wives and children, those who took he took and sent away. But the Romans fell upon the city and plundered it, and found the houses full of all sorts of good things. So the king left the garrison at Jericho, and came back again, and sent the Roman army to take their winter quarters in the countries that were come over to him, Judea and Galilee and Samaria. And so much did Antigonus gain of Silo for the bribes he gave him, that part of his army should be quartered at Lydda in order to please Antony. So the Romans laid their weapons aside and lived in plenty of all things. End of paragraph 3. Paragraph 4. But Herod was not pleased with lying still, but sent out his brother Joseph against Idumea with 2,000 armed footmen and 400 horsemen, while he himself came to Samaria and left his mother and his other relations there, for they were already gone out of Masada, and went into Galilee and took certain places which were held by the garrisons of Antigonus. And he passed on to Sepphoris, as God sent a snow, while Antigonus's garrisons withdrew themselves and had great plenty of provisions. He also went thence and resolved to destroy those robbers that dwelt in the caves and did much mischief in the country. So he sent a troop of horsemen and 3 companies of armed footmen against them. They were very near to a village called Arbela. And on the 40th day after, he came himself with his whole army. And as the enemy sallied out boldly upon him, the left wing of his army gave way.
But he, appearing with a body of men, put those to flight who were already conquerors, and recalled his men that ran away. He also

He had sent to all the country round about and ordered them to carry off the provisions that were there and retire to the mountains, that the Romans might have no provisions to live upon, and so might perish by famine. But Herod committed the care of that matter to Pheroras, his youngest brother, and ordered him to repair Alexandrium also. Accordingly, he quickly made the soldiers abound with great plenty of provisions and rebuilt Alexandrium, which had been before desolate. Paragraph 5. About this time it was that Antony continued some time at Athens, and that Ventidius, who was now in Syria, sent for Silo and commanded him to assist Herod, in the first place to finish the present war, and then to send for their confederates for the war they were themselves engaged in. But as for Herod, he went in haste against the robbers that were in the caves, and sent Silo away to Ventidius while he marched against them. These caves were in the mountains that were exceedingly abrupt, and in their middle were no other than precipices, with certain entrances into the caves, and those caves were encompassed with sharp rocks, and in these he did the robbers lie concealed, with all their families about them. But the king caused certain chests to be made in order to destroy them, and to be hung down, bound about with iron chains by an engine from the top of the mountain, it being not possible to get up to them by reason of the sharp ascent of the mountains, nor to creep down to them from above. Now these chests were filled with armed men, who had long hooks in their hands by which they might pull out such as resisted them, and then tumble them down and kill them by so doing. But the letting of the chest down proved to be a matter of great danger, because of the vast depth they were to be let down, although they'd had their provisions in the chests themselves. But when the chests were let down, and not one of those in the mouths of the caves durst come near them, but lay still out of fear, some of the armed men girt on their armor, and by both their hands took hold of the chain by which the chests were let down, and went into the mouths of the caves, because they fretted that such delay was made by the robbers not daring to come out of the caves. And when they were at any of those mouths, they first killed many of those that were in the mouths with their darts, and afterwards pulled those to them that resisted them with their hooks, and tumbled them down the precipices, and afterwards went into the caves and killed many more, and then went into the caves and the chests, and went into the chests again and lay still there. But upon this, terror seized the rest when they heard the lamentations that were made, and they desired of escaping. However, when the night came on, that put an end to the whole work, and as the king proclaimed pardon by a herald to such as delivered themselves up to him, many accepted the offer. The same method of assault was made use of the next day, and they went further and got out in baskets to fight them, and fought them at their doors, and set fire among them, and set their caves on fire, for there was a great deal of combustible matter within them. Now there was one old man who was caught within one of these caves, with seven children and a wife. These prayed to him to give them leave to go out and yield themselves up to the enemy. But he stood at the cave's mouth and always slew that child of his who went out, till he had destroyed them every one. And after that he slew his wife and cast their dead bodies down the precipice and himself after them, and so underwent the death rather than slavery. But before he did this, he greatly reproached Herod with the meanness of his family, although he was then king. Herod also saw what he was doing, and stretched out his hand and offered him all manner of security for his life, by which means all these caves were at length subdued entirely. Paragraph 6. And when the king had set Ptolemy over these parts of the country as his general, he went to Samaria with 600 horsemen and 3,000 armed footmen, as intending to fight Antigonus. But still this command of the army did not succeed well with Ptolemy. But those that had been troublesome to Galilee before attacked him, and when they had done this, they fled along among the lakes and places almost inaccessible, laying waste and plundering whatever they could come at in those places.
But Herod

soon returned and punished them for what they had done. For some of those rebels he slew, and others of them who had fled into the strongholds he besieged, and both slew them and demolished their strongholds. And when he had thus put an end to their rebellion, he laid a fine upon the cities of 100 talents. Paragraph 7. In the meantime, Pacorus was fallen in battle, and the Parthians were defeated, when Ventidius sent Machaerus to the assistance of Herod, with 2 legions and 1,000 horsemen, while Antony encouraged him to make haste. But Machaerus, at the instigation of Antigonus, without the approbation of Herod, as being corrupted by money, went about to take a view of the affairs. But Antigonus, suspecting this intention of his coming, did not admit him into the city, but kept him at a distance, with throwing stones at him, and plainly showed what he himself meant. But when Machaerus was sensible that Herod had given him good advice, and that he had made a mistake himself in not hearkening to that advice, he retired to the city Emmaus. And what the Judahites he met with, he slew, and whether they were enemies or friends, out of the rage he was in at what hardships he had undergone. The king was provoked at this conduct of his, and went to Samaria, and resolved to go to Antony about these affairs, and inform him that he stood in no need of such helpers, who did him more mischief than he did his enemies, and that he was able himself to beat Antigonus. But Machaerus followed him, and desired that he would not go to Antony, or if he was resolved to go, that he would join his brother Joseph with them, and let them fight against Antigonus. So he was reconciled to Machaerus upon his earnest entreaties. Accordingly, he left Joseph there with his army, but charged him to run no hazards, nor to quarrel with Machaerus. End of paragraph 7. So Machaerus was fearful that Antony would be upset with his behavior and made his peace with Herod. Paragraph 8. But for his own part, he made haste to Antony, who was then at the siege of Samosata, a place upon Euphrates, with his troops, both horsemen and footmen, to be auxiliaries to him. And when he came to Antioch, and met there a great number of men gotten together that were very desirous to go to Antony, but durst not venture to go out of fear because of the barbarians fell upon the road, and slew many, so he encouraged them and became their conductor upon the road. Now when they were within 2 days' march of Samosata, the barbarians had laid an ambush there to disturb those that came to Antony, and where the woods made the passes narrow, as they led to the plains, there they laid not a few of their horsemen, who were to lie still until the passengers were gone by into the wide place. Now as soon as the first ranks were gone by, for Herod brought on the rear, those that lay in ambush, who were about 500, fell upon them on the sudden, and when they had put the foremost into flight, the king came riding hard with the forces that were about him, and immediately drove back the enemy, by which means he made the minds of his own men courageous, and emboldened them to go on, insomuch that those who ran away before now returned back, and the barbarians were slain on all sides. The king also went on killing them, and recovered all the baggage, among which were a great number of beasts of burden and of slaves, and proceeded on his march. And whereas there were a great number of those in the woods that attacked them, and were near the passage that led into the plain, he made a sally upon these also with a strong body of men, and put them to flight, and slew many of them, and thereby rendered the way safe for those that came after, and these called Herod their savior and protector. End of paragraph 8. So we see Herod getting rid of as many Judahites as possible to secure his throne. Paragraph 9. And when he was near to Samosata, Antony sent out his army in all their proper habiliments to meet him, in order to pay Herod this respect, and because of the assistance he had given him. For he had heard what attacks the barbarians had made upon him in Judea.
He was also very glad to see him there, as having been made acquainted with the great actions he had performed upon the road. So he entertained him very kindly, and could not but admire his courage. Antony also embraced him as soon as he saw him, and saluted him after a most affectionate manner, and gave him the upper hand, as having himself lately made him a king. And in a little time Antiochus delivered up the fortress, and on that account this war was at an end. Then Antony committed the rest to Sosius, and gave him orders to assist Herod, and went himself to Egypt. Accordingly, Sosius sent two legions before into Judea to the assistance of Herod, and he followed himself with the body of the army. Paragraph 10. Now Joseph was already slain in Judea in the manner following. He forgot what charge his brother Herod had given him when he went to Antony, and when he had pitched his camp among the mountains, for Machaerus had lent him 5 regiments, with these he went hastily to Jericho in order to reap the corn thereto belonging. And as the Roman regiments were but newly raised and were unskillful in war, for they were in great part collected out of Syria, he was attacked by the enemy and caught in those places of difficulty, and was himself slain, as he was fighting bravely, and with the whole army was lost, for there were 6 regiments slain. So when Antigonus got possession of the dead bodies, he cut off Joseph's head, although Pheraris, his brother, would have redeemed it at the price of 50 talents. After which defeat, the Galileans revolted from their commanders, and took those of Herod's party, and drowned them in the lake, and a great part of Judea was become seditious, but Machaerus fortified the place Gitta in Samaria. Paragraph 11. At this time messengers came to Herod, and informed him of what had been done, and when he was to come to Daphne by Antioch, they told him of ill fortune that had befallen his younger brother, which he yet expected from certain visions that appeared to him in his dreams, which clearly foreshowed his brother's death. So he hastened his march, and when he came to Mount Libanus, he received about 800 men of that place, having already with him 1 Roman legion, and with these he came to Ptolemais. He also marched thence by night with his army, and proceeded along Galilee. Here it was that the enemy met him, and fought him, and were beaten, and shut up in the same place of strength whence they had sallied out the day before. So he attacked the place in the morning, but by reason of a great storm that was then very violent, he was able to do nothing, but drew off his army into the neighboring villages. Yet as soon as the other legion that Antony sent him was come to his assistance, those that were in garrison in the place were afraid, and deserted it in the night time. Then did the king march hastily to Jericho, intending to avenge himself on the enemy for the slaughter of his brother. And when he had pitched his tents, he made a feast for the principal commanders, and after this collation was over, and he had dismissed his guests, he retired to his own chamber. And here may one see what kindness God had for the king, for the upper part of the house fell down when nobody was in it, and so killed none, insomuch that all the people believed that Herod was beloved of God, since he had escaped such a great and surprising danger. Paragraph 12. But the next day 6,000 of the enemy came down from the tops of the mountains to fight the Romans, which greatly terrified them. And the soldiers that were in light armor came near and pelted the king's guards that were come out of the dark with darts and stones, and one of them hit him on the side with a dart. Antigonus also sent a commander against Samaria, whose name was Pappus, with some forces, being desirous to show the enemy how potent he was, and that he had men to spare in his war with them. He sat down to oppose Machaerus. But Herod, when he had taken 5 cities, took such as were left in them, being about 2,000, and slew them, and burnt the cities themselves, and then returned to go against Pappus, who was encamped at a village called Issanus. And there ran into him many out of Jericho and Judea, near to which places he was. And the enemy fell upon his men, so stout were they at this time, and joined battle with them. But he beat them in the fight, and in,
And in order to be revenged on them for the slaughter of his brother, he pursued them sharply and killed them as they ran away. And as the houses were full of armed men, and many of them ran as far as the tops of the houses, he got them under his power and pulled down the roofs of the houses and saw the lower rooms a heap. So he threw stones down upon them as they piled up one on another, and they thereby killed them. Nor was there a more frightful spectacle in all the war than this, where beyond the walls an immense multitude of dead men lay heaped one upon the other. This action it was which chiefly broke the spirits of the enemy, who expected now what would come, for there appeared a mighty number of people that came from places far distant that were now about the village, but then ran away. And had it not been for the depth of winter which then restrained them, the king's army had presently gone to Jerusalem, as being very courageous at this good success. And the whole work had been done immediately, for Antigonus was already looking about how he might fly away and leave the city. Paragraph 13. At this time the king gave orders that the soldiers should go to supper, for it was late at night, while he went into a chamber to use the bath, for he was very weary. And here it was that he was in the greatest danger, which yet by God's providence he escaped. For as he was naked, and had but one servant that followed him to be with him while he was bathing in an inner room, certain of the enemy who were in their armor and fled thither out of fear were then in the place. And as he was bathing, the first time came out with his naked sword drawn, and went at the doors after them, a second and a third armed in like manner, and were under such a consternation that they did no hurt to the king, and thought themselves to have come off very well in suffering no harm themselves in their getting out of the house. However, on the next day he cut off the head of Pappus, for he was already slain, and sent it to Pheroras as a punishment of what their brother had suffered by his means, for he was the man that slew him with his own hand. Paragraph 14. When the rigor of winter was over, Herod removed his army and came near to Jerusalem and pitched his camp hard by the city. Now this was the third year since he had been made king at Rome. And as he removed his camp and came near that part of the wall where it could be most easily assaulted, he pitched that camp before the temple, intending to make his attacks in the same manner as did Pompey. So he encompassed the place with three bulwarks and erected towers and employed a great many hands about the work and cut down the trees that were round about the city. And when he had appointed proper persons to oversee the works, even while the army lay before the city, he himself went to Samaria to complete his marriage and to take to wife the daughter of Alexander, the son of Aristobulus, for he had betrothed her already, as I have before related. End of chapter 15. Now chapter 16. How Herod, when he had married Mariamne, took Jerusalem with the assistance of Sosius by force, and how the government of the Asmoneans was put an end to, the Asmoneans being the royal house of Judah. Paragraph 1. After the wedding was over, came Sosius through Phoenicia, having sent out his army before him over the Midland parts. He also, who was their commander, came himself, with a great number of horsemen and footmen. The king also came himself from Samaria, and brought with him no small army, besides that which was there before, for they were about 30,000. And they all met together at the walls of Jerusalem, and encamped at the north wall of the city, being now an army of 11 legions, armed men on foot, and 6,000 horsemen, with their auxiliaries out of Syria. The generals were two, Sosius, sent by Antony to assist Herod, and Herod on his own account, in order to take the government from Antigonus, who was declared an enemy to Rome, and that he himself be king, according to the decree of the Senate. Paragraph 2. Now the Judahites that were enclosed within the walls of the city fought against Herod with great alacrity and zeal, for the whole nation was gathered together.
They also gave out many prophecies about the temple and many things agreeable to the people, as if God would deliver them out of the danger they were in. They had also carried off what was out of the city, and they might not leave anything to afford sustenance either for man or for beasts. And by private robberies, they made the want of necessities greater. When Herod understood this, he opposed ambushes in the fittest places against their private robberies. And he sent legions of armed men to bring in provisions, and that from remote places, so that in a little time they had great plenty of provisions. Now the three bulwarks were easily erected, because so many hands were continually at work upon it. For it was summertime, and there was nothing to hinder them in raising their works, neither from the air nor from the workmen. So they brought their engines to bear, and shook the walls of the city, and tried all manner of ways to get in. Yet did not these within discover any fear. But they also contrived not a few engines to oppose their engines withal. They also sallied out, and burnt not only those engines that were not yet perfected, but those that were. And when they came hand to hand, their attempts were not less bold than those of the Romans, though they were behind them in skill. They also erected new works when the former were ruined, and making mines underground, they met each other and fought there. And making use of brutish courage rather than of prudent valor, they persisted in this war to the very last. And this they did while a mighty army lay round about them, and while they were distressed by famine and the want of necessaries, for this happened to be a Sabbatic year. Again, we see that the Judahites fought valiantly to retain the kingdom. The first that scaled the walls were 20 chosen men. Next were Sosius's centurions, for the first wall was taken in 40 days, and the second in 15 more, when some of the cloisters that were about the temple were burnt, which Herod gave out to have been burnt by Antigonus, in order to expose him to the hatred of the Judahites. And when the outer court of the temple and the lower city were taken, the Judahites fled into the inner court of the temple and into the upper city. But now, fearing lest the Romans should hinder them from offering their daily sacrifices to God, they sent an embassage and desired that they would only permit them to bring in beasts for sacrifices, which Herod granted, hoping they were going to yield. But when he saw that they did nothing of what he supposed, but bitterly opposed him, in order to preserve the kingdom to Antigonus, he made an assault upon the city and took it by storm. And now all parts were full of those that were slain, by the rage of the Romans at the long duration of the siege, and by the zeal of the Judahites that were on Herod's side, who were not willing to leave one of their adversaries alive. So they were murdered continually in the narrow streets and in the houses by crowds, and as they were flying into the temple for shelter, and there was no pity taken for either infants or the aged, nor did they spare so much as the weaker sex. Nay, although the king sent about and besought them to spare the people, yet nobody restrained their hands from slaughter, but as if they were a company of madmen, they fell upon persons of all ages without distinction, and then Antigonus, without regard to either his past or present circumstances, came down from the citadel and fell down at the feet of Sosius, who took no pity on him in the change of his fortune, but insulted him beyond measure and called him Antigone, i.e. a woman and not a man. Yet did he not treat him as if he were a woman, but letting him go at liberty, but put him into bonds and kept him in close custody. End of paragraph 2. So we see the civil war among the Judahites, precipitated by Herod and the Romans, was vicious on both sides, kind of similar to our American Civil War. Paragraph 3. And now Herod, having overcome his enemies, his care was to govern those foreigners who had been his assistants. For the crowd of strangers rushed to see the temple and the sacred things in the temple. But the king, thinking a victory to be a more severe affliction than a defeat, if any of those things which it was not lawful to see should be seen by them, used entreaties and threatenings, and even sometimes force itself to restrain them. So who would these strangers be? Obviously Edomites.
because only Edomites would have any desire to see what was in the temple, because they had been lusting after the possession of the temple since the days of Esau and Jacob. He also prohibited the ravage that was made in the city, and many times asked Sosius whether the Romans would empty the city both of money and men and leave him king of a desert, and told him that he esteemed dominion over the whole habitable earth as by no means an equivalent satisfaction for such a murder of his citizens. And when he said that this plunder was justly to be permitted, the soldiers for the siege they had undergone, he replied that he would give every one his reward out of his own money. And by this means he redeemed what remained of the city from destruction. And he performed what he had promised him, for he gave a noble present to every soldier and a proportionable present to their commander, but a most royal present to Sosius himself, till they all went away full of money. End of paragraph 3. So we see that even Herod himself, realizing that the slaughter was becoming so great that he had to put a stop to it, lest he have no kingdom to rule over. Paragraph 4. This destruction befell the city of Jerusalem when Marcus Agrippa and Caninius Gallus were consuls at Rome on the 185th Olympiad, on the third month, on the solemnity of the fast, as if a periodical revolution of calamities had returned since that which befell the Judahites under Pompey. For the Judahites were taken by him in the same day, and this was after 27 years' time. So when Sosius had dedicated a crown of gold to God, he marched away from Jerusalem and carried Antigonus with him in bonds to Antony. But Herod was afraid lest Antigonus should be kept in prison only by Antony, and that when he was carried to Rome by him, he might get his cause to be heard by the Senate, and might demonstrate, as he was himself of the royal blood, and Herod but a private man, and an Edomite, of course, that therefore it belonged to his sons, however, to have the kingdom, on account of the family they were of, in case he had himself offended the Romans by what he had done. Out of Herod's fear of this, it was that he, by giving Antony a great deal of money, endeavored to persuade him to have Antigonus slain, which, if it were once done, he should be free from that fear. And thus did the government of the Asmoneans cease 126 years after it was first set up. This family was a splendid and illustrious one, both on account of the nobility of their stock and of the dignity of the high priesthood, as also for the glorious actions of their ancestors had performed for our nation. But these men lost the government by their dissensions one with another, and it came to Herod, the son of Antipater, who was of no more than a vulgar family, namely an Edomite, and of no eminent extraction, but one that was subject to other kings. And this is what history tells us was the end of the Asmonean family. End of book 14. Continuing now with book 15, containing the interval of 18 years, from the death of Antigonus to the finishing of the temple by Herod. Chapter 1, concerning Pollio and Simmaeus. Herod slays the principal of Antigonus's friends and spoils the city of his wealth. Antony beheads Antigonus. Paragraph 1. How Sosius and Herod took Jerusalem by force, and besides that, how they took Antigonus captive, has been related by us in the foregoing book. We will now proceed in the narration. And since Herod had now the government of all Judea put in his hands, he promoted such of the private men of the city as had been of his party, but never left off avenging and punishing every day those who had chosen to be of the party of his enemies. But Pollio, the Pharisee, and Simmaeus, a disciple of his, were honored by him above all the rest. For when Jerusalem was besieged, they advised the citizens to receive Herod, for which advice they were well requited.
But this Pollio, at the time when Herod was once upon his trial of life and death, foretold in a way of reproach to Hyrcanus and to other judges how this Herod, whom they suffered now to escape, would afterward inflict punishment on them all, which had its completion in time, while God fulfilled the words he had spoken. End of paragraph 1. So we see now that the Herodians now are in full power, and Herod was killing his enemies among the Judahites and engaging friends of among the Judahites with bribes. Paragraph 2. At this time, Herod, now he had got Jerusalem under his power, carried off all the royal ornaments and spoiled the wealthy men of what they had gotten. And when by these means he heaped together a great quantity of silver and gold, he gave it all to Antony and his friends that were about him. He also slew 45 of the principal men of Antigonus's party and set guards at the gates of the city that nothing might be carried out together with their dead bodies. Here must interject, this would be like a civil war in America today with the Democrats killing off the Republicans. They also searched the dead, and whatever was found, either of silver or gold or other treasure, it was carried to the king. Nor was there any end of the miseries he brought upon them, and this distress was in part occasioned by the covetousness of the prince regent, who was still in want of more, and in part by the sabbatic year, which was still going on, and forced the country to lie still uncultivated, since we are forbidden to sow the land in that year. Now when Antony had received Antigonus as his captive, he determined to keep him against his triumph. But when he heard the nation who grew seditious, and that out of their hatred to Herod they continued to bear good will to Antigonus, he resolved to behead him at Antioch, for otherwise the Judahites could in no way be brought to quiet. And Strabo attests to what I have said, when he thus speaks, quote, Antony ordered Antigonus the Judahite to be brought to Antioch and there to be beheaded. And this Antony seems to me to have been the very first man who beheaded a king, as supposing he could no other way bend the minds of the Judahites so as to receive Herod, whom he had made king in his stead. For by no torments could they be forced to call him king, so great a fondness they had for their former king. So he thought this the dishonorable death would diminish the value they had for Antigonus's memory, and at the same time would diminish the hatred they bear to Herod. Unquote. Thus for Strabo. End of chapter 1. Chapter 2. How Hyrcanus was set at liberty by the Parthians and returned to Herod, and what Alexandra did when she heard that Ananelus was made high priest. Paragraph 1. Now after Herod was in possession of the kingdom, Hyrcanus the high priest, who was then a captive among the Parthians, came to him again, and was set free from his captivity in the manner following. Barzaphanrus and Pascorus, the generals of the Parthians, took Hyrcanus, who was first made high priest and afterwards king, and Herod's brother, Phasaelus, captives, and were carrying them away into Parthia. Phasaelus indeed could not bear the reproach of being in bonds, and thinking that death with glory was better than any life whatsoever, he became his own executioner, as I have formerly related. Paragraph 2. But when Hyrcanus was brought into Parthia, the king of the Phraates treated him after a very gentle manner, as having already learned of what an illustrious family he was, on which account he set him free from his bonds and gave him a habitation at Babylon, where there were Judahites in great numbers. These Judahites honored Hyrcanus as their high priest and king, as did all the Judahite nation that dwelt as far as Euphrates, which respect was very much to his satisfaction. Again, I have to stress that the Parthians were the kinsmen of the Judahites. But when he was informed that Herod had received the kingdom, new hopes came upon him, as having been himself still of a kind disposition towards him. And expecting that Herod would bear in mind what favor he had received from him,
And when he was upon his trial, and when he was in danger that a capital sentence would be pronounced against him, he delivered him, that is Herod, from that danger and from all punishment. Accordingly, he talked of that matter with the Judahites that came often to him with great affection. But they endeavored to retain him among them and desired that he would stay with them, putting him in mind of the kind offices and honors they did him, and that those honors they paid him were not at all inferior to what they could pay to either their high priests or their kings. And what was a greater motive to determine him, they said, was this, that he could not have those dignities in Judea, because that the mane of his body which had been inflicted on him by Antigonus, and that kings do not use to requite men for these kindnesses which they receive when they were private persons, the height of their fortune making usually no small changes in them. End of paragraph 2. Now, although they suggested these arguments to him for his own advantage, yet did Hyrcanus still desire to depart. Herod also wrote to him and persuaded him to desire of Phraates and the Judahites that were there that they should not grudge him the royal authority, which he should have jointly with himself, for that now he was the proper time for himself to make amends for the favors he had received from him, as having been brought up by him and saved by him also, as well as for Hyrcanus to receive it. And as he wrote thus to Hyrcanus, so did he send also Saramallas, his ambassador, to Phraates, and many presents with him, and desired him in the most obliging way that he would be no hindrance to his gratitude towards his benefactor. But this zeal of Herod did not flow from that principle, but because he had been made governor of that country without having any just claim to it. He was afraid, and that upon reasons good enough, of a change in his condition, and so made what haste he could to get Hyrcanus into his power, or indeed to put him quite out of the way, which last thing he effected afterwards. So Herod's kind words were nothing but a lure to kill Hyrcanus. Paragraph 4. Accordingly, when Hyrcanus came full of assurance by the permission of the king of Parthia, and at the expense of the Judahites who supplied him with money, Herod received him with all possible respect, and gave him the upper place at public meetings, and set him above all the rest at feasts, and thereby deceived him. He called him his father, and endeavored by all the ways possible that he might have no suspicion of any treacherous design against him. He also did other things in order to secure his government, which yet occasioned a sedition in his own family. For being cautious how he made any illustrious person the high priest of God, he sent for an obscure priest out of Babylon, whose name was Enenelus, and bestowed the high priesthood upon him. End of paragraph 4. Now, this is a total violation of the law of Israel, of the Mosaic law, to set a non-Israelite up as high priest. But we know, of course, that Herod was an Edomite, not an Israelite, and he wanted to disempower the Judahites by any means possible, and that's what he did. Paragraph 5. However, Alexandra, the daughter of Hyrcanus, and wife of Alexander, the son of Aristobulus the king, who had also brought Alexander 2 children, could not bear this indignity. Now this son was one of the greatest comeliness, and was called Aristobulus, and the daughter Mariamne was married to Herod, and eminent for her beauty also. This Alexander was much disturbed, and took this indignity offered to her son exceedingly ill, that while he was alive anyone else should be sent to have the dignity of the high priesthood conferred upon him. Accordingly, she wrote to Cleopatra, a musician assisting her in taking care to have her letters carried, to desire her intercession with Antony in order to gain the high priesthood for her son. Paragraph 6. But as Antony was slow in granting this request, his friend Dellius came into Judea upon some affairs. And when he saw Aristobulus, he stood in admiration of the tallness and handsomeness of the child, and no less at Mariamne, the king's wife, and was open in his commendations of Alexandra as the mother of most beautiful children,
And when she came to discourse with him, with them both, and to send them to Antony, for that when he saw them, he would deny nothing that she would ask. Accordingly, Alexander was elevated with these words of his, and sent the pictures to Antony. Delius also talked extravagantly, and said that these children seemed not derived from men, but from some god or other. They were, of course, Arian Judahites. His design in doing so was to entice Antony into lewd pleasures with them, who was ashamed to send for the damsel as being the wife of Herod, and avoided it because of the reproaches he should have come from Cleopatra on that account. But he sent in the most decent manner he could for the young man, but added this withal, unless he thought it hard upon him to do so. When this letter was brought to Herod, he did not think it safe for him to send one so handsome as was Aristobulus in the prime of his life, for he was 16 years of age and of so noble a family, and particularly not to Antony, the principal man among the Romans, and one that would abuse him in his amours, and besides, one that openly indulged himself in such pleasures as his power allowed him without control. Are we to assume that Mark Antony was a homosexual? He therefore wrote back to him that if this boy should only go out of the country, all would be in a state of war and uproar, because the Judahites were in hopes of a change in the government and to have another king over them. Yes, besides Herod. Paragraph 7. When Herod had thus excused himself to Antony, he resolved that he would not entirely permit the child of Alexander to be treated dishonorably. But his wife Mariamne lay vehemently at him to restore the high priesthood to her brother, and he judged it was for his advantage to do so, because if once he had that dignity, he could not go out of the country. So he called all his friends together and told them that Alexander privately conspired against his royal authority and endeavored by the means of Cleopatra so to bring it about that he might be deprived of the government, and that by Antony's means his youth might have the management of public affairs in his stead, and that this procedure of hers was unjust, since she would at the same time deprive her daughter of the dignity she now had, and would bring disturbances upon the kingdom, for which he had taken a great deal of pains, and gotten with extraordinary hazards, that yet, while he well remembered her wicked practices, he would not leave off doing what was right himself, but would even now give the youth the high priesthood, and that he formerly set up Anenelus, because Aristobulus was then so very young a child. Now when he had said this, not at random, but as he thought with the best discretion he had, in order to deceive the women and those friends whom he had taken to consult withal, Alexandra, out of the great joy she had at this unexpected promise, and out of fear from the suspicions she lay under, fell a-weeping, and made the following apology for herself, and said that as to the high priesthood, she was very much concerned for the disgrace her son was under, and so did her utmost endeavors to procure it for him, but that as to the kingdom she had made no attempts, and that if it were offered her for her son, she would not accept it, and that now she would be satisfied with her son's dignity, while he himself held the civil government, and she had thereby the security to all the remainder of her family, that she was now overcome by his benefits, and thankfully accepted of this honor shown to him, to her son, and that she would hereafter be entirely obedient, and she desired him to excuse her, if the nobility of her family, and that the freedom of acting which she sought that allowed her, had made her act too precipitously and imprudently in this manner. So when they had spoken thus to one another, they came to an agreement, and all suspicions, so far as appeared, were vanished away. End of chapter 2. Now chapter 3, with the heading, How Herod, upon his making Aristobulus high priest, took care that he should be murdered in a little time, and what apology he made to Antony about Aristobulus, as also concerning Joseph and Mariamne. Paragraph 1. So King Herod immediately took the high priesthood away from Anenelus, who, as we said before, was not of this country, but one of those Judahites that had been carried captive beyond Euphrates.
for there were not a few of 10,000 of these people that had been carried captives and dwelt about Babylonia, whence Enenelus came. He was one of the stock of the high priests, according to Josephus here. But there's a footnote here. When Josephus says here that this Enenelus was of the stock of the high priests, it contradicts what he had been just telling us, that he was a priest of an obscure family or character, chapter 2, section 4. So we'll have to leave this as a disputed matter. Anyway, and let me restart the sentence over. He was one of the stock of the high priests and had been of old a particular friend of Herod. That's the important thing, a particular friend of Herod. And when he was first made king, he conferred that dignity upon him and now put him out of it again in order to quiet the troubles in his family. Though what he did was plainly unlawful, for that no other time of old was any one that had not once been in that dignity deprived of it. It was Antiochus Epiphanes who first broke that law and deprived Jesus, who was high priest at the time, and made his brother Onias high priest in his stead. Aristobulus was the second that did so and took that dignity from his brother Hyrcanus. And this Herod was the third who took the high priest office away from Enenelus and gave it to this young man Aristobulus in his stead. Paragraph 2. Now Herod seemed to have healed the divisions in his family, and yet he was not without suspicion, as is frequently the case of people seeming to be reconciled to one another, but thought that as Alexander had already made attempts attending to innovations, so did he fear that she would go on therein if she found a fit opportunity for so doing. So he gave a command that she should dwell in the palace and meddle with no public affairs. Her guards also were so careful that nothing she did in private life every day was concealed. All these hardships put her out of patience by little and little, and she began to hate Herod. For as she had the pride of a woman to the utmost degree, she had great indignation at this suspicious guard that was about her, as desirous rather to undergo anything that could befall her than to be deprived of her liberty of speech, and under the notion of an honorary guard to live in a state of slavery and terror. She therefore sent to Cleopatra and made a long complaint of the circumstances she was in, and entreated her to do her the utmost for her assistance. Cleopatra hereupon advised her to take her son with her, and come away immediately to her and into Egypt. This advice pleased her, and she had this contrivance for getting away. She got two coffins made, as if they were to carry away two dead bodies, and put herself into one and her son into the other, and gave orders to such of her servants as knew of her intentions to carry them away in the night time. Now their road was to be thence to the seaside, and there was a ship ready to carry them into Egypt. Now Aesop, one of her servants, happened to fall upon Sabaon, one of her friends, and spake of this matter to him, as thinking he had known of it before. When Sabaon knew this, who had formerly been an enemy of Herod, and had been esteemed one of those that laid snares for and gave poison to his father Antipater, he expected that this discovery would change Herod's hatred into kindness. Loose lips sink ships. So he told the king of this private stratagem of Alexandra, whereupon he suffered her to proceed to the execution of her project and caught her in the very fact. But still he passed by her offense, and though he had a great mind to do it, he durst not inflict anything that was severe upon her, for he knew that Cleopatra would not bear that she should have her accused on account of her hatred to him, but made a show as if it were rather the generosity of his soul and his great moderation that made him forgive them. However, he fully proposed to himself to put this young man out of the way by means, one means or another. But the thought that he might in all probability be better concealed in doing it if he did it not presently nor immediately after what had lately happened. Paragraph 3.
And now, upon the approach of the Feast of Tabernacles, which is a festival very much to observed among us, he let those days pass over, and both he and the rest of the people were then very merry. Yet did the envy which at this time arise in him cause him to make haste to do what he was about, and provoke him to it. For when this youth, Aristobulus, who was now in the 17th year of his age, went up to the altar according to the law, to offer the sacrifices, and this with the ornaments of his high priesthood. And when he performed the sacred offices, he seemed to be exceedingly comely and taller than men usually were at that age, and to exhibit in his countenance a great deal of that high family he was sprung from. A warm zeal and affection towards him appeared among the people, and the memory of the actions of his grandfather Aristobulus was fresh in their minds. And their affections got so far the mastery of them that they could not forbear to show their inclinations to him. They at once rejoiced and were confounded, and mingled with good wishes their joy, acclamations which they made to him, till the goodwill of the multitude was made too evident, and they more rashly proclaimed the happiness that they had received from his family than was fit under a monarchy to have done. Upon all this, Herod resolved to complete what he had intended against this young man. When, therefore, the festival was over, and he was feasting at Jericho with Alexandra, who entertained him there, he was then very pleasant with the young man, and drew him into a lonely place, and at the same time played with him in a juvenile, ludicrous manner. Now the nature of that place was hotter than ordinary, so they went out into a body of, and of a sudden and vain madness. And this, as they stood by the fish ponds, of which there were large ones about the house, they went to cool themselves by bathing, because it was in the midst of a hot day. At first they were only spectators of Herod's servants and acquaintances as they were swimming. But after a while the young man, at the instigation of Herod, went into the water among them, while such of Herod's acquaintances as he appointed to do it, dipped him as he was swimming, and plunged him under water in the dark of the evening, as if it had been done in sport only. Nor did they desist till he was entirely suffocated. And thus was Aristobulus murdered, being not 18 years old, and having kept the high priesthood 1 year only, which high priesthood Anenelus now recovered again. End of chapter 3. Or paragraph 3. This is Pastor Eli James of Eurofolk Radio with part 4 of our reading of the Herodians versus the Judahites as written down by Josephus in his Antiquities of Judah. We left off last time in book 15, chapter 3, paragraph 3. In which Herod drowns Aristobulus, who was a true Judahite, and who was at that point high priest of Judah. And with Herod drowning him, he set Anenelus back into the high priesthood. Anenelus being an appointee, not a Judahite worthy of the honor. So let's now pick it up in paragraph 4. When this sad accident was told the women, their joy was soon changed into lamentation at the sight of the dead body that lay before them, and their sorrow was immoderate. The city also, that, namely Jerusalem, upon the spreading of this news, was in very great grief. Every family looking on this calamity as if it had not belonged to another, but that one of themselves was slain. But Alexandra was more deeply affected upon her knowledge that he had been destroyed on purpose. Her sorrow was greater than that of the others by her knowing how the murder was committed, but she was under the necessity of bearing up under it out of her prospect of a greater mischief that might otherwise follow. And she sometimes came to an inclination to destroy herself with her own hand, but still she restrained herself,
in hopes she might live long enough to revenge the unjust murder thus privately committed. Nay, she further resolved to endeavor to live longer, and to give no occasion to think she suspected that her son was slain on purpose, and supposed that she might thereby be in a capacity of revenging it at a proper opportunity. This she did restrain herself, that she might not be noted for entertaining any such suspicion. However, Herod endeavored that he, none abroad, should believe that the child's death was caused by any design of his, and for this purpose he did not only use the ordinary signs of sorrow, but fell into tears also, and exhibited a real confusion of soul, and perhaps his affections were overcome on this occasion. When he saw the child's countenance so young and so beautiful, although his death was supposed to tend to his own security, so far at least this grief served as to make some apology for him, and as for his funeral, that he took care should be very magnificent, by making great preparation for a sepulchre to lay his body in, and providing a great quantity of spices, and burying many ornaments together with him, till the very women, who were in such deep sorrow, were astonished at it, and received in this way some consolation. End of paragraph 4. Paragraph 5. However, no such things could overcome Alexander's grief, but the remembrance of this miserable case made her sorrow both deep and obstinate. Accordingly, she wrote an account of this treacherous scene to Cleopatra, and how her son was murdered. But Cleopatra, as she had formerly been desirous to give her what satisfaction she could, and commiserating Alexander's misfortune, made the case her own, and would not let Antony be quiet, but excited him to punish the child's murder, for that it was an unworthy thing that Herod, who had by him been made king of the kingdom, that no way belonged to him, should be guilty of such horrid crimes against those that were of the royal blood in reality. Antony was persuaded by these arguments, and when he came to Laodicea, he sent and commanded Herod to come and make his defense as to what he had done to Aristobulus, for that such a treacherous design was not well done, if he had any hand in it. Herod was now in fear, both of the accusation and of Cleopatra's ill will to him, which was such that she was ever endeavoring to make Antony hate him. He therefore determined to obey his summons, for he had no possible way to avoid it. So he left his uncle Joseph procurator for his government and for the public affairs, and gave him a private charge that if Antony should kill him, he also should kill Mariamne immediately, for that he had a tender affection for this his wife, and was afraid of the injury that should be offered him if, after his death, she, for her beauty, should be engaged to some other man. But this intimation was nothing but this at the bottom, that Antony had fallen in love with her when he formerly heard somewhat of her beauty. So when Herod had given Joseph this charge, and had indeed no sure hope of escaping with his life, he went away to Antony. Paragraph 6. But as Joseph was administering the public affairs of the kingdom, and for that reason was very frequently with Mariamne, both because his business required it, and because of the respects he ought to pay her, the queen, he frequently let himself into discourse about Herod's kindness and great affection towards her. And when the women, especially Alexandra, used to turn his discourses into feminine raillery, Joseph was soon over desirous to demonstrate the king's inclinations, that he proceeded so far as to mention the charge he had received, and thence drew his demonstration that Herod was not able to live without her, and if he should come to any ill end, he could not endure a separation from her even after he was dead. Thus spake Joseph. But the women, as was natural, did not take this to be an instance of Herod's strong affection for them, but of his severe usage of them, and that they could not escape destruction nor a tyrannical death, even when he was dead himself. And this saying of Joseph
was a foundation for the women's severe suspicions about him afterwards. Paragraph 7. At this time, a report went about the city of Jerusalem among Herod's enemies that Antony had tortured Herod and put him to death. This report, as is natural, disturbed those that were about the palace, but chiefly the women, upon which Alexandra endeavored to persuade Joseph to go out of this place and fly.

action. Paragraph 8. But they that were in the midst of these deliberations, letters were brought from Herod about all his affairs, and proved contrary to the report, and of what they before expected. For when he was come to Antony, he soon recovered his interest with him by the presents he made him, which he had brought with him from Jerusalem. The perfect example of Jewish bribery of heads of state. And he soon induced him, upon his discoursing with him, to leave off his indignation at him, so that Cleopatra's persuasions had less force than the arguments and presents he brought to regain his friendship. For Antony said that it was not good to require an account of a king as to the affairs of his government, for at this rate he could be no king at all, but that those who had given him that authority ought to permit him to make use of it. He also said the same things to Cleopatra, that it would be best for her not busily to meddle with the acts of the king's government. Herod wrote an account of these things, and enlarged upon the other honors which he had received from Antony, how he sat by him at his hearing causes, and took his diet with him every day, and that he enjoyed those favors from him, notwithstanding the reproaches that Cleopatra so severely laid against him, who, having a great desire of his country, and earnestly entreating Antony that the kingdom might be given to her, labored with her utmost diligence to have him out of the way, but that he still found Antony just to him, and had no longer any apprehensions of hard treatment from him, and that he was soon upon his return, with a firmer additional assurance of his favor to him, and his reigning and managing public affairs, and that there was no longer any hope for Cleopatra's covetous temper, since Antony had given her Coelesyria instead of what she desired, by which means he had at once pacified her and got clear of the entreaties which she made him to have Judea bestowed upon her. Paragraph 9. When these letters were brought, the women left off their attempt for flying to the Romans, which they thought of while Herod was supposed to be dead. Yet was not that purpose of theirs a secret. But when the king had conducted Antony on his way against the Parthians, he returned to Judea, when both his sister Salome and his mother informed him of Alexander's intentions. Salome also added somewhat further against Joseph, though it was no more than a calumny, that he had often had criminal conversation with Mariamne. The reason for her saying this was this, that she for a long time bare her ill will. For when they had differences with one another, Mariamne took great freedoms and reproached the rest of the meanness of their birth. But Herod, whose affection to Mariamne was always very warm, was presently disturbed at this, and could not bear the torments of jealousy, but was still restrained from doing any rash thing to her by the love he had for her. Typical Jewish love for a white woman. Yet did this vehement affection and jealousy together make him ask Mariamne by herself about this matter of Joseph. But she denied it upon her oath, and said all that an innocent woman could possibly say in her own defense, so that by little and little the king was prevailed upon to drop the suspicion, and left off his anger at her. And being overcome with his passion for his wife, he made an apology to her, for having seemed to believe what he had heard about her, and returned her a great many acknowledgments of her modest behavior, and professed the extraordinary affection and kindness he had for her, till at last, as is usual between lovers, they both fell into tears and embraced one another with a most tender affection. But as the king gave more and more assurances of his belief of her fidelity, and endeavor to draw her to a like confidence in him, Mariamne said, quote, "Yet was not that command thou gavest, that if any harm came to thee from Antony, I, who had been of no occasion of it, should perish with thee, a sign of thy love to me." Unquote. When these words were fallen from her, the king was shocked at them, and presently let her go out of his arms, and cried out, and tore his hair with his own hands, and said that now he had an evident demonstration that Joseph had

had had criminal conversation with his wife, for that he would never have uttered what he had told him alone by himself, unless there had been such a great familiarity and firm confidence between them. And while he was in this passion, he had liked to have her, he liked to have killed his wife. But being still overborne by his love to her, he restrained this passion, though not without a lasting grief and disquietness of mind. However, he gave order to slay Joseph without permitting him to come into his sight. And as for Alexandra, he bound her and kept her in custody as the cause of all this mischief. End of paragraph 9. Continuing now with chapter 4 of book 15, having this heading, How Cleopatra, when she had gotten from Antony some parts of Judea and Arabia, came into Judea, and how Herod gave her many presents and conducted her on her way back to Egypt. Paragraph 1. Now at this time the affairs of Syria were in confusion by Cleopatra's constant persuasions to Antony to make an attempt upon everybody's dominions, for she persuaded him to take those dominions away from their several princes and bestow them upon her. And she had a mighty influence upon him by reason of his being enslaved to her by his affections. So a similar situation between Antony and Cleopatra and Herod and Mariamne. She had already poisoned her brother because she knew that he was to be king of Egypt, and this when he was but 15 years old. And she got her sister Arsinoe to be slain by the means of Antony when she was a supplicant at Diana's temple at Ephesus. For if there were but any hopes of getting money, she would violate both temples and sepulchres. Nor was there any holy place that was esteemed the most inviolable, from which she would not fetch the ornaments it had in it, nor any place so profane, but was to suffer the most flagitious treatment possible from her, if it could but contribute somewhat to the covetous humor of this wicked creature. I have to interject here, who was more wicked, Cleopatra or Herod? Yet did not all this suffice so extravagant a woman who was a slave to her lusts, but still she imagined she wanted everything she could think of and did her utmost to gain it, for which reason she hurried Antony on perpetually to deprive others of their dominions and give them to her. And as she went over Syria with him, she contrived to get it into her possession. So he slew Lysanias, the son of Ptolemy, accusing him of his bringing the Parthians upon those countries. She also petitioned Antony to give her Judea and Arabia, and in order thereto, desired him to take these countries away from their present governors. As for Antony, he was so entirely overcome by this woman that one would not think her conversation could only do it, but that he was some way or other bewitched to do whatever she would have him. Yet did the grossest parts of her injustice make him so ashamed that he would not always hearken to her to do those flagrant enormities she would have persuaded him to do, that therefore he might not totally deny her, nor by doing everything which she enjoined him appear openly to be an ill man, he took some parts of each of those countries away from their former governors and gave them to her. Thus he gave her the cities that were within the river Eleutherus, as far as Egypt, excepting Tyre and Sidon, which he knew to have been free cities from their ancestors, although she pressed him very often to bestow them upon her also. Paragraph 2. When Cleopatra had obtained thus much, and had accompanied Antony in his expedition to Armenia, as far as Euphrates, she returned back and came to Apamea and Damascus, and passed on to Judea, where Herod met her, and farmed of her her parts of Arabia, and those revenues that came to her
from those regions about Jericho. This country bears that balsam, which is the most precious drug that is there and grows there alone. The place bears also palm trees, both many in number and those excellent in their kind. Narrator's note here. It's pretty obvious that Josephus is referring to Herod's tax farming for Cleopatra. What a very good way to ingratiate yourself to a queen by collecting her taxes for her. Continuing, the place bears also palm trees, both many in number and those excellent in their kind. When she was there and was very often with Herod, she endeavored to have criminal conversation with the king, nor did she affect secrecy in the indulgence of such sort of pleasures. And perhaps she had in some measure a passion of love to him, or rather, what is most probable, she laid a treacherous snare for him by aiming to obtain such adulterous conversation from him. However, upon the whole, she seemed overcome with love to him. Ah, the love of two vipers for one another. Amazing. Now Herod had a great while borne no good will to Cleopatra, as knowing that she was a woman irksome to all, and at that time he thought her particularly worthy of his hatred, if this attempt proceeded out of lust. He had also thought of preventing her intrigues by putting her to death, if such were her endeavors. However, he refused to comply with her proposals, and called a council of his friends to consult with them whether he should not kill her. Now he had her in his power, for that he should thereby deliver all those from a multitude of evils to whom she was already become irksome, and was expected to be still so for the time to come. And that this very thing would be much for the advantage of Antony himself, since she would certainly not be faithful to him, in any case such a reason nor necessity should come upon him as that he should stand in need of her fidelity. But when he thought to follow this advice, his friends would not let him, and told him that in the first place it was not right to attempt so great a thing, and run himself thereby into the utmost danger. And they laid hard on him, and begged him to undertake nothing rashly, for that Antony would never bear it, no, not though anyone should evidently lay before his eyes that it was for his own advantage, and that the appearance of depriving him of her conversation by this violent and treacherous method would probably set his affections more on flame than before. Nor did it appear that he could offer anything of tolerable weight in his defense, this attempt being against such a woman as was of the highest dignity of any of her sex at that time in the world. And as to any advantage to be expected from such an undertaking, if any such could be supposed in this case, it would appear to deserve condemnation on account of the insolence he must take upon him in doing it. Which considerations made it very plain that in so doing he would find his government filled with mischiefs, both great and lasting, both to himself and his posterity. Whereas it was still in his power to reject that wickedness she would persuade him to, and to come off honorably at the same time. So by thus affrighting Herod, and representing to him the hazards he must, in all probability, run by this undertaking, they restrained him from it. So he treated Cleopatra kindly, and made her presents, and conducted her on her way to Egypt. Paragraph 3. But Antony subdued Armenia and sent Artabazes, the son of Tigranes, in bonds with his children and procurators to Egypt, and made a present of them, and of all the royal ornaments which he had taken out of that kingdom, to Cleopatra. And Artaxias, the eldest of his sons, who had escaped at that time, took the kingdom of Armenia, who yet was ejected by Archelaus and Nero Caesar, when they restored Tigranes, his younger brother, to that kingdom. But this happened in a good while afterwards. Paragraph 4. But then, as to the tributes which Herod was to pay Cleopatra for that country which Antony had given her, he acted fairly with her,
as deeming it not safe for him to afford any cause for Cleopatra to hate him. As for the king of Arabia, whose tribute Herod had undertaken to pay for her, for some time indeed he paid him as much as came to 200 talents, but he afterward became very niggardly and slow in his payments, and could hardly be brought to pay some parts of it, and was not willing to pay even them without some deductions. That's your Jewish discount. Book 15, chapter 5, with this heading, How Herod Made War with the King of Arabia, and after they had fought many battles, at length conquered him, and was chosen by the Arabs to be governor of that nation, as also concerning a great earthquake. Paragraph 1. Hereupon Herod held himself ready to go against the king of Arabia, because of his great ingratitude to him, and because, after all, he would do nothing that was just to him, although Herod made the Romans war an occasion of delaying his own, for the battle of Actium was now expected, which fell into the 127th Olympiad, where Caesar and Antony were to fight for the supreme power of the world. But Herod, having enjoyed a country that was very fruitful, and that now for a long time, and having received great taxes and raised great armies therewith, got together a body of men and carefully furnished them with all necessities and designed them as an auxiliary for Antony. But Antony said he had no want of his assistance, but he commanded him to punish the king of Arabia, for he had heard both from him and from Cleopatra how perfidious he was. For this was what Cleopatra desired, who thought it for her own advantage that these two kings should do one another a great mischief as possible. Upon this message from Antony, Herod returned back, but kept his army with him in order to invade Arabia immediately. So when his army of horsemen and footmen was ready, he marched to Diosopolis, whither the Arabians came also to meet him, for they were not apprised of this war that was coming upon them. And after a great battle had been fought, the Judeans had the victory. But afterward there were gotten together another numerous army of the Arabians at Cana, which is a place of Coelesyria. Herod was informed of this beforehand, so he marched against them with the greatest part of the forces he had. And when he was come near Cana, he resolved to encamp himself. And he cast up a bulwark, that he might take a proper season for attacking the enemy. But as he was giving those orders, the multitude of the Judeans cried out that he should make no delay, but lead them against the Arabians. They went with great spirit, as believing they were in a very good order, and those especially were so that had been the former battle, had been conquerors, and had not permitted their enemies so much as to come to a close fight with them. And when they were so tumultuous and showed such great alacrity, the king resolved to make use of that zeal the multitude then exhibited. And when he had assured them he would not be behindhand with them in courage, he led them on and stood before them in all his armor, all the regiments following him in their several ranks. Whereupon a consternation fell upon the Arabians, for when they perceived that the Judeans were not to be conquered, and were full of spirit, the greater part of them ran away and avoided fighting, and they had been quite destroyed had not Athenio fallen upon the Judeans and distressed them. For this man was Cleopatra's general over the soldiers she had there, and was at enmity with Herod, and very wistfully looked on to see what the event of the battle would be. He had also resolved that in case the Arabians did anything that was brave and successful, he would lie still. But in case they were beaten, as it really happened, he would attack the Judeans with those forces he had of his own, and with those that the country had gotten together for him. So he fell upon the Judeans unexpectedly, when they were fatigued, and thought they had already vanquished the enemy, and made a great slaughter of them.
For as the Judeans had spent their courage upon their known enemies, and were about to enjoy themselves in quietness after their victory, they were easily beaten by these that attacked them afresh, and in particular received a great loss in places where their horses could not be of any service, and which were very stony, and where those that attacked them were better acquainted with the place than themselves. And when the Judeans had suffered this loss, the Arabians raised their spirits after their defeat, and returning back again, slew all those that were already put to flight. And indeed, all sorts of slaughter were now frequent, and of those that escaped, only a few returned into the camp. So King Herod, when he despaired of the battle, rode up to them to bring them assistance. Yet did he not come time enough to do them any service, though he labored hard to do it. But the Judeans' camp was taken, so that the Arabians had unexpectedly a most great, glorious success, having gained that victory which of themselves they were no way likely to have gained, and slaying a great part of the enemy's army. Whence afterward Herod could only act like a private robber, and make excursions upon many parts of Arabia, and distress them by sudden incursions, while he encamped among the mountains, and avoided by any means to come to a pitched battle. Yet did he greatly harass the enemy by his assiduity, and the hard labor that he took in this matter. He also took great care of his own forces, and used all the means he could to restore his affairs to their old state. Paragraph 2. At this time it was that the fight happened at Actium between Octavius Caesar and Antony in the 7th year of the reign of Herod. And then it was also that there was an earthquake in Judea, such a one as had not happened at any other time, and which earthquake brought a great destruction upon the cattle in that country. About 10,000 men also perished by the fall of houses, but the army which lodged in the field received no damage by this sad accident. When the Arabians were informed of this, and when those that hated the Judeans and pleased themselves with aggravating the reports told them of it, they raised their spirits as if their enemy's country was quite overthrown, and the men were utterly destroyed, and thought there now remained nothing that could oppose them. Accordingly, they took the Judeans' ambassadors who came to them after all this had happened to make peace with them, and slew them, and came with great alacrity against their army. But the Judeans durst not withstand them, and were so cast down by the calamities they were under that they took no care of their affairs, but gave up themselves to despair, for they had no hope that they should be so upon a level again with them in battles, nor obtain any assistance elsewhere, while their affairs at home were in such great distress. When matters were in this condition, the king persuaded the commanders by his words, and tried to raise their spirits, which were quite sunk. And first he endeavored to encourage and embolden some of the better sort of beforehand, and then ventured to make a speech to the multitude, which he had before avoided to do, lest he should find them uneasy thereat, because of the misfortunes which had happened. So he made a consolatory speech to the multitude in the manner following. Paragraph 3, and I quote, "You are not unacquainted, my fellow soldiers, that we have had, not long since, many accidents that have put a stop to what we are about. It is probable that even those that are most distinguished above others for their courage can hardly keep up their spirits in such circumstances. But since we cannot avoid fighting, and nothing that hath happened is of such a nature but it may by ourselves be recovered into a good state, and by this one brave action only well performed, I have proposed to myself both to give you some encouragements, and at the same time some information, both of which parts my design will tend to this point, that you may still continue in your own power and proper fortitude. I will then, in the first place, demonstrate to you that this war is a just one on our side, and that on this account it is a war of necessity, and occasioned by the injustice of our adversaries. For if you be once satisfied of this, it will be a real cause of alacrity to you, after which I will further demonstrate
that the misfortunes we are under are of no great consequence, and that we have the greatest reason to hope for victory. I shall begin with the first, and appeal to yourselves as witnesses to what I shall say. You are not ignorant, certainly, of the wickedness of the Arabians, which is to that degree as to appear incredible to all other men, and to include somewhat that shows the grossest barbarity and ignorance of God. The chief things wherein they have affronted us have arisen from covetousness and envy, and they have attacked us in an insidious manner and on the sudden. And what occasion is there for me to mention many instances of such their procedure? When they were in danger of losing their own government of themselves and of being slaves to Cleopatra, what others were they that freed them from that fear? For it was the friendship I had with Antony, and the kind disposition he was in towards us, that hath been the occasion that even these Arabians have not been utterly undone. Antony, being unwilling to undertake anything which might be suspected by us of unkindness, but when he had a mind to bestow some parts of each of our dominions on Cleopatra, I also managed that matter so, that by giving him presents of my own, I might obtain a security to both nations, while I undertook myself to answer for the money, and gave him 200 talents, and became surety for those 200 more which were imposed upon the land, which was subject to this tribute. And this they have defrauded us of, neglecting to mention his own defrauding, although it was not reasonable that the Judeans should pay tribute to any man living, or allow part of their land to be taxable. But although this was so to be, yet ought we not to pay tribute for these Arabians, whom we have ourselves preserved. Nor is it fit that they who have professed, and that with great integrity and sense of our kindness, that it is that by our means that they keep their principality, should injure us, and deprive us of what is our due, and this while we have been still not their enemies, but their friends. And whereas observation of covenants takes place among the bitterest enemies, but among friends is absolutely necessary, this is not observed among these men, who think gain to be the best of all things, let it be by any means whatsoever, and that injustice is no harm, for if they might but get money by it. Is it therefore a question with you whether the unjust are to be punished or not, when God himself hath declared his mind that so it ought to be, and hath commanded that we ever should hate injuries and injustice, which is not only just but necessary in wars between several nations? For these Arabians have done what both the Greeks and barbarians own to be an instance of the grossest wickedness with regard to our ambassadors, whom they have beheaded, while the Greeks declare that such ambassadors are sacred and inviolable. And for ourselves, we have learned from God the most excellent of our doctrines and the most holy part of our law, by angels or ambassadors. For this name brings God to the knowing of mankind and is sufficient to reconcile enemies to one another. Now here, of course, Herod is pretending to be as if he were a Judahite. Of course, everybody knows that he isn't. Continuing, what wickedness then can be greater than the slaughter of ambassadors who come to treat about doing what is right? And when such have been their actions, how is it possible they can either live securely in common life or be successful in war? In my opinion, that is impossible. But perhaps some will say that what is holy and what is righteous is indeed on our side, but that the Arabians are either more courageous or more numerous than we are. Now as to this, in the first place, it is not fit for us to say so, for with whom is what is righteous, with them is God himself. Now where is God? There is both multitude and courage. But to examine our own circumstances a little, we were conquerors in the first battle, and when we fought again, they were not able to oppose us, but ran away, and could not endure our attacks or our courage. But when we had conquered them, then came Athenio, and made war against us without declaring it,
And pray, is this an instance of their manhood, or is it not a second instance of their wickedness and treachery? Why are we therefore of less courage on account of that which ought to inspire us with stronger hopes? And why are we terrified at these who, when they fight upon a level, are continually beaten, and when they seem to be conquerors, they gain it by wickedness? And if we suppose that anyone should deem them to be men of real courage, will he not be excited by that very consideration to do his utmost against them? For true valor is not shown by fighting against weak persons, but in being able to overcome the most hardy. But then, if the distresses we ourselves are under and the miseries that have come by the earthquake have affrighted anyone, let him consider in the first place that this very thing will deceive the Arabians by their supposal that with what hath become fallen us is greater than it really is. Moreover, it is not right that the same things embolden themselves should discourage us. For these men, you see, do not derive their alacrity from any advantageous virtue of their own, but from their hope, as to us, that we are quite cast down by our misfortunes. But when we boldly march against them, we shall soon pull down their insolent conceit of themselves, and shall gain this by attacking them, that they will not be so insolent when we do come to the battle. For our distresses are not so great, nor is what hath happened an indication of the anger of God against us, as some imagine. For such things are accidental, and adversities that come in the usual course of things. And if we allow that this was done by the will of God, we must allow that it is now over by his will also, and that he is satisfied with what he hath already done. For had he been willing to afflict us still more thereby, he had not changed his mind so soon. And as for the war we are engaged in, he hath himself demonstrated that he is willing it should go on, and that he knows it to be a just war. For while some of the people in the country have perished, all you who were in harms have suffered nothing, but all are preserved alive, whereby God makes it plain to us that if you had universally with your children and wives been in the army, it had come to pass that you had not undergone anything that would have much hurt you. Considering these things, and what is more than all the rest, that you have God at all times for your protector, and prosecute these men with just bravery, who in point of friendship are unjust, in their battles perfidious, towards ambassadors impious, and always inferior to you in valor. Unquote. End of paragraph 3. So here is probably the first instance of a Jew, once having achieved power, raising the banner of patriotism and getting other people to fight the Jews' wars for them, as we have seen in many cases here in the modern era with the Rothschilds raising armies against white nations to fight against each other. Continuing now with paragraph 4. When the Judeans heard this speech, they were much raised in their minds, and more disposed to fight than before. So Herod, when he had offered the sacrifices appointed by the law, made haste and took them and led them against the Arabians, and in order to do that, passed over Jordan and pitched his camp near to that of the enemy. He also thought fit to seize upon a certain castle that lay in the midst of them, as hoping it would be for his advantage and would the sooner produce a battle. And if there were occasion for delay, he should by it have his camp fortified. And as the Arabians had the same intentions upon that place, a contest arose about it. At first they were but skirmishes, after which there came more soldiers, and it proved a sort of fight, and some fell on both sides, till those of the Arabian side were beaten and retreated. This was no small encouragement to the Judeans immediately, and when Herod observed that the enemy's army were disposed to anything rather than to come to an engagement, he ventured boldly to attempt the bulwark itself and to pull it to pieces, and so to get nearer to their camp in order to fight them. For when they were forced out of their trenches, they were out in disorder and had not the least alacrity or hope for victory.
Yet did they fight hand to hand, because they were no more in the number than the Judeans, because they were in such a disposition of war that they were under necessity of coming on boldly. So they came on to the terrible battle, well, not a few that fell on each side. However, at length the Arabians fled, and so a great slaughter was made upon their being routed, that they were not only killed by their enemies, but became the authors of their own deaths also, and were trodden down by the multitude and the great current of people in disorder, and were destroyed by their own armor. So 5,000 men lay dead upon the spot, while the rest of the multitude soon ran within the bulwark for safety, but had no firm hope of safety by reason of their want of necessities, especially of water. The Judeans pursued them, but could not get in with them, but sat about, round about the bulwark and watched any assistance that would get into them, and prevented any there that had been mind to it from running away. End of paragraph 4. Paragraph 5. When the Arabians were in these circumstances, they sent ambassadors to Herod, in the first place to propose terms of accommodation, and after that to offer him, so pressing was their thirst upon them, to undergo whatsoever he pleased, if he would free them from their present distress. But he would admit no ambassadors, of no price of redemption, nor of any other moderate terms whatever, being very desirous to revenge those unjust actions which they had been guilty of towards this nation. This, of course, reminds us of federal dictator Rosenfeld, who was Jewish by his mother's side, the Delno family, his expression, unconditional surrender. So they were necessitated by other motives, and particularly by thirst, to come out and deliver themselves up to him to be carried away captives. And in 5 days' time, the number of 4,000 were taken prisoners, while all the rest resolved to make a sally upon their enemies and to fight it out with them, choosing rather, if so it must be, to die therein than to perish gradually and ingloriously. When they had taken this resolution, they came out of their trenches, but could no way sustain the fight, being too much disabled, both in mind and body, and having not room to exert themselves, and thought it an advantage to be killed, and a misery to survive. So at the first onset there fell about 7,000 of them, after which stroke they let all the courage they had put on behalf before the fall, and stood amazed at Herod's warlike spirit under his own calamities. So for the future they yield, and made him ruler of their nation. Whereupon he was greatly elevated at so seasonable a success, and returned home, taking great authority upon him on account of so bold and glorious an expedition as he had made. End of chapter 5. Chapter 6, with the heading, How Herod Slew Hyrcanus, and then hasted away to Caesar, and obtained the kingdom from him also, and how, a little time afterward, he entertained Caesar in a most honorable manner. Paragraph 1. Herod's other affairs were now very prosperous, and he was not to be easily assaulted on any side. Yet did there come upon him a danger that would hazard his entire dominions, after Antony had been beaten at the Battle of Actium by Caesar, Octavian. For at that time both Herod's enemies and friends despaired of his affairs, for it was not probable that he would remain without punishment, who had shown so much friendship for Antony. So it happened that his friends despaired, and had no hopes of his escape. But for his enemies, they all outwardly appeared troubled at his case, but were privately very glad of it, as hoping to obtain a change for the better. As for Herod himself, he saw that there was no one of royal dignity left but Hyrcanus, and therefore he thought it would be for his advantage not to suffer him to be an obstacle on his way any longer. For that in case he himself survived and escaped the danger he was in, he thought it was the safest way to put it out of the power of such a man to make any attempt against him at such junctures of affairs.
as was more worthy of the kingdom than himself, and in case he should be slain by Caesar, his envy prompted him to desire to slay him that would otherwise be king after him. End of paragraph one. So we see that Herod will assassinate anybody who stands in his way. Paragraph two. While Herod had these things in mind, there was a certain occasion afforded him. For Hyrcanus was of so mild a temper, both then and at other times, that he desired not to mediate with public affairs, nor to concern himself with innovations, but left all to fortune, and contented himself with what afforded him. But Alexandra, his daughter, was a lover of strife, and was exceeding desirous of a change of the government, and spoke to her father not to bear forever Herod's injurious treatment of their family, but to anticipate their future hopes, as he might safely might, and desired him to write about these matters to Malchus, who was then governor of Arabia, to receive them, and to secure them from Herod, for that if they went away, and Herod's affairs proved to be as it was likely that it would be by reason of Caesar's enmity to him, they should then be the only persons that could take the government, and this both on account of the royal family they were of, and on account of the good disposition of the multitude to them. While she used these persuasions, Hyrcanus put off her suit. But as she showed that she was a woman, and a contentious woman too, and would not desist either night or day, but would always be speaking to him about these matters, and about Herod's treacherous designs, she at last prevailed with him to entrust to Sothius, one of his friends, with a letter, wherein his resolution was declared, and he desired the Arabian governor to send him some horsemen who should receive him, and conduct him to Lake Asphaltites, which is from the grounds of Jerusalem 300 furlongs. And he did therefore trust to Sothius with his letter, because he was a careful attendant on him and on Alexandra. It had no small occasion to bear ill will to Herod, for he was a kinsman of one Joseph, whom he had slain, and a brother of those that were formerly slain at Tyre by Antony. Yet could not these motives induce Dositheus to serve Hyrcanus in this affair, for preferring the hopes that he had from the present king to those he had from him, he gave Herod the letter. So he took his kindness in no good part, and bade him, besides, to do what he had already done, that is, go on in serving him, by rolling up the epistle and sealing it again and delivering it to Malchus, and then to bring back the letter in answer to it, for it would be much better if he could know Malchus's intentions also. And when Dositheus was ready to serve him in this point also, the Arabian governor returned back for answer that he would receive Hyrcanus and all that should come with him, and even all the Judeans that were of his party, that he would, moreover, send forces sufficient to secure them in their journey, and that he should be in no want of anything he should desire. Now, as soon as Herod had received this letter, he immediately sent for Hyrcanus and questioned him about the league he had made with Malchus. And when he denied it, he showed the letter to the Sanhedrin and put the man to death immediately. End of paragraph 2. So we see that no one can be trusted in the presence of a Jew for fear of the Jews and their treachery. Paragraph 3. And this account we give the reader as it is contained in the commentaries of King Herod, but other historians do not agree with them, for they suppose that Herod did not find, but rather made this an occasion for thus putting him to death, and that by treacherously laying a snare for him. For thus to do, they write, quote, that Herod and he were at once at a treat, and that Herod had given no occasion to suspect that he was displeased at him, but put this question to Hyrcanus, whether he had received any letters from Malchus. And when he answered that he had received letters, but those of salutation only, and when he asked further whether he had not received any presents from him, and when he had replied that he had received no more than 4 horses to ride on, which Malchus had sent him, they pretended that Herod charged these upon him as the crimes of bribery and treason,
and gave orders that he should be led away and slain. And in order to demonstrate that he had been guilty of no offense, when he was thus brought to his end, they allege how mild his temper had been, and that even in his youth he had never given any demonstration of boldness or rashness, and that the case was the same when he came to be king, but that even then committed the management of the greatest part of public affairs to Antipater, and that he was now above 80 years old, and knew that Herod's government was in a secure state. He also came over to Euphrates, and left those who greatly honored him beyond that river, though he were to be entirely under Herod's government, and that it is a most incredible thing that he should enterprise anything by way of innovation, and not at all agreeable to his temper, but that this was a plot of Herod's own contrivance. End of paragraph 3. Paragraph 4. And this was the fate of Hyrcanus, and he thus did end his life, after he had endured various and manifold turns of fortune in his lifetime. For he was made high priest of the Judahite nation in the beginning by his mother Alexandra's reign, who held the government 9 years. And when, after his mother's death, he took the kingdom himself and held it 3 months, he lost it by the means of his brother Aristobulus. He was then restored by Pompey and received all sorts of honor from him and enjoyed them for 40 years. But when he was again deprived by Antigonus and was maimed in his body, he was made a captive by the Parthians and thence returned home again after some time on account of the hopes that Herod had given him, none of which came to pass according to his expectation. But still he conflicted with many misfortunes through the whole course of his life. And what was the heaviest calamity of all, as we have related already, he came to an end which was undeserved by him. His character appeared to be that of a man of a mild and moderate disposition, who suffered the administration of affairs to be generally done by others under him. He was averse to much meddling with the public, nor had shrewdness enough to govern a kingdom, and both Antipater and Herod came to their greatness by reason of his mildness. And at last he met with such an end from them as was not agreeable either to justice or piety. Amen to that. Paragraph 5. Now Herod, as soon as he had put Hyrcanus out of the way, made haste to Caesar, and because he could not have any hopes of kindness from him on account of the friendship he had had for Antony, he had a suspicion of Alexandra, lest she should take this opportunity to bring the multitude to a revolt and introduce a sedition into the affairs of the kingdom. So he committed this care of everything to his brother Pheroras, and placed his mother Cypris and his sister Salome and the whole family at Masada, and gave him a charge that if he should hear any sad news about him, he should take care of the government. But as to Mariamne, his wife, because of the misunderstanding between her and her sister and his sister's mother, which made it impossible for them to live together, he placed her at Alexandrium with Alexandra, her mother, and left his treasurer Joseph and Sohemus of Etruria to take care of that fortress. These two had been very faithful to him from the beginning and were now left as a guard to the women. They also had it in charge that if they should hear any mischief that had befallen him, they should kill them both, and as far as they were able to preserve the kingdom for his sons and for his brother Pheroras. Paragraph 6. When he had given them this charge, he made haste to Rhodes to meet Caesar. And when he had sailed to that city, he took off his diadem, but remitted nothing else of his usual dignity. And when, upon his meeting him, he desired that he would let him speak to him, he therein exhibited a much more noble specimen of a great soul, for he did not betake himself to supplications, as men usually do upon such occasions, nor offered him any petition, as if he were an offender, but after an undaunted manner gave an account of what he had done, for he spake thus to Caesar, quote, that he had the greatest friendship for Antony and did everything that he could that he might attain the government, that he was not indeed in the army,
with him because the Arabians had diverted him, but that he had sent him both money and corn, which was but too little in comparison of what he ought to have done for him. Quote, "For if a man owns himself to be another's friend and knows him to be a benefactor, he is obliged to hazard everything, to use every faculty of his soul, every member of his body, and all the wealth he hath for him, in which I confess I have been too deficient. However, I am conscious of to myself that so far I have done right, that I have not deserted him on his defeat at Actium, nor upon the evident change of his fortune have I transferred my hopes from him to another, but have preserved myself, though not as a valuable fellow soldier, yet certainly as a faithful counselor to Antony, when I demonstrated to him that the only way he had to save himself and not lose all his authority was to slay Cleopatra. For when she was once dead, there would be room for him to retain his authority, and rather to bring thee to make a composition with him than to continue at enmity any longer. None of which advices would he attend to, but preferred his own rash resolutions before them, which have happened unprofitably for him, but profitably for thee. Now, therefore, in case thou determinest about me and my alacrity in serving Antony, according to thy anger at him, I own there is no room for me to deny what I have done, nor will I be ashamed to own, and that publicly too, that I had a great kindness for him. But if thou wilt put him out of the case, and only examine how I behave myself to my benefactors in general, and what sort of friend I am, thou wilt find by experience that we shall do and be the same to thyself, for it is but changing the names, and the firmness of friendship that we all share and bear thee will not be disapproved by thee." Unquote. End of paragraph 6. Paragraph 7. By this speech, and by his behavior, which showed Caesar the frankness of his mind, he greatly gained upon him, who was himself of a generous and magnificent temper, insomuch that those very actions which were the foundation of the accusation against him procured him Caesar's goodwill. Accordingly, he restored him his diadem again, and encouraged him to exhibit himself as a great friend to himself as he had been to Antony, and then had him in a great esteem. Moreover, he added this, that Quintius Didius had written to him that Herod had very readily assisted him in the affair of the gladiators. So when he had obtained such a kind reception, and had, beyond all his hopes, procured his crown to be more entirely and firmly settled upon him than ever, by Caesar's donation, as well as by that decree of the Romans, which Caesar took care to procure for his greater security, he conducted Caesar on his way to Egypt, and made him presents, even beyond his ability, to both him and his friends, and in general behaved himself with great magnanimity. He also desired that Caesar would not put to death one Alexander, who had been a companion to Antony. But Caesar had sworn to put him to death, and so he could not obtain this petition. And now he returned to Judea again with greater honor and assurance than ever, and affrighted those that had expectations to the contrary, as still acquiring from him his very dangerous greater splendor than before, by the favor of God to him. So he prepared for the reception of Caesar as he was going out of Syria to invade Egypt. And when he came, he entertained him at Ptolemais with all royal magnificence. He also bestowed presents on the army and brought them provisions in abundance. He also proved to be one of Caesar's most cordial friends, and put the army in array, and rode along with Caesar, and had 150 men well appointed in all respects, after a rich and sumptuous manner, for the better reception of him and his friends. He also provided them with what they should want, as they passed over the dry desert, insomuch that they lacked neither wine nor water, which last the soldiers stood in the greatest need of. And besides, he presented Caesar with 800 talents, and procured to himself the goodwill of them all, because he was assisting to them in a much greater manner and more splendid degree than the kingdom he had obtained could afford, by which he more and more demonstrated to Caesar the firmness of his friendship and his readiness to assist him. And what was of the greatest advantage to him was this,
that his liberality came at a seasonable time also, and when they returned again out of Egypt, his assistances were no way inferior to the good offices he had formerly done them. End of chapter, sorry, yes, end of chapter 6. Translator's note here, it bears mentioning that Herod, being a descendant of Cain directly in that bloodline, has a tremendous penchant for murder. And Herod's descendants as well, known as the Jews of today, first of all, the Edomite Jews from which he is directly descended, and then with the addition of the Ashkenazi Jews mixing their blood with the Hittite bloodline, Edomite bloodline, from the Middle East, we see their penchant for murder and assassination, engaging in wars, has not ceased whatsoever. Let's continue now. Chapter 7, how Herod slew Sohemus and Mariamne, and afterwards Alexandra and Costobarus, and his most intimate friends, and at last the sons of Babas also. Paragraph 1. However, when he came into his kingdom again, he found his house in disorder, and his wife Mariamne and her mother Alexandra very uneasy. For as they supposed, what was easy to be supposed, that they were not put into that fortress Alexandrium for the security of their persons, but as into a garrison for their imprisonment, and that they had no power over anything, either of others or of their own affairs, they were very uneasy. And Mariamne, supposing that the king's love to her was but hypocritical, and rather pretended as advantageous to himself than real, she looked upon it as fallacious. She also was grieved that he would not allow her any hopes of surviving him if he should come to any harm himself. She also recollected what commands he had formerly given to Joseph, insomuch that she endeavored to please her keepers, and especially Sohemus, as well apprised how all was in his power. And at the first Sohemus was faithful to Herod, and neglected none of the things that he had given him in charge. But when the women, by kind words and liberal presents, had gained his affections over to them, he was by degrees overcome, and at length discovered to them all the king's injunctions, and this on that account principally, that he did not so much as hope he would come back with the same authority as he had before, so that he had thought he should be both escape any danger from him, and suppose that he did thereby much gratify the women, who were likely not to be overlooked in the settling of the government, may that would be able to make him abundant recompense, since they must either reign themselves or be very near to him that should reign. He had a further ground of hope also that though Herod should have all the success he could wish for and should return again, he could not contradict his wife in what she desired, for she knew that the king's fondness for his wife was inexpressible. These were the motives that drew Sohemus to discover that injunctions had been given to him. So Mariamne was greatly displeased to hear that there was no end of the danger she was under from Herod, and was greatly uneasy of it, and wished that he might obtain no favors from Caesar, and esteemed it almost an insurmountable task to live with him any longer, and this she afterwards openly declared without concealing her resentment. Paragraph 2. And now Herod sailed home with joy at the unexpected good success he had had, and went first of all, as was proper, to his wife, and told her, and her only, the good news, as preferring her before the rest, on account of his fondness for her, and the intimacy there had been between them, and saluted her. But it so happened that as he told her of the good success he had had, she was so far from rejoicing at it that she rather was sorry for it, nor was she able to conceal her resentments, but depending on her dignity and the nobility of her birth, in return for his salutations, she gave a groan, and declared evidently that she rather grieved than rejoiced at his success. Okay,
This is proof that Mariamne was of noble birth and Herod was an Edomite, not a Judahite. Continuing, and this.

Being deeply in love with her in his soul, he was not able to get quit of this woman. In short, as he would gladly have her punished, so was he afraid lest, ere he were aware, she should, by putting her to death, bring a heavier punishment upon himself at the same time. End of paragraph two. So it shows that the only thought of, the only form of conscience Herod had was fear of other punishment. Paragraph three. When Herod's sister and mother perceived that he was in this temper with regard to Mariamne, they thought they had now got an excellent opportunity to exercise their hatred against her, and provoked Herod to wrath by telling him such long stories and calumnies about her as might at once excite his hatred and his jealousy. Now, though he willingly enough heard their words, yet had not he courage enough to do anything to her as if he believed them. But still he became worse and worse disposed to her, and these ill passions were more and more inflamed on both sides, while she did not hide her disposition towards him, and he turned his love to her into wrath against her. But when he was just going to put this matter past all remedy, he heard the news that Caesar was the victor in the war, and that Antony and Cleopatra were both dead, and that he had conquered Egypt. Whereupon he made haste to go to meet Caesar, and left the affairs of his family in the present state. However, Mariamne recommended Sohemus to him, as he was setting out on his journey, and professed that she owed him thanks for the care he had taken of her, and asked of the king for him a place in the government, upon which an honorable employment was bestowed upon him accordingly. Now, when Herod was come into Egypt, he was introduced to Caesar with great freedom, as already a friend of his, and received very great favors from him. For he made him a present of those 400 Galatians who had been Cleopatra's guards, and restored that country to him again, which by her means had been taken away from him. He also added to his kingdom Gadara, Hippos, and Samaria, and besides those, the maritime cities of Gaza, Anthedon, Joppa, and Strato's Tower. End of paragraph three. Paragraph four. Upon these new acquisitions, he grew more magnificent and conducted Caesar as far as Antioch. But upon his return, as much as his prosperity was augmented by the foreign additions that had been made him, so much the greater was the distress that came upon him in his own family, and chiefly in the affair of his wife, wherein he formerly appeared to have been most of all fortunate, for the affection he had for Mariamne was no way inferior to the affections of such as are on that account celebrated in history, and this very justly. As for her, she was in other respects a chaste woman, and faithful to him. Yet had she somewhat of a woman rough by nature, and treated her husband imperiously enough, because she saw he was fond of her as to be enslaved by her. She did not also consider seasonably with herself that she lived under a monarchy, and that she was at another's disposal, and accordingly would behave herself after a saucy manner to him, which yet he usually put off in a jesting way, and bore with moderation and good temper. She would also expose his mother and his sister openly on account of the meanness of their birth, and would speak unkindly of them, insomuch that there was before this a disagreement and unpardonable hatred among the women, and it was now come to greater reproaches of one another than formerly, which suspicions increased and lasted a whole year after Herod returned from Caesar. However, these misfortunes, which had been kept under some decency for a great while, burst out all at once upon such an occasion as was now offered. For as the king was one day about noon laying down on his bed to rest him, he called for Mariamne out of the great affection he had always had for her. She came in accordingly, but would not lie down by him, and when he was very desirous of her company, she showed her contempt of him, and added, by way of reproach, that he had caused her grandfather and her brother to be slain. And when he took this injury very unkindly,

was ready to use violence to her in a precipitate manner, the king's sister Salome, observing that he was more than ordinarily disturbed, sent into the king his cupbearer, who had been prepared long beforehand for such a design, and bade him tell the king how Mariamne had persuaded him to give his assistance in preparing a love potion for him. And if he appeared to be greatly concerned, and to ask that what love potion was, to tell him that she had the potion, and that he was desired only to give it to him. But in case he did not appear to be much concerned at this potion, to let the thing drop, and that if he did so, no harm should thereby come to him. When she had given him these instructions, she sent him at this time to make such a speech. So he went in after a composed manner, to gain credit to what he should say, and yet somewhat hastily, and said that Mariamne had given him presents, and persuaded him to give him a love potion. And when this moved the king, he said that this love potion was a composition that she had given him, whose effects he did not know, which was the reason of his resolving to give him this information, as the safest course he could take, both for himself and for the king. When Herod heard what he said, and was in an ill disposition before, his indignation grew more violent, and he ordered that eunuch of Mariamne, who was most faithful to her, to be brought to torture about this potion, as well knowing it was not possible that anything small or great could be done without him. And when the man was under the utmost agonies, he could say nothing concerning the thing he was tortured about, but so far he knew that Mariamne's hatred against him was occasioned by somewhat that Sohemus had said to her. Now, as he was saying this, Herod cried aloud and said that Sohemus, who had been at all other times most faithful to him and to his government, would not have betrayed what injunctions he had given him unless he had had a nearer conversation than ordinary with Mariamne. So he gave orders that Sohemus should be seized on and slain immediately. But he allowed his wife to take her trial, and got together those that were most faithful to him, and laid an elaborate accusation against her for this love potion and composition, which had been charged upon her by way of calumny only. However, he kept no temper in what he said, and was in too great a passion for judging well about this matter. Accordingly, when the court was at length satisfied that he was so resolved, they passed the sentence of death upon her. But when the sentence was passed upon her, his temper was suggested by himself and by some others of the court that she should not thus hastily be put to death, but be laid in prison, one of the former fortresses belonging to the kingdom. But Salome and her party labored hard to have the woman put to death, and they prevailed with the king to do so, and advised this out of caution, lest the multitude should be tumultuous if she were suffered to live. And thus was Mariamne led to execution. End of paragraph 4. So Salome, the Edomitess, and her mother conspired to have this potion readied, which would make Herod suspicious of it being poison, and therefore Mariamne was put to death. Paragraph 5. When Alexander observed how things went, and that there were small hopes that she herself should escape the like treatment from Herod, she changed her behavior to quite the reverse of what might have been expected from her former boldness. And this after a very indecent manner. For out of her desire to show how entirely ignorant she was of the crimes laid against Mariamne, she leaped out of her place and reproached her daughter in the hearing of all the people, and cried out that she had been an ill woman and ungrateful to her husband, and that her punishment came justly upon her for such insolent behavior, for that she had not made proper returns to him who had been their common benefactor. And when she had for some time acted on this hypocritical manner, and had been so outrageous as to tear her hair, this indecent dissembling behavior, as was to be expected, was greatly condemned by the rest of the spectators, as it was principally by the poor woman who was to suffer. For at the first,
She gave not a word, nor was discomposed at her peevishness, and only looked at her. Yet did she, out of a greatness of soul, discover her concern for her mother's offense, and especially for exposing herself in a manner so unbecoming her. But as for herself, she went to her death with an unshaken firmness of mind, and without changing the color of her face, and thereby evidently discovered the nobility of her descent to the spectators, even in the last moments of her life. So anyway, she was able to blush, proving she was an Adamite. Although she did not do that in this case because she was so firmly resolved to death. Paragraph 6. And thus died Mariamne, a woman of an excellent character, both for chastity and greatness of soul. But she wanted moderation, meaning lacked it, and had too much of contention in her nature. Yet had she all that can be said in the beauty of her body, and her majestic appearance and conversation, and thence arose the greatest part of the occasions why she did not prove so agreeable to the king, nor live so pleasantly with him as she might otherwise have done, for while she was most indulgently used by the king, out of his fondness for her, and did not expect that he could do anything hard to her, she took too unbounded a liberty. Moreover, that which most afflicted her was that he had done to her relatives, and she ventured to speak of all they had suffered by him, and at last greatly provoked both the king's mother and sister, till they became enemies to her, and even he himself also did the same, on whom alone she depended for her expectations of escaping the last of punishments. End of paragraph 6. Josephus is being way too kind to Herod here. Paragraph 7. But when she was once dead, the king's affections for her were kindled in a more outrageous manner than before, whose old passion for her we have already described. For his love to her was not of a calm nature, nor such as we usually meet with among other husbands. For at its commencement it was of an enthusiastic kind, nor was it, by their long cohabitation and free conversation together, brought under his power to manage. But at this time his love to Mariamne seemed to seize him in such a peculiar manner, as looked like divine vengeance upon him for taking away her life, for he would frequently call for her, and frequently lament for her, in a most indecent manner. Moreover, he bethought him of everything he could make use of to divert his mind from thinking of her, and contrived feasts and assemblies for that purpose, but nothing would suffice. He therefore laid aside the administration of public affairs, and was so far conquered by his passion that he would order his servants to call for Mariamne as if she were still alive and could still hear them. And when he was in this way, there arose a pestilential disease and carried off the greatest part of the multitude and of his best and most esteemed friends, and made all men suspect that this was brought upon them by the anger of God for the injustice that he had been done to Mariamne. This circumstances affect the king all the more, till at length he forced himself to go into the desert places, and therefore, under pretense of going a hunting, bitterly afflicted himself. Yet had he not borne his grief there many days before he fell into a most dangerous distemper himself. He had an inflammation upon him, and a pain in the hinder part of his head, joined with madness, and for the remedies that were used, they did him no good at all, but proved contrary to his case, and so at length brought him to despair. All the physicians also that were about him, partly because the medicines they brought for his recovery could not at all conquer the disease, and partly because his diet could be no other than what his disease inclined him to, desired him to eat whatever he had a mind to, and so left the small hope they had of his recovery in the power of that diet, and committed him to fortune. And thus did his distemper go on while he was at Samaria, now called Sebaste. Paragraph 8. Now Alexandra abode at this time at Jerusalem, and being informed what condition Herod was in, she endeavored to get possession of the fortified places that were about the city,
Which were two, the one belonging to the city itself, and the other belonging to the temple, and that those that could get into their hands had the whole nation under their power, for without the command of them it was not possible to offer their sacrifices, and to think of leaving off those sacrifices is to every Judahite plainly impossible, who are still more ready to those to lose their lives than to leave off that divine worship which they have been wont to pay God. Alexander, therefore, discoursed with those at the keeping of those strongholds, that it was proper for them to deliver the same to her and to Herod's sons, lest upon his death any other person should seize upon the government, and that upon his recovery none could keep them more safely for him than those of his own family. These words were not by them at all taken in good part, and as they had been in former times faithful to Herod, they resolved to continue so more than ever, both because they hated Alexandra, and because they thought it a sort of impiety to despair of Herod's recovery while he was yet alive, for they had been his old friends. And one of them, whose name was Achiabus, was his cousin German. They sent messengers, therefore, to acquaint him with Alexandra's design, so he made no longer delay, but gave orders to have her slain. Yet was it with difficulty, after he had endured great pain, that he got clear of his distemper. He was still sorely afflicted, both in mind and body, and made very uneasy, and readier than ever, upon all occasion, to inflict punishment upon those that fell under his hand. He also slew the most intimate of his friends, Costobarus, and Lysimachus, and Gadius, who was also called Antipater, as also Dositheus, and that upon the following occasion. Paragraph 9. So we see assassinations and murders running wild. Costobarus was an Idumean by birth, and one of principal dignity among them, and one whose ancestors had been priests to the Cosae, whom the Idumeans had formerly esteemed as a god. But after Hyrcanus had made a change in their political government and made them receive the Judahite customs and law, Herod made Costobarus governor of Idumea and Gaza and gave him his sister Salome to wife. And this was upon his slaughter of his uncle Joseph, who had that government before, as we have related already. When Costobarus had gotten to be so highly advanced, it pleased him, and was more than he hoped for, and he was more and more puffed up by his good success, and in a little while he exceeded all bounds, and did not think fit to obey what Herod, as their ruler, commanded him, or that the Idumeans should make use of the Judahite customs, or be subject to them. He therefore sent to Cleopatra, and informed her that the Idumeans had been always under his progenitors, and that for the same reason it was but just that she should desire that country for him of Antony, for that he was ready to transfer his friendship to her. And this he did, not because he was better pleased to be under Cleopatra's government, but because he thought that upon a diminution of Herod's power, it would not be difficult for him to obtain himself the entire government over the Idumeans, and somewhat more also. For he raised his hopes still higher, as having no small pretenses, both by his birth and by these riches, which he had gotten by his constant attention to filthy lucre. Another typical Jew, filthy lucre. And accordingly, it was not a small matter that he aimed at. So Cleopatra desired this country of Antony, but failed of her purpose. An account of this was brought to Herod, who was thereupon ready to kill Costobarus. Yet upon the entreaties of his sister and mother, he forgave him, and vouchsafed to pardon him entirely, though he still had a suspicion of him afterwards for this his attempt. End of paragraph 9. Okay, so it's not uncommon for Jews to murder each other. Paragraph 10. But sometime afterward, when Salome happened to quarrel with Costobarus, she sent him a bill of divorce,
and dissolved her marriage with him, though this was not according to the Judahite laws. For with us, again showing that Josephus is in fact a Judahite, for with us it is lawful for a husband to do so, but a wife, if she departs from her husband, cannot of herself be married to another, unless her former husband put her away. However, Salome chose not to follow the law of her country, was not her country anyway, she was an Edomite, but the law of her authority, and so renounced her wedlock, and told her brother Herod that she left her husband out of her goodwill to him, because she perceived that he, with Antipater and Lysimachus and Dositheus, were raising a sedition against him. As an evidence whereof, she alleged the case of the sons of Babas, that they had been by him preserved alive already for the interval of 12 years, which proved to be true. But when Herod thus unexpectedly heard of it, he was greatly surprised at it, and was the more surprised because the relation appeared incredible to him. As for the fact relating to these sons of Babas, Herod had formerly taken great pains to bring them to punishment as being enemies to his government, but they were now forgotten by him on account of the length of time since he had ordered them to be slain. Now the cause of his ill will and hatred to them arose hence, that while Antigonus was king, Herod with his army besieged the city of Jerusalem, where the distress and miseries which the besieged endured were so pressing that the greater number of them invited Herod into the city and already placed their hopes on him. Now the sons of Babas were of great dignity and had power among the multitude and were faithful to Antigonus and were always raising calumnies against Herod, and encouraged the people to preserve the government to that royal family which held it by inheritance. So these men acted thus politically, and as they thought for their own advantage. But when the city was taken, and Herod had gotten the government into his own hands, and Costobarus was appointed to hinder men from passing out the gates, and to guard the city, that those citizens that were guilty and of the party opposite to the king might not get out of it. Costobarus, being sensible that the sons of Babas were had in respect and honor by the whole multitude, and supposing that their preservation might be of great advantage to him in the changes of government afterward, he set them by themselves and concealed them in his own farms. And when this thing was suspected, he assured Herod upon oath that he really knew nothing of that matter, and so overcame the suspicions that lay upon him. Nay, after that, when the king had publicly proposed the reward for the discovery, and had put in practice all sorts of methods for searching out this matter, he would not confess it. But being persuaded that when he had first denied it, if the men were found, he should not escape unpunished, he was forced to keep them secret, not only out of his good will to them, but out of a necessary regard to his own preservation also. But when the king knew this thing, by his sister's information, he sent men to the places where he had the intimation they were concealed, and ordered both them and those that were accused as guilty with them to be slain, insomuch that there were now none at all left of the kindred of Hyrcanus, and the kingdom was entirely in Herod's power, and there was nobody remaining of such dignity as could put a stop to what he did against the Judahite laws. End of chapter 7. So here we see now Herod has no royal Judahite opposition left. He had slain every person of dignity, that is, every Judahite capable of assembling the Judahite people against him. Chapter 8. With this heading, how 10 men of the citizens of Jerusalem made a conspiracy against Herod for the foreign practices he had introduced, which was a transgression of the laws of their country, concerning the building of Sebaste and Caesarea and other edifices of Herod. Paragraph 1. On this account it was that Herod revolted from the laws of his country and corrupted their ancient constitution
by the introduction of foreign practices, which constitution yet ought to have been preserved inviolable, by which means we became guilty of great wickedness afterwards, while those religious observances which used to lead the multitude into piety were now neglected. For in the first place, he appointed solemn games to be celebrated every 5th year in honor of Caesar, and built a theater at Jerusalem, as also a very great amphitheater in the plain. Both of them were indeed costly works, but opposite of the Judahite customs. For we have had no such shows delivered down to us as fit to be used or exhibited by us, yet did he celebrate these games every 5 years in the most solemn and splendid manner, which all proves that he was not sincere in any practice of Judahite law ever. It has taken all these assassinations to prove that. He also made proclamation to the neighboring countries and called men together out of every nation, the wrestlers and the rest of those that strove for the prizes in such games, were invited out of every land, both by the hopes of the rewards there to be bestowed and by the glory of victory that to be there gained. So the principal persons that were the most eminent in these sorts of exercises were gotten together, for there were very great rewards for victory proposed, not only to those that performed their exercises naked, but to those that played the musicians also, and were called Thymelici. And he spared no pains to induce all persons the most famous for such exercises to come to this contest for victory. He also proposed no small rewards to those who ran for the prizes in chariot races, when they were drawn by 2 or 3 or 4 pair of horses. He also imitated everything, though ever so costly and magnificent in other nations, out of an ambition that he might give the most public demonstration of his grandeur. Inscriptions also of the great actions of Caesar, and trophies of those nations which he had conquered in his wars, and all made of the purest gold and silver, encompassed the theater itself. Nor was there anything that could be subservient to his design, whether it were precious garments or precious stones set in order, which was not also exposed to sight in these games. He also had made a great preparation of wild beasts, and of lions themselves in great abundance, and of such other beasts as were either of uncommon strength, or of such sort as were rarely seen. These were prepared either to fight with one another, or that men who were condemned to death were to fight with them. And truly, foreigners were greatly surprised and delighted at the vastness of the expenses here exhibited, and at the great dangers that were here seen. But to natural Judahites, this was no better than a dissolution of these customs for which they had so great a veneration. It appeared also no better than an instance of barefaced impiety to throw men to the wild beasts and for the affording delight to the spectators. And it appeared as an instance of no less impiety to change their own laws for such foreign exercises. But, above all the rest, the trophies gave most distaste to the Judahites. For as they imagined them to be images, included within the armor that hung around about them, they were sorely displeased at them, because it was not the custom of their country to pay honors to such images. End of paragraph 1. Here it is worth mentioning that just as in ancient Judea, the modern Christian world, I should say Judeo-Christian world of Anglo-Saxondom, is finally beginning to be alarmed at the degeneracy and the perfidy, the wars, the abortions, the rapes and murders in our society. But they still don't understand that it's the Herodians among us, namely the Edomite Jews and Khazarian Jews, who are the cause of all our troubles. And because of this lack of awareness, the people simply do not know what to do. Paragraph 2. Nor was Herod unacquainted with the disturbance that they were under, and as he thought it unreasonable to use violence with them, so he spake to some of them by way of consolation,
and in order to free them from that superstitious fear they were under, yet could not be could not could he not he satisfy them. But they cried out with one accord, out of their great uneasiness at the offenses they thought he had been guilty of, that although they should think of bearing all the rest, yet would they never bear images of men in their city, meaning the trophies, because this was disagreeable to the laws of their country. Now when Herod saw them at such a disorder, and that they would not easily change their resolution unless they received satisfaction in this point, he called to him the most eminent men among them, and brought them upon the theater, and showed them the trophies, and asked them what sort of things they took these trophies to be. And when they cried out that they were the images of men, he gave order that they should be stripped of these outward ornaments which were about them, and showed them the naked pieces of wood, which pieces of wood, now without any ornaments, became the matter of great sport and laughter to them, because they had before always been had the ornaments of images themselves in derision. Paragraph 3. When therefore Herod had thus got clear of the multitude and had dissipated the vehemency of passion under which they had been, the greatest part of the people were disposed to change their conduct and not to be displeased at him any longer. But still some of them continued in their displeasure against him for his introduction of new customs, and esteemed the violation of laws of their country as likely to be the origin of very great mischiefs to them, so that they deemed it an instance of piety rather to hazard themselves to be put to death than to seem as if they took no notice of Herod, who, upon the change he had made in their government, introduced such customs, and that in a violent manner, which they had never before used, as indeed in pretense a king, but in reality one that showed himself an enemy to their whole nation. On which account 10 men that were citizens of Jerusalem conspired together against him, and sware to one another to undergo any dangers in the attempt, and took daggers with them under their garments, for the purpose of killing Herod. Now there was a certain blind man among those conspirators who had thus sworn to one another, on account of the indignation he had against what he heard to have been done. He was not indeed able to afford the rest any assistance in the undertaking, but was ready to undergo any suffering with them, if so be they should come to any harm, insomuch that he became a very great encourager of the rest of the undertakers. Paragraph 4. When they had taken this resolution, and that by common consent, they went into the theater, hoping that in the first place Herod should not escape them, as they should fall on him so unexpectedly, and supposing, however, that if they missed him, they should kill a great many of those that were about him. And this resolution they took, though they should die for it, in order to suggest to the king what injuries he had done to the multitude. These conspirators, therefore, standing thus prepared beforehand, went about their design with great alacrity. But there was one of those spies of Herod that were appointed for such purposes to fish out and inform him of any conspiracies that should be made against him, who found out the whole affair and told the king of it as he was about to go into the theater. So when he reflected on the hatred which he knew the greatest part of the people bore him, and on the disturbances that arose upon every occasion, he thought that this plot against him not to be improbable. Accordingly, he retired into his palace and called those that were accused of this conspiracy before him by their several names. And as, upon the guards falling upon them, they were caught in the very fact and knew they could not escape, they prepared themselves for their ends with all the decency they could, and so as not at all to recede from their resolute behavior, for they showed no shame for what they were about, nor denied it. But when they were seized, they showed their daggers, and professed that the conspiracy they had sworn to was a holy and pious action, that what they had intended to do was not for gain or out of any indulgence to their passions, but principally for those common customs of their country, which all the Judahites were obliged to observe, or to die for them. This was what these men said out of their undaunted courage in this conspiracy.
So they were led away to execution by the king's guards that stood about them, and patiently underwent all the torments inflicted upon them till they died. Nor was it long that that spy who had discovered them was seized on by some of the people out of the hatred they bore to him, and was not only slain by them, but pulled to pieces, limb from limb, and given to the dogs. This execution was seen by many of the citizens, yet would not one of them discover the doers of it until Herod's making the strict scrutiny after them. By bitter and severe tortures, certain women that were tortured confessed what they had seen done, the authors of which fact were so terribly punished by the king that their entire families were destroyed for this rash attempt. Yet did not the obstinacy of the people and the undaunted constancy they showed in the defense of their laws make Herod any easier to them, but he still strengthened himself after a more secure manner, and resolved to encompass the multitude every way, lest such innovations should end in an open rebellion. End of paragraph 4. Paragraph 5. Since, therefore, he had now the city fortified by the palace in which he lived, and by the temple, which had a strong fortress by it, called Antonia, and was rebuilt by himself, he contrived to make Samaria a fortress for himself also against all the people, and called it Sebaste, supposing that this place would be a stronghold against the

0: story. Reality is you alluding via which will bring minds of the staff of the station views and the views of our guest. And today our guest is Don Piper, and he's written the most amazing book, 90 Minutes in Heaven. And I'm going to let him tell you his amazing story, because I can identify somewhat with it, because Mr. Piper had a number of encounters with orthopedic surgeons, and having been an orthopedic surgeon many years myself, and I know what he went through. But I'm going to let him tell you the story and the impact that his accident had on the lives of so many people that he's encountered in the subsequent years. Don, thank you so very much for being with us this afternoon.
1: Oh, thank you, Doctor. I'm very honored to be here. Yes, I have probably built several wings on a doctor's houses, put their kids through college, and a lot of other things. But, you know, it was worth it because I'm still here and they put me back together again.
0: Well, it really is amazing what they can do and what we can do. But I want you to tell the story of really what happened to you and how it all came about, how your life was transformed one evening when you were driving home.
1: Well, I was driving home from a conference. I've been a pastor for about 25 years, and like pastors and doctors and a lot of other things, you go to conferences from time to time to try to, you know, get a better education, learn new techniques, new things like that. I went to such a conference in East Texas in 1989, and on the way home from a conference, it was actually in the morning, about 11:45 in the morning on a rural highway in East Texas, crossing an old bridge, and an 18-wheeler tractor-trailer truck crossed the center stripe and hit my small car head-on, and I was actually dead on the scene of the accident, and was horribly mangled as a result of the wreck. A small car and an 18-wheeler, those are not good odds, so I really was devastated by the accident, and indeed declared dead by four different sets of emergency medical technicians. Lay there in the car for quite some time under a tarp, waiting for some people to come and take the body away. And while that was happening, I had one of those remarkable encounters with heaven. I had heard about them. I didn't really believe. I never doubted the reality of heaven, but I did doubt that you could go there and come back and talk about it, even though I'd heard people claim to do that. And then one day, it happened to me, and I was able to get a glimpse of what heaven was like before I was returned to here to Earth to a long, long, long recovery and many operations.
0: Well, do you want to just take, your experience in heaven is not the major thrust of the book, but do you want to just briefly tell us what you experienced, what you remember about that experience?
1: I will. I was immediately standing at the gates of heaven upon impact. The truck was driving about 65, and I was driving about 50, so that's 115 miles an hour worth of impact. And there was no delay. I didn't go through a long tunnel. There was no sense of light at the end of it. I was just immediately there. It was such a sudden death that I was immediately surrounded by people that I had known and loved in life who had preceded me, and they just all looked marvelous. There was a stark contrast between the shape I was in when I returned and how wonderful everyone looked there, and including myself. I didn't have any scars on me, and I have many of them now, so it was just wonderful to see these people who had helped me get to heaven. And in fact, they had told me about how to get there. They shared Christ with me, and they had taken me to church. And
0: all right, will you hold that thought, and we're going to be back here in just a moment, as we're going to pull some other stations on board here. We'll be back in just a moment.
1: Okay.
0: Well, this is Dr. Stan here at Radio Liberty, and our guest this afternoon is Don Piper, who had been a minister for well over 20 years when he was involved in an automobile accident in Texas, and his car was hit head-on by a great big truck, and he was declared dead. In fact, he was declared dead by a number of the medics who came, and they just covered the body up with a tarp until until they could actually get some means of prying the body out of the car, because he was dead. And he had really, you call it an out-of-body experience, call it what you will, but he actually went to heaven. So you pick up the story there, and he is standing before the pearly gates of heaven waiting for entry, and really what a peaceful experience it is. Now, of course, his body's in the car, he's dead, everybody knows he's dead. You go on from there, Don.
1: Right, it was a breathtaking experience to be there. I mean, the contrast between the condition I was in, the body was in the car, and the perfection that is heaven itself could not be any more stark. I was surrounded by all these people, as I said, that I've known and loved in life, and they were there to greet me, and they were just breathtakingly beautiful and perfect, and there really were gates made of pearl. It was like the inside of an oyster. The light there is so utterly brilliant that it almost appears as if the gate is alive, but it's really just the light reflecting off the gate. There really are streets that I see that appear as gold. I had someone email me the other day and said that they didn't really think that was possible because God wouldn't be that materialistic. But they really, you know, God can make heaven out of whatever He chooses. He's God. So it was golden. There were golden streets. There were pearly gates. There was incredible music. Such as I've never heard here on Earth. I mean, I've heard some things similar to it, but it wasn't just the quality of the music, it was the quantity. There were a myriad of songs being rendered at the same time, and yet there was no chaos. I could distinguish each one of the songs with my heavenly ears, and there were the sound of wings, as if angels were hovering all about, and I'm sure that they were. So heaven, I often say, was a buffet for the senses. It was it was a sensory explosion of sight and sound and aroma and touch. It's the most real experience I've ever had in my existence. And believe me, you know, I had a life before the accident, and I've had an extraordinary life since, involving many operations, 34 major surgeries.
0: Hold that thought. Well, this is Dr. Stan, and Don just described really what he experienced when he went to heaven. But back on Earth, my minister has stopped. And for some reason, he decided he was going to go up and pray. So you tell the story.
1: He did indeed. Since many of us were returning from the same conference in this rural area at a retreat center, and the accident actually happened on a bridge over a lake, the traffic was backed up for miles. And backed up in that traffic were a number of other pastors. One pastor and his wife walked actually up to the bridge and asked if he could be of any assistance. Was there anyone there that he might be able to pray for? And he was told no, although there were other vehicles involved in the accident. Nobody else was hurt, including the truck driver. But he was told that I was dead, so there was no reason to pray for me. But he said God spoke to him in a very dramatic, clear way. God just said, pray for the man in the red car. That would have been me. The car I was driving was a red Escort. And so he asked for permission to get in the car and pray for me, and was denied because of how awful the car was. It was just shards of metal and broken glass, and I was just hideously deformed under this tarp that they had covered me up with. And they finally relented, and since he had been a medic in Vietnam and he was a pastor, they said, all right, you can go over and pray until the coroner gets here, and when he does, you'll have to leave. So he got in the car and started praying for me, even though he knew I was deceased. And, of course, I'm in heaven while this is all going on. I'm oblivious of what's happening on the bridge. And after about 90 minutes from the moment of the accident, which was 11:45 a.m., at 1:15 in the afternoon, he's singing a hymn over my body, an old hymn called What a Friend We Have in Jesus. And as he's singing this hymn, suddenly there under the tarp in the dark, even though it's the middle of the day, it's dark because we're both covered up. He's singing that hymn, What a Friend We Have in Jesus, and suddenly, without any warning at all, I started singing with him under the tarp. And not only was he shocked, he went over and told the authorities, who really didn't believe him at all. He finally had to plead with them to come and check on me one more time, and when they did, they discovered that I was alive again, not very alive. I was horribly injured, but alive enough to try to save me, and so they ordered additional equipment and then tried to extract me from the car. That took quite some time.
0: And so then, of course, the next thing you know, you're in the hospital.
1: That's right, yes. Yeah, the accident happened at 11:45 in the morning because it was such a rural area, because they had such difficulty getting me out of the car, even though my head had been crushed, I was impaled on the steering wheel, my left leg had been severed just above the knee, my left arm had been severed halfway between the wrist and the elbow. They were going to life flight me by helicopter, but the weather was very, very bad, and the helicopters were not able to take off that day. So they transported me eventually about 80 miles to a level one trauma center in Houston, and I arrived there from an accident that happened at 11:45 in the morning. I arrived at the hospital at 6:15 p.m. that evening.
0: And then begins this long ordeal with orthopedic surgeons as they begin to try to reconstruct your shattered body.
1: Yes, very difficult, very painful, very touch and go for quite some time. I was in the ICU for 14 days initially and developed a double pneumonia and really lapsed into critical, even grave condition at that point. Since my left leg was in traction because 4 inches of femur was missing, and my left arm was also missing bones, I was not able to be elevated to treat the pneumonia, so they had to make a decision as to how they were going to either remove the leg or do something else. They decided to place a bone growth device, and in 1989, this was very new technology, especially on the femur. They made the decision to do that, and it was about a 10-hour surgery on that in my arm, and then after that, I was able to be elevated, and they began to treat me for the pneumonia, and I gradually, very gradually, began to get better, was eventually transferred to another room, but subsequently, as I said earlier, had 34 major operations to reassemble my left leg, my left arm, and my right leg.
0: Yeah, because they had to put in the bone grafts and, you know, and this is just such a long, slow...
1: It is.
0: And it's such a painful process, and apparently you were really, really pretty depressed about the whole thing and pretty miserable.
1: I was. You know, doctors are, a lot of folks expect them to be miracle workers, and in many ways, that is exactly what they are. They take the human body and sometimes it's horribly mangled and terribly deformed and the tragic injuries, and yet they're often so able to put it back together because of the healing power, in my opinion, not only of the human body, but of God himself. And so they were able to do that, but in months in the hospital, I was in a hospital bed for 13 months. I just really hit the bottom. This fixator, external fixator on my left leg, was on there almost a year, and that involves turning screws 4 times a day to stretch the bones that are inside to try to close the gap of the missing bone. The bones in my forearm are actually skin, are actually bone transplants from my right pelvis. All the skin on my left arm actually came from my right leg. So, in many ways, my anatomy has been completely rearranged, but over those months, it's such a slow process and such a painful ordeal to have these rods embedded in your flesh and through the bones and out the other side and halos all around your legs and arms that I just kind of lost hope that I would ever be able to function again in any kind of meaningful way. And I just kind of hit the bottom in terms of depression and hope. I didn't doubt that I would continue to live, but I did doubt that I would ever have any kind of meaningful ministry again. And so that was very difficult. A good portion of the book, 90 Minutes in Heaven, is about the recovery process that it took for me emotionally, physically, and even spiritually to kind of get back on my feet and learn to walk again, which in many cases was very much in doubt in the early days, and also to have any kind of meaningful ministry and meaningful life. And that's what the struggle is about. I call that a new normal, because sometimes things happen to us. We will never be the same as we were before the tragedy or the loss or the event. And I had to find a new normal. Otherwise, I don't think I would have been able to continue.
0: Well, my wife read the book, your book, before I read it. And one of the things she commented on was that at one time, of course, you didn't want anybody to help you.
1: Yes.
0: People would come.
1: Yes.
0: They'd want to help, you know, they'd want to do something for you. And your whole response was, no, I don't want anybody to do anything for me.
1: That's correct. Well, it was selfish, actually. And ironically, I thought it was selfless. I really thought I was trying to relieve them of any responsibility to take care of me. I really felt terrible about people driving one way, 40 miles just to see me in the hospital, or spending time, you know, going down and bringing magazines, and they were trying to do the best they could to try to make my life a little bit better, but I just resisted that. I just felt awful that they were having to do so many things for me, and I was a 39-year-old man who was utterly helpless. I had to depend on other people to do everything for me. I simply could not do anything for myself at all. And so I kind of closed other people out, and that was really the disaster. Not only was I depriving them of the opportunity to help me, but I was taking away their ministry. As a minister, I'd been helping people all my lives in tragic situations and difficult circumstances. Here I was the victim, and they were trying to help me, and I was denying them what I would like to call a blessing. I mean, all they wanted to do was something simple. Bring me a glass of water. Bring me a milkshake. I lost 80 pounds, and they were concerned about that. And they wanted to bring me magazines or something. And every time they tried to do that, I'd say, no, thank you. I don't need anything. And I really learned a valuable lesson about it's not about me. Sometimes when people want to help you, it's about them. It's a blessing for them. They feel like they're making a difference. When you deny them the chance to do that, you're really taking away their ministry. So some people really helped me see that, and that was one of the biggest lessons I had as a result of this experience was I just needed to learn to let people care for me and love me the only way they could. And when I learned that lesson, I think it's one of the most important things I learned as a result of being so incapacitated and so deeply hurt, was how much people really loved me and wanted to care for me. And when I allowed them to do that, it made them happy too.
0: Well, I think something as dramatic and really as traumatic as you had, in many ways makes you have to be totally dependent upon God, because there's nothing you can do. You're just totally helpless. And
1: I was.
0: All of us, of course, want to think that we're going to be able to run the world or make it a better world. And here you're in a situation, you're totally helpless, and you're totally dependent on others and totally dependent upon God.
1: Couldn't do a thing for myself.

0: There's just no other bone in the body that replaces it. I sometimes jokingly say, if an archaeologist finds my body 500 years from now, they're going to think they found the missing link because, you know, everything's been rearranged inside of me. Bones are regrown and transplanted and fused and all sorts of things. So it's a God thing. God was with me all the way. And even through the dark days, I could feel his presence. And now I walk unassisted and function strictly because of all the miracles that happen.
1: All right, we're going to be back in just a couple of moments with Don Piper. His book is 90 Minutes in Heaven, and it's a wonderful read. It really is a book that will touch your very heart, and so we are going to be carrying the book. We think it's an important message. A lot of times you listen to our programs, you hear a lot of bad news about what's going on in the world, but here's a story of courage and of sacrifice, but also of faith. And we'll be back in just a moment. Well, this is Dr. Stan. Our guest is Don Piper, and we're talking about his book, 90 Minutes in Heaven. And, Chris, the interesting thing about the book is most of it is not about the 90 minutes in heaven. It's about the impact of his injury on his family, on himself, and on so many of the people he came in contact with in the hospital. And then how he was able to utilize this experience to touch other people's lives afterwards. So do you want to sort of expand on that idea? Because that to me was the most touching part of the book, really, how you were able to utilize what you'd been through to help you identify with people who are going through similar experiences.
0: Doctor, that's really the reason I wrote the book. You know, I did have the heaven experience, and it's glorious. Heaven is real. It's the most real thing I've ever experienced. And people seem to delight to know that to be absent from the body is to be present with the Lord. But I wrote the book to try to be as helpful as I could to people who are having troubles now, and maybe physical troubles, emotional troubles, spiritual troubles. It's really the reason I agreed to write it, because I waited for 14 years after the accident to even discuss this, because if I talked about even the heaven part, it meant that I had to relive the wreck, and it's not something I really wanted to do. But it seemed to matter in ways to people that I didn't even think about before I wrote the book. So I sat down and wrote the book, and I often say I'm not the hero of this book. Not only is it a story of God's healing power, but it's a story of a great love and great affection and great care provided by a lot of other heroes. My wife, my children, my parents, my wife's parents, a church family that stood by us and came to stay with me every day and took care of us and mowed our lawn and did all those things that you just never think about until there's not someone there to do it. So they're the heroes of the story, and I wanted people to know that there is life after tragedy, even though it may not be the same as it was before. There is life after loss, and you just need to be prepared to find the new way to live your life. And so I discussed that extensively, and also the doors and the ministry that God has opened as a result of what happened to me that I never would have been able to experience. When I go to a hospital now and hold somebody's hand and go to see them and pray for them, they know, I know, what it feels like to be in the hospital bed. I was in one for 13 months. They know I know what it feels like to hurt and to be in such agony and pain as to want to pass out because I was there. And so a lot of those things, God has taken the tragedy and difficulty that I experienced, and he's given me a whole new perspective on ministering to people who are going through the same thing. And that's why I wrote the book, and that's why I travel and speak about it. Not something I ever planned to do. But I find when I take the emphasis off of me and try to help somebody else, it actually helps me. I mean, I don't move around very well. I still have some very debilitating things that I know a lot of things I'll never be able to do physically again. But I'm going to keep going until I can't go anymore. I want to help people get through tragedy and loss and difficulties, and you don't have to go very far to find them. They're everywhere.
1: They certainly are. There's so many tragedies and so many orthopedic tragedies and so many people, you know, who are really being put into these various orthopedic frames are a little bit more sophisticated now.
0: They certainly are now. Yes, you're correct.

0: they're still bulky, they're still painful, and of course it's still a terrifying experience to move you right back here.
1: It is.
0: Well, this is Dr. Stan. Our guest is Don Piper. He's a minister, and of course we're talking about his book, 90 Minutes in Heaven. The thing about the book is it's not primarily about the accident or the time in heaven. It's about the impact of the accident on Don's life. And then, as he writes the book, how this book has really helped so many other people, you know, to relate to their own illness. So certainly you tell many, many stories in your book about, you know, dealing with people who going through similar things. Would you like to tell a few of those stories?
1: Well, it's interesting. I went to the youth conference about a year and a half or so after I was in the accident, and by this time they had the frames removed. I often tell people that having a frame on you, and I'm never quite sure how to pronounce this doctor's name. It's either Ilizarov or Ilizarov, the guy that invented these external fixators from Siberia. You have one of these things on you. It's like having ice picks buried in your skin down to the bone. That's what they're like. The remarkable thing is they work. I mean, they restored about 3 or so inches of bone in my left leg as a result of this device. So you don't see them very often, but when you do, you know it must hurt. I saw a young man at a conference I attended about a year and a half after my accident. I was not walking very well by that time, but I was at least able to move. And I had arrived late because of some other circumstances, and I was not feeling too well and kind of feeling sorry for myself for having to climb a lot of steps, and I don't do steps very well. I climbed up the top of this auditorium, and I just happened to glance over and see a young man with one of the frames on his leg. And he was there were lots of youth there, young people, and they were cheering, and they were very loud and quite boisterous, as young people like to do, but not him. He had his face buried in his hands, and he looked like, for all the world, that he was just devastated. And so I just felt drawn to him. I walked over there to where he was and said, that thing really hurts, doesn't it? And he looked at me like, of course it hurts. Look at it. And I said, I had one on my leg, and that changed everything. He said, you did? And I said, yes, I did. I just got it off about 6 months ago. And he says, I don't think I'm going to be able to stand this. I don't think I can go on. I said, I know. I thought the same thing day after day, week after week after week, until he took it off. And I said, but you notice something. He said, what? I said, I walked over here to where you are. One of these days they're going to take that thing off and you'll be able to walk again. Well, he began to weep. He was about 17 years old. And I just kind of leaned over to put my arm around him. And I said, look, I want to give you my phone number. And anytime you want to call me, you have finally found somebody who knows how you feel. Everybody else has been nice and encouraging, but I understand how you feel. And you can call me anytime you want to. And I gave him my numbers, and we struck up a relationship over the months that followed until he finally got that thing removed and went into therapy, which takes quite a long time. So divine appointments like that have been legion. They still happen all the time. Even since I've written that book, many, many things have happened. I do have a new book out, incidentally. It's called Daily Devotions, inspired by 90 Minutes in Heaven. And it contains a lot of stories about just those sorts of things, opportunities I've had to minister to people that I never would have had I not had been in the accident and gone through such a long recovery period.
0: And I think the question we all have is, how could God allow this to happen? How could God allow this to happen to me?
1: Right. Well, I understand that, because people are grappling with the whys of it all. I never really thought much about why the big truck hit me. I know under no uncertain terms that the truck driver was not trying to hurt somebody that day. He merely was driving too fast. He came down an embankment at a high rate of speed. He lost control of his truck. He ran into me. You know, could God have prevented it? Of course he could have. He's God. Why didn't he prevent it? Well, who's to say? It may have been that I needed to learn these lessons. It may have been that, and I find this to be the case. It's not so much what happens to us in life, it has more to do with what do we do what happens to us. I mean, how do we process that? How do we take those circumstances? Because into every life is tragedy and difficulty. If you live long enough, you're going to lose somebody you love. Your probably going to be ill. Somebody that you take care of or you care about, they're going to be ill. You might get fired from your job. You might have a child who's going through a horrible experience, or a parent. So you really have to process these things. It's not so much what happens and who caused it. It's what do we do with what happens to us. God does have a permissive will. He does allow things to happen. Does he do it on purpose? I mean, I don't think that may be relevant, but I don't really see it. I think it's the process of dealing with the issue, dealing with the loss, dealing with the circumstances that grows us. There's one of the great writers of the Bible, Paul, asked God to remove what he called a thorn in the flesh from him. Apparently, he had some very painful circumstances, and God chose not to do that. And
0: hold that thought. We'll be right back.

0: this is Dr. Stan back here at Radio Liberty. Our guest is Pastor John Piper, and we're talking about his book, 90 Minutes in Heaven. It's a touching book. It's a book that'll have an emotional impact upon anybody who reads it, and certainly had an impact upon my wife, and it had an impact upon me, and I'm sure it's had an impact upon, hundreds of thousands of people. There are over 1 million copies in print, aren't there, somewhere there?
1: As of last week, there have been 1.5 million copies of 90 Minutes in Heaven sold.
0: In fact, it was really surprising. My wife was able to get a copy at Costco, which was one of the largest distributors here, at least on the West Coast, a discount store. And they were featuring it, big piles of them. And so, of course, they sell it cheaper than everybody else.
1: Yes.
0: My wife went ahead and picked one up. And certainly, she got that for me. She wouldn't let me have her copy. Anyway, it's really a very, very touching and a book that I think certainly... Well, we're going to be carrying the book simply because we think it's an important book. We really want people to hear your message, and really it's one of hope and really simply of redemption after a terrible, terrible accident. And of course, you're back in the ministry full time now, aren't you?
1: I am. I'm not serving a local church anymore. Remarkably, people want to hear and see the person who experienced this. It's interesting, I speak in churches really literally all over the world now. It's in 17 different languages beyond English, and so I travel very extensively, and frankly, that's not an easy thing for me to do. I don't travel that well because of my injuries. There is still a result of my injuries. But people want to see you walk on the stage. You know, they've read the book, and they want to see what has been able to happen as a result of all the surgeries and all the therapy and all those other kinds of things. So I do travel now and speak at churches really from coast to coast. And I'm just in town for 3 days before I take off again. And it's been very gratifying to meet people and to hold the hands of people who are going through, in some ways, the very similar things that I've gone through, and to encourage them that they can overcome it. They can snap back. They won't be the same, probably, but they don't have to be. I often say I've been beaten up, but I've not been beaten. You know, I've been knocked down, but I haven't been knocked out. So I try to help people know that even if you've been knocked down, you don't have to be knocked out.
0: And of course, it's certainly a book that has a promise of hope for everybody who's going through a similar circumstance.
1: Yes,
0: we'll be right back here in a moment. Well, Dr. Stan, our guest is Don Piper. His book, 90 Minutes in Heaven. And, of course, we're going to be carrying the book. We think it's important. If you'd like to get a copy of the audio tape that goes with this program, I think it will help you. But do you have a website or any information you'd like to get out about your ministry?
1: Yes, Doctor. I have a website called 90minutesinheaven.com, and my main website is donpiperministries.com, donpiperministries.com. If they log on to 90minutesinheaven.com, they'll see an actual streaming video of me talking about the book. The other website is biographical, and there are there's some other information about me, some photos of me and the accident and things like that. So Don Piper Ministries would be the primary website.
0: All right. Well, if you're out there in the audience and you have a question for Reverend Piper, our telephone number is 1-888-24-LIBERTY. That's 1-888-24-LIBERTY or 464-8295. And now, Chris, if you, as you have talked to people across America, I suppose a lot of them are really more interested in the 90 Minutes in Heaven than the rest of the story. And yet, of course, the major part of the story is not, certainly the time in heaven, although that's fascinating. I think that's really what intrigues everybody. But what really intrigued me most was your response to the accident, and then the impact that your accident had on other people. Would that be a fair estimate?
1: That's correct, Doctor. The book is a very unvarnished book. I never, you might imagine I autograph many copies of books. When I hand somebody, I never hand the book to someone and say, I hope you enjoy this book. I would caution people that it's not a book that is to be enjoyed. It's very graphic. It's unvarnished. I don't certainly don't come across as very heroic at all in the situation, because I didn't handle it very well often during the recovery period. But I found almost an equal number of people buy the book because they want to know about heaven and they're excited about going there, or maybe they've recently lost a loved one. But I also encounter many, many people, maybe as many if not more, who just want to know, they want hope. You use the right word. They want hope that you can have a meaningful life even after you've gone through a life-changing experience, which is certainly what I did. I was just a pastor on his way to church. I wasn't doing something I shouldn't have done, or I wasn't going somewhere I shouldn't have gone. And so it can happen to anyone at any time. And they want to know, how do you survive this? How do you overcome this? And they want some hope. And that's what I was looking for. I was looking for some hopeful information and some hopeful words. And it took me a long time to find them. I decided that when I got over this and I was able to move again, I was going to try to be someone who offered other people hope, simply by just, as I said, walking in the room and having them see what it's like to walk, even if you've been told you'll never walk again.
0: Well, would you mind taking a couple of questions? We have a couple.
1: Sure.
0: We have one from Mary, who's calling us from New York. Hi, Mary. How you doing?
2: Good, thanks.
0: Do you have a question for our guest?
2: I've heard that you go to paradise because the thief on the cross went to paradise.
1: Yes.
2: So I've often wondered, is paradise and heaven the same thing?
1: You know, that's a great theological question. Some folks use those words interchangeably, paradise and heaven, and some would say that paradise is almost a kind of an interim period, a place that's kind of a way station between now and heaven. What I saw would certainly be paradise, but I have a tendency to think I was standing outside the gates of heaven. Now, I did not cross through the gates, because as I was about to enter in the gates, the gentleman was praying over me back in the car, at least praying over the body, and about the time I was about to step through, I found myself back in the car in the dark with him singing over me and the body. So I didn't have that privilege. In a way, I'm kind of glad I didn't, because when I came back, what I missed, what I saw and then lost, really affected me in a very negative way. Not because I enjoyed it very much, and I was thrilled to see what I, but then I lost it, and it, I was in such bad shape physically, having lost heaven and then coming back here really didn't help me too much. Now I have a better understanding of why I came back, but I have a tendency to think I was in heaven, and the paradise thing really is more of a subject for theologians to discuss in terms of the first heaven, the second heaven, the third heaven, and paradise. What I saw was most heavenly, and it was quite breathtaking. I can't wait to go back there.
0: Anything else, Mary?
2: Yeah, that's wonderful. Well, I've heard of the stories where people have gone to hell and come back. And
1: yes, I have too.
2: Pretty scary.
0: And we have a wonderful four-tape set called Whatever Happened to Hell, which is interviews with a doctor.
1: Indeed.
0: Who took care of many people who had had that negative experience.
1: Is that Dr. Maurice Rawlings?
0: Yes, yeah, wonderful four-tape.
1: He's a wonderful person, and I really was stunned and overwhelmed by his study. It's quite amazing.
0: Yeah, but anyway, thank you so much for calling, Mary.
2: Thank you so much.
0: Let's go to Mike, who's calling us from Santa Cruz. Hi, Mike. How are you doing?
3: Yeah, hi, Stan. I wanted to grapple, if I could, along with you, with that question of why did God allow this to happen. You know, when you ask the question about one event, such as your guest had, you kind of have to ask about another and another and all of them and all through history, and it goes back to the Garden of Eden. Why did God even allow that?
1: Yes.
3: You know, the fall in the garden. Well, God, in the chapter before chapter 3, chapter 2 of Genesis, he says, the day you eat of the fruit of the tree of the knowledge of good and evil, you shall surely die.
1: Right.
3: So, Earth's life became a place where death happened.
1: Yes, it does.
3: Bad things happen here on this earth, and God says to look to him and to look to his Son, the source and the author and the finisher and the perfecter of life.
1: Well said.
3: Yeah, we're stuck with death. We're going to have to live with things like this.
1: Right.
3: And God, on occasion, will tend to give us an escape route, or, you know, we never know what God prevented from happening.
1: That's correct,
3: in the life
1: yes.
3: of
1: we have a tendency to think of it the other way. You're right, sir.
3: And so in the final analysis, the answer really is to look to Christ. I know, you know, a lot of people in the middle of something right now aren't going to think that's much of an answer. But this is Earth life, and this
1: it
3: is what we got.
1: We're living that way now, correct. And God does allow them to happen, but that doesn't mean he caused it to happen.
3: Right.
0: Thanks so much, Mike. And I guess the answer I would think would be between man's plan in time and God's plan in eternity, there's an infinite quality of difference, and a lot of things we're never going to understand here on Earth. We try to understand, but we're really incapable of understanding infinity.
1: Well, it's kind of like describing heaven, what you mentioned earlier. We have no choice when we're trying to describe heaven but to describe it in earthly terms, and it is not an earthly place.
0: Amen to that.
1: So when we try to describe it, people say, well, now, they ask more questions because they want to know more. And you get to the point where you can't describe it anymore because it's not like this place where we live, and the words that we have here on Earth don't do it justice.
0: Well, I thought that one of the more interesting parts of your story was that you're laying there in the bed, you've got constant pain, you've got all these frames all over you, you're totally helpless, and you're thinking, I wish I was up in heaven.
1: Yes. Oh, all the time, yes. And I didn't tell anybody about it until long after I had been discharged from the hospital and got the frames off, and I just didn't. And then it was almost an accident. I just kind of let it slip out of the conversation to my best friend, and his response was, why do you think you saw that if you weren't supposed to talk about it? Don't you think people would be benefited? They would benefit by knowing that heaven is real from somebody who's been there. I didn't have a good answer for that question, but I still avoided talking about it for a long time. And when he finally convinced me to do it, and others did, it seemed to really help people. And so, in spite of my not really wanting to go back and relive the accident, I'm doing it, and it does seem to help. So I'm going to do it as long as the Lord allows.
0: And of course, really, the terrible impact this had on your wife. Your wife had to go to work, and the kids had to give up so much.
1: Right.
0: Just really, your whole life was shattered.
1: There was very little
0: compensation. Apparently,
1: there was none. It was a state truck. The truck was owned by the State Department of Corrections, and it was driven by an inmate. So there was no, states and local governments and. I guess even the federal government are considered federally insured, so they have a pool of resources they allot for these kinds of things, and my doctor bills were in the millions, and the money that was awarded went to pay that, and so neither I nor my family received any compensation at all for having suffered through all this.
0: Well, of course, nobody ever said that life was fair.
1: Nope.
0: Hey, but in many respects, you probably touched far more lives than most ministers ever would have the opportunity, and far more lives than you ever would have simply been working in a church.
1: See, if you'd have told me that when I was lying in the bed, I don't think that would have even registered on me. I would have thought, well, I don't think it's still worth the trade-off. Look at me. You know, look at all these wounds. Look at all this. But I understand it better now because I look into the faces of people who are really hurting. I spent some time a few months ago with a pilot who was the sole survivor of a plane crash, and his family called me because they'd read the book, and here I am holding the hand of this pilot. He's the only one that survived the plane crash in Kentucky, and I'm standing there with him because he's about to lose one of his legs, and they knew that I had lost mine, and they put it back on, and I'm thinking, now, I wouldn't be here had I not gone through the experience that I went through, and they felt like I was the only one that could help him. Well, I don't know if that was true, but I'm the first one they called because they wanted somebody who could speak to him based on the pain and the suffering and the long-term recovery he was going through. So God's opened a lot of doors. They're not doors I would have gone through under any other circumstances. I'm just trying to be faithful, but it is overwhelming sometimes. It truly is.
0: And of course, one of the most touching parts of the story was the story about the gentleman who was in the car, crushed car, and he's holding your hand.
1: Yes.
0: Why don't you tell that story?
1: Well, Dick Honorecker was the name of the pastor who got in the car with me, and I felt that when I came back, I knew I was holding a hand, And as it turned out, I had told the story that way on a number of occasions about Dick crawling in the car and getting under the waterproof tarp with me because it was raining and they were trying to keep the rain off the body. He's holding on to my hand. That's the way I told the story. Over a year and a half after the accident, I was wearing leg braces and learning to walk again. I was invited to go to speak in his church. He also was a pastor. So I'm told the story about him holding my hand and him praying for me. We finished. We went to lunch. His wife leaned over and she said, I need to correct something you said in your story today. And I said, well, what on earth did I say that wasn't true? She said, you said that Dick was in the car under the tarp holding onto your hand as he was praying for you. And I said, yes, I distinctly remember that. She said he was in the car under the tarp praying for you, but he had his hand on your right shoulder because that's the only thing he could touch. Everything else was either crushed or dismembered. Your right hand was actually lying on the passenger side floor of the car because you were slumped over. No one, he didn't hold your hand. And I said, well, I felt someone holding my hand. And he said, she said, of course someone was holding your hand, but it wasn't my husband. And then I knew that God had really sent. I mean, I was attended there in the car by angels who were watching over me in spite of my devastating injuries. The decision had been made for me to survive, and I was being comforted and encouraged and strengthened by His angels.
0: That for me was one of the most touching parts of the entire story.
1: Well, it was a revelation. I didn't find out until long after it happened that that was what was happening, and it was to say that it encouraged me and moved me and really convicted me is an understatement. I've never looked at things quite the same again. The Bible says we never know when we're entertaining angels unaware, but I hadn't expected to entertain one on a bridge in the middle of nowhere following a wreck, but that's what happened that day.
0: And I'm sure that often when you go into a hospital room while you hold somebody's hand, I know that because it's sort of a means of communicating with
1: it. Is. It is indeed. That's a good observation. That's exactly the way you feel when that's happening. And it's what I call a holy moment. I mean, you know that that only God can bring you through this trying, difficult circumstances and circumstance, and so that's what I live for. I live for opportunities like that.
0: Well, our telephone number is 1-888-24-LIBERTY. That's 1-888-24-LIBERTY or 464-8295. If you have a question for Pastor Don Piper, who really has written a wonderful, touching book, which I hope that many people in the audience will want to get, it's entitled 90 Minutes in Heaven. And, of course, one of the amazing things as well is that after all the time he was dead, he came back but with no brain damage at all. Isn't that true?
1: That's exactly right. I think that's probably one of the most remarkable aspects of this whole thing. Having had my head crushed by the roof of the car when the wheels of the truck went over the top of it, he literally went over the top of the car and the roof came down on my head. My heart had stopped beating, of course, but I had blood coming out of my eyes and ears and nose, all classic indications of serious brain damage. And, of course, you know, I was gone for 90 minutes, so you know that the brain would long since been dead. So there's just really no earthly explanation for all the things that happened there in that car. It had to be a miraculous occurrence, and sometimes I don't feel very miraculous, you know, when the body doesn't function very well, but it was miraculous, and there were many, many more miracles. One of the things the book chronicles is the startling number of circumstances and miracles that had to happen for me to survive this horrendous crash and to function to the extent that I do today. So I believe God's still in the miracle business, and my life is a living testimony to that.
0: Well, I think that he is as well, and certainly there's no better way to see it than in the regained lives of people who've been in these terrible accidents, who in past years would certainly have perished or never been able to get up and around again. But
1: correct.
0: And of course, you know, we want God to do things just the way that we want Him. We want to be just like the way we were before.
1: Right. And in some ways, that's just not going to happen. And that's where the rub is. That's where people have problems. When that happens, they become angry and they become bitter. and they become defiant. And I understand all those emotions, but it's not until you begin to see the opportunities in that tragedy and loss and circumstances that you begin to not only overcome it, but you begin to have another reason. I mean, it may be a completely new reason for living that you hadn't thought of before you got hurt or you experienced the loss. And I think that's the key right there, is to turn that page and stop being bitter and start being better.
0: Amen to that. Well, this is a very, very touching, a very powerful book. It's a sort of book that you just don't forget. In fact, as I mentioned earlier, my wife has her copy of the book, and I have my copy of the book. And she was about to let me mark up her copy. And of course, when I read a book, I make all sorts of lines and yellow lines and notes in the back of it so I can go through and just pull out the significant things of what's happened. Well, when we get back here, of course, we'll tell our listeners how to certainly get copies of the book. Would you like, though, to get your web pages out just one more time?
1: Yes, the web pages are 90minutesinheaven.com and donpiperministries.com. If you're looking for more information about where I'm going to be or the books, you would want to log on to Don Piper Ministries website. The 90 Minutes in Heaven is some streaming video of me talking about the book and appearing on some television shows.
0: All right, fine. Of course, we recommend the book. We recommend that. And I think you'll find it'll be very, very beneficial. Well, we've got about 2.5 minutes for you to wrap up the program. So what would be the final message you'd like to leave with our listeners today?
1: Well, based on the experience that I had that day, as a pastor just headed back to his church to do a Wednesday night worship service, and having had this thing happen to me, this great accident, life-changing experience, I've concluded a few things unequivocally. Number one, I believe God answers prayer. The reason I survived that accident that day is because not only did the man crawl in the car with me and began to pray over me, but other people, thousands of other people, were praying too when they heard about the accident. So I think my life is a testimony to answer prayer. I think it's also a testimony to miracles. There's just so many things that happen for me to survive that had to be miraculous for me to be here. I do believe sometimes bad things happen to us, and we have to process that and find a new normal, a new way to live our lives that's not going to be the way it was before, but it can be better. It can actually make a difference in the lives of other people. And then finally, I believe heaven is real. It's the most real place I've ever been, and I've discovered in my life that the way to heaven is through Christ. And I went to heaven because I knew him, and I'm going back. I just want to try to take as many people with us as we can when we all come to that time in our life. When our earthly life ends, where will we be? Heaven is real. Hell is real. Heaven is where you want to be.
0: Amen to that. And I think it's so important that, especially in times like this, that people understand that, you know, any one of us could die tomorrow, and if we were to die, where would we spend eternity? That is the most important question we can ask.
1: It is.
0: All right, fine. Well, thank you very much, Don. I really appreciate it. I hope maybe when you get back from your travels, we can get you onto some of our other programs.
1: I would be honored to do that, and may the Lord bless you in your program there and all the things you do.
0: God bless. Thanks very much.
1: Thank you.
0: All right, fine. Well, our guest today was Don Piper. His book is a touching and powerful testimony of how the hand of God can preserve our lives and can preserve us. Things may not work out exactly as we'd like them to work out, but they do work out. And certainly, out of the terrible, terrible experience, why Don's ministry was changed, and he has had a chance to touch far more lives than he ever would have. Simply being confined in one church and talking to one congregation, he speaks to people all over the world today, and we'll be back in just a moment here. Well, this is Dr. Stan, and our guest today was Don Piper. His book is 90 Minutes in Heaven, and of course, we are going to be carrying the book. It's not that expensive. It's a powerful, powerful book that will really touch your life. And let me suggest you consider getting a copy of the tape of this program or CD of the program as well. And I think you can identify with it. But it's the sort of book that really is inspirational and will touch your lives and touch the lives of so many other people who read it. And then, of course, we were talking, what about the idea of hell? Is there a hell? Well, we have a great four-tape set, which we sell very, very free and frequently. Whatever happened to hell? But there's interviews with a Dr. Rollins, who was a cardiologist who actually really was no Christian until one day one of his people he was working with died. He just plain out died. And, he tried to resuscitate him, and eventually was able to resuscitate him, and the man came back, and he was frightened to death. He was frightened because he had gone to the other side. And of course, the book recalls a number of experiences that Dr. Rawlings had with people who went to hell. So on one side we hear the story of heaven, on the other side we hear the story of hell. We think it's really a powerful 2-hour tape, and then there's 2 hours of interviews with Dr. Kathy Burns on hell. So we have to understand we have a choice. We're either going to go to heaven or we're going to go to hell, and there's no place in between. And if you were to die tomorrow, where would you spend eternity? We hope that you'll want to get a copy of Don Piper's book, 90 Minutes in Heaven. And if you'd like to get a tape of the or CD of the program, they are available. We hope you want to get our story of Whatever Happened to Hell. It's a 4-tape set, and there's a little pamphlet that you can get for that as well. On hell, because Jesus spoke far more of hell than he did of heaven as a warning. And of course, many times today we don't talk about hell. But if you don't talk about hell, then you really don't need a Savior to save you from going to hell. And we are all sinful people. We are going to stand before the throne of judgment. And we hope that people one day will understand what, you know, the two alternatives are. Our telephone number, 1-800-544-8927. 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If you'd like, of course, to get either one of the items we're talking about, or all of them, they're all available through our ministry. And then, of course, we hope many of you out there will go to our website of RadioLiberty.com and look at the various items we have. 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It's on cancer treatments, effective cancer treatments. 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
10: 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This is 5 o'clock Eastern Time, Central Time, 6 o'clock Eastern, 3 out on the Pacific, and every Friday at this time we have the Truth Attack Hour, and I am your host. My name is Larry Beecraft. I'm sitting here in my office in Huntsville, Alabama, and I want to tell our informed listeners, you know, for years, you know, Tommy Crier was one of the parties that was one of the co-hosts on this show. And then Tommy died 10 years ago. Then Gary Thomason came along, and he was another co-host. And, you know, he died several years ago. And my most recent co-host is Sean O'Connor. Unfortunately, he died here recently, too. So I don't want to alarm our listeners about listening to this program. But we have had a number of people that have worked on this network, worked on this radio program, that are no longer with us. But I've asked a good friend of mine to come in today to be my co-host, and he's been the guest on this program a number of times, and his name is Ralph Fucitola, a retired lawyer from New Jersey that, you know, right now he calls himself the vitamin lawyer. But he and Dr. Rima Labo, you know, they're battling the tyranny that's being thrust on us by the federales and the health people. And so I asked him to come on this afternoon to bring us up to speed about what they are doing. Ralph?
11: Hey, Larry. First of all, I'm so sorry for the loss of your co-host. I'm not volunteering to become co-host number 4. It sounds like a dangerous job. But I'm happy.
10: As circumstances have it, man, it's turned out to be.
11: Anyway, I sent you earlier the complaint that the American First law firm filed against the U.S. government with regard to the pending changes to the World Health Organization rules and regulations. And I don't know if you had a chance to take a look at it, but in reading the complaint, I was trying to read it through your eyes and through what we've learned from you over the years about the nature of the treaty power. Of course, you were on my podcast with Dr. Rima 2 weeks ago, and we had a little discussion about that. And then just this past Tuesday, Judge Andrew Napolitano was our guest on our podcast, and we had some further discussion, and using some slightly different language, basically agreed with you. You've always said that treaties apply to Americans abroad and foreigners here in the United States, and not vice versa. And
10: that's just the Supreme Court of the United States saying it.
11: Well, yes, of course, I got it. Yeah, and Judge Napolitano saw it the same way, and we were talking about what's been going on in the past year with regard to the World Health Organization. As we all know, the WHO failed miserably to offer any guidance or any reasonable guidance during the so-called pandemic. That was certainly what we all experienced, and we also experienced something else, that everything it did was consistent with the Chinese Communist Party's party line. And as the party line changes, and we know communists are good at switching back and forth and having no principles whatsoever, as the party line changed, so did the WHO activities and positions. And now their reward is going to be a lot more power over all of our lives. Curiously enough, it's coming at us several different ways. In fact, we sketched out in that program with Judge Napolitano that it's being operated on the local, state, national, and international levels. On the international levels are these amendments to the World Health Organization's international health regulations, which would basically give the General Secretary of the WHO unlimited powers over the healthcare systems of every country on earth. All he has to do is declare a public emergency. And one of the powers that he's given in these amendments, and by the way, the amendments were proposed by the United States, so once again, the Biden administration doing the bidding of China, the amendments actually say that the Director General may order any healthcare provider or provider of healthcare products like masks, vaccines, whatever, may issue orders to them telling them what they may produce, who they may sell it to, and at what prices. In other words, complete central planning for the healthcare system of the world.
10: Yeah, but they don't have any legislative authority, Ralph.
11: Of course they don't. But we've got to first know what they're trying to get their hands on before we can show how we can stop them. So I just wanted to show you that they're grabbing for the whole ball of wax. They want to socialize the world's healthcare system and put it under the control of WHO. And in doing so, they also want to have the power to implement a treaty that would basically do the same thing. So if the right hook doesn't get you, the left one will. They're going after it both ways. At the same time, their stooges in places like the state of New York and the state of California are implementing the same stuff, but on a local level. And you're right. They don't have the legislative authority to do it, which is why they're trying to get the state governments to impose the tyranny for them. And that's a key, and it's also something that Judge Napolitano saw, and he said that unless Congress passes specific legislation enforcing these regulations, but unfortunately, there was a law passed, and that law is the subject of the lawsuit that the folks at the American First law firm have started. Back at the very end of the Obama administration, literally on the last day, CDC issued a regulation that says that the director of CDC can declare a public health emergency under certain circumstances. And those circumstances are the normal ones of an actual outbreak of a real disease. But then after that paragraph, there are two more paragraphs, and they basically say that the U.S. CDC can declare an emergency based on the WHO declaring an emergency without actually having to look behind the terms of that emergency. In other words, if the WHO declares an emergency, the CDC can declare it without having to make a separate due diligence decision. And that's really dangerous. It puts the WHO again in control, and it does so without congressional approval and without any legislative authority. Unfortunately, the legislature did give some authority to the Obama administration, allowing them to set up these regulations on public health emergencies. Now, look, up to that law, health care was definitely within the 10th Amendment province of the states. And indeed, we have a quote from the U.S. government from 2007, the last time that the WHO international health regulations were updated. And in that updating, the U.S. added what's called a signing statement. And the signing statement said, "We intend to abide by these changes to the fullest extent of our constitutional system, and will recommend to the state governments that they adopt these regulations." And so they recognize clearly that the state governments don't have to go along with it. And a number of state governments are refusing to. And so that's a really important development. We're seeing state governments basically choosing to forego federal money, if that's what it takes, and not adopting all of these draconian regulations that are now in place for the next pandemic. And I assure you, the next pandemic is on its way from some laboratory somewhere. So, And in the complaint, it was very interesting. As I said, Obama regulations issued last day in office. And so the lawsuit started about a year ago when the American first law firm representing Oklahoma and Texas filed a petition with the CDC asking the CDC to rescind those two paragraphs because, as you said, there's no legislative authority to turn over determining what's a public health emergency in the U.S. to turn that over to an international agency. There simply is no such authority. And that's what the lawsuit said. But first...
10: All right, well, hey, Ralph, let me stop here and throw in this idea. You know, the Constitution grants to the federal government 17 express, clear powers. None of them have anything to do with health. And in fact, in Gibbons v. Ogden back in 1820, the United States Supreme Court was addressing these types of issues and plainly said that health laws, quarantine laws, you know, anything of that nature was one of the reserved powers of the states, and Uncle Sam didn't have that type of authority. Now, Uncle Sam would have, within the jurisdiction of the United States, meaning Article 1, Section 8, Clause 17, you know, Washington, D.C., force magazines, arsenals, dockyards, and the needful buildings inside the states. Uncle Sam would have jurisdiction and authority in those places to adopt health care laws. But they don't have the authority to adopt health care laws solely applicable inside the jurisdiction of the states. You know, they would have some authority over interstate commerce to do that type of thing. But one of the things that's clearly off limits to Uncle Sam is dealing with the health matters inside the states. Unless, of course, they take this other incredibly powerful power of the federal government, the spending power. You know, when they spend something, hey, they can control what they, you know, give money to. And you know, this legal tender power was given to the federal government by the Supreme Court after it had to overrule a Supreme Court case and said, no, Congress doesn't have that authority to issue legal tender currency. But, you know, this legal tender power has grown. And so, you know, now Uncle Sam has a whole lot of power through the spending power. But let's not ignore for the moment the fact that the Uncle Sam doesn't have any health authority inside the jurisdictions of the states.
11: I agree with you. I agree with you on that.
10: So Congress doesn't have this authority. And this is one of the things we saw back when this whole thing broke out. You know, Uncle Sam does have the constitutional authority to deal with matters having a foreign origin, a foreign source. And, of course, you know, having control of what comes into the country from the outside, you know, that would include diseases. But, you know, Uncle Sam has set up a kind of a monitoring system. That's exactly what the CDC does. But it cannot dictate what goes on inside the states. And that's exactly what this international organization that has no legislative power here inside the United States is attempting to do. And that's the constitutional issue.
11: So, and it is a constitutional issue. I agree with you. And the lawsuit is properly brought because they petitioned first to have those two parts of the regulation removed, and the petition was just denied back in October, and then they prepared their complaint and filed it, so they're in court, and I believe they will have standing to sue because they had exhausted their administrative remedies, and there they are. I think that's going to be a very interesting case to watch, and we will see.
10: It is definitely going to be that. One to watch.
11: And, you know, and hopefully we'll maybe help out with an amicus brief along the way.
10: For sure.
11: Do so.
10: Yeah, that's a real good one.
11: Yeah. So now that brings us to what's been going on worldwide, where various people around the world have been attempting to resist what the WHO has planned for us. Now, right now in Davos, Switzerland, the elite are meeting and planning...
10: Hey, Ralph, hold that. And the reason I'm interrupting you rudely right now is because in the background I hear the signal that our first segment is coming to an end. Hey, folks, after this short break, we'll be back with two more segments with Ralph Fucciatola. We're talking about things that you really need to know about. Stay tuned.

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0: not even fathom tackling. When you accomplish that, the amount of integrity and the will and the heart that you'll get from that experience is what will set you up for your life.
1: In less time than it took Marlon Shirley to say that, he can now run 100 meters because today he's the world's fastest amputee. 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Pass it on.
2: America. 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
1: And welcome back to today's show. I've got Ralph Fucciatolo on, the vitamin lawyer. He's my guest this afternoon. We've been talking about some shenanigans going on with the CDC and the World Health Organization and stuff like that. You know, hey, Ralph, I interrupted you when you were ready to get into a real matter regarding that lawsuit.
2: Yeah, well, let's do it. But first of all, I want to say I really love that song that was on during the break and the one that said courts cannot make law. I loved it. That's really what we're talking about. So whoever chose that song at Liberty Works, thank you. Thank you, Liberty Works, for all the good work you do. I'd like to let people know about a website they can go to get more information about the WHO and the international health regulations and what's going on. And that website is PreventGenocide2030.org. PreventGenocide2030.org. The 2030 refers to, of course, Agenda 2030, which brings us back to Davos and what the elite are planning for us, which is certainly not anything good. The first thing they're planning for us is that we should die. That's the first thing.
1: Yeah.
2: That's what they think the solution is to humanity. It's a final solution, if I can use that phrase. They believe that a lot less humans on this planet would somehow make things better. I'm so sorry to say, I believe that we are going into a period of several years where we will see a tremendous die-off among the population on a level that certainly did not occur during the so-called pandemic. I believe that that the crushing of the immune system through the unsafety-tested emergency jabs will prove to be the greatest medical disaster of human history, even greater than the bubonic plague of 1346. And I do that, I say that because studies are now coming out that are showing that that very large percentages of the people tested who have received the jabs show proteins that are linked to myocarditis. And it's not rare. It's not a rare side effect. The same thing with this spat of what's called sudden adult death syndrome. People literally just dropping dead. And not the way people do so when they have heart attacks and strokes, but more like the way they do so when they have seizures. And it seems to be quite frightening. If any of you folks have seen the videos on the internet of sudden adult death syndrome, you'll know what I mean. If you haven't seen them, you know, you need to look at them. Typically, the video is of a person in a public place, a subway station, a mall hallway, sometimes standing at a lectern giving a speech. And if they're talking, they stop talking. Sometimes the person's left arm raises and they begin to turn their head and then their body to the right. And after a second or two, they literally fall over on the back of their head and shudder a bit, a few seconds, and die. I suspect that's what happened to the football player. It's happened to quite a few athletes around the world over the past few months, and it had really never happened before. These people are being called heart attacks, but I have a suspicion that it's a more serious situation. And that's separate from the increase in what some doctors are calling late stage, rapid onset, rapidly progressing cancers. It seems to also be showing up in an unusually large number. We will know over the next year or so

0: what the statistics show, but they certainly show the beginning of a serious die-off. And I don't know if we have any remedy for what ails these people. And I have to add to that that with the evidence that the people who received the jabs seem to be shedding the genetic material that is capable of reaching other people who are not jabbed and subjecting them to the same sort of genetic manipulation. So I'm very concerned about that, as are many other people in the natural health world. But let's go back to Davos. Those are the guys who have the plan, and no doubt their plan is to somehow maintain the infrastructure while the population collapses. Now, back in 1346, during the Black Death, which, by the way, killed half the population of Eurasia over 2 years, I think it's that level of event that we may be looking at over the next 2 years. Those people did not see the abject collapse of their infrastructure, because, of course, the infrastructure in Europe and in Asia at that time was basically stone. People lived very close to their food supplies, and half the population died nonetheless. We, on the other hand, live in a very fragile society. We've already seen over the past 2 years how the supply chain shatters. I never go to the grocery store anymore when I don't see some empty shelves, and that's an indication of a very fragile supply chain. So I believe that if even 20% of the population died over a two-year period, we would see a collapse of the world economy, and then we would see a tremendous die-off through famine, war, and civil unrest. I'm talking about something that would certainly be comparable to what happened in 1346. But I don't know where to go from there. I mean, that's sort of a downer on Friday, right?
1: Yeah, it is.
0: but we have to face what we're facing. And what we're facing is that it's not over yet. The pandemic was just the first round.
1: Ralph, what do you expect it to happen in the future in reference to what we've just experienced in reference to pandemic? Is there going to be another one? If so, how soon? What does it look like?
0: I believe that we will see the same thing happen again. I mean, it's very easy. You don't have to intentionally release it. All you have to do is build the containment systems, and there will be mistakes. Give you an example. Famously, in 2009 and 2010, during the bird flu, or was it the swine flu, or one or the other, the new vaccines were issued, and basically people rejected the vaccines, and the great pandemic did not actually materialize. But there was a batch of vaccines that were made in a major pharmaceutical company and a very top-level, state-of-the-art system. I believe it was in Switzerland or Germany. It was one of those large corporate campuses. And on one building, hundreds of yards away, and it totally, you know, self-contained, level 3 or 4 containment building, they were experimenting with bird flu. That's what it was. And in the other building, a few hundred yards away, they were manufacturing the swine flu vaccine. And
1: wow, I've never heard this.
0: A whole bunch, right? And a whole bunch of the vaccine, it turned out, was contaminated with bird flu viruses. Now, how it got from one containment building into another and into the manufacturing process, which is supposed to be isolated, the building is isolated, and within it, the manufacturing process is isolated. And the same thing, you know, negative air pressure, sealed doors, people have to wear hair nets and all that stuff. Nonetheless, it got from the one building to the other building, and happily, a public official in the Czech Republic, which got those batches, had them tested before releasing them, and the test ferrets all died. And then they looked further and they found that the whole batch, all the batches that were sent to them, had been contaminated. And allegedly none others. So it will happen. You know, We now know that it was not a wet market in Wuhan. It was a U.S. government-funded, Chinese Communist Party-controlled laboratory in Wuhan that had an accident, maybe. Maybe it was on purpose, maybe it was an accident. And along comes the great pandemic of 2021-22.
1: We've got a lawsuit going on about that, Ralph. We have sued EcoHealth Alliance, Peter Daszak, his wife, Ralph Barrett, Ian Lipkin. We sued them for being involved with the creation of the virus over there in Wuhan with the help of the Bat Lady. And just within the last 2 weeks, we filed an amended complaint in that case. It's 109 pages long. And so this is the second suit filed against the EcoHealth Alliance. There's a lawyer in New York by the name of Batra who's also filed a lawsuit. But, it looks like to me that their house of cards, they were expecting everything that they pulled off to go undetected or, no opposition to it, and they would end up in a far different posture than they are right now, which means that a lot of people are beginning to believe, hey, this whole thing's been a crock of,
0: Everyone, crock of BS. We were called conspiracy theorists before. We were, especially people who said that the disease was released from the lab in Wuhan. They were the worst conspiracy theorists of all. And now that theory is proving true. In fact, I saw a recent listing of a couple of dozen conspiracy theories relating to current politics and healthcare that have all been shown to be true now. So if someone calls something a conspiracy theory, now's the time to take a closer look at it because it's probably true. That is a serious commentary on the state of truthfulness in this country. Well, now that we know that the social media have become simply an arm of illegal federal government censorship, unlawful, all these people who claim that they are just trying to protect democracy, well, they're actually eviscerating our Constitution. Now, it's not a new thing, unfortunately. As you pointed out earlier, Larry, the legal tender laws are a big part of the problem. And as we know, the U.S. Supreme Court enacting victor's justice after the Civil War completely misread the Constitution when it came to legal tender. And it's a good lesson for all of our listeners to hear, because you need to understand just how deep the corruption goes and how far back it goes. And so when the Constitutional Convention was meeting in Philadelphia to give us what Ben Franklin called a republic, if you can keep it, in the original draft of the Constitution, one of those powers listed in Article 1, Section 8 that Larry spoke about was the power to declare legal tender. The Constitutional Convention voted to remove that sentence from the Constitution, and so it was removed from the first draft. And instead, several other clauses were put in. One of them said, no state may make anything but gold and silver legal tender for debts. And another clause said that no state may emit bills, which we now call, fiat promissory notes. It was very clear. One of the great lessons of the American Revolution was you cannot trust government to run the money supply. During the Revolution, we ended up with the U.S. dollar, which basically started at an ounce of silver to a dollar, $20 to the ounce of gold. By the end of the American Revolution, a paper dollar, it took 1,000 paper dollars to equal one silver dollar. That was the great lesson.
1: America, rampant inflation.
0: Not worth a continental. It was the continental dollar. And so the Constitution was written strictly to prevent the politicians from interfering with our money supply, just like the First Amendment was meant to prevent the politicians from interfering with our free speech rights and other other expressive association rights. So it was that, that gold and silver were money, and otherwise, anything else was just a promissory note. And that's what, and that's how it went. And for 100 years,
1: Ralph, hold that thought. The reason I'm asking you to do so, we're approaching our last break. Hey, folks, the music's on. Letting us know. The end of this segment's arrived. After this short break, we'll be back with the conclusion of this program. We want to talk about the powers of the federal government. Stay tuned.
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3: This is Randall Yearout on jurisdiction. When the U.S. territories applied for admission into the Union as states, the overarching principle that drove this decision was the desire to determine their own destinies and to be removed from what the U.S. Constitution calls the exclusive legislative jurisdiction of the Congress over the properties owned by the U.S. government. When what is now the state of Washington removed itself from this exclusive jurisdiction, it was required to write its own constitution, which would provide for a representative republican form of government for its citizens, such as the case for every state which joined our Union. Today, our U.S. government officials and bureaucrats have lost sight of this fact, and now want to reassert exclusive legislative jurisdiction over the states and turn them into administrative subdivisions as though we were territories again. Sorry, U.S. government, but the Constitution says you don't have that authority. And Americans are beginning to realize that our founders intended for the individual states to either succeed or fail based on their own laws and policies. If the people don't like the way a particular state operates, they can move to another one where they do. The way our federal government operates today, the entire nation either succeeds or fails based on the policies of 535 legislators in Washington, D.C. And from what we can see from its history of failed social policies, I don't think these guys could pour sand out of a boot if the directions were written on the heel. We need to replace the socialist mindset in Washington, D.C. and our state governments with a restored American view of law and government.
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11: Isn't life an awesome gift? 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
1: And we're back for the final segment of today's show about what's going on at the international level. Brown brought up the power of the federal government in reference to legal tender, and I want to make some comments for the purpose of educating our listeners about that. You know, the Articles of Confederation were in effect back in 1785 and 1786. And that's when Congress said, hey, let's have a convention in Philadelphia to modify and change and improve the Articles of Confederation. But then when the delegates to the Constitutional Convention assembled in Philadelphia in 1787, they decided, no, we can't amend it. We need to come up with a whole new one. And one of the powers that was talked about granting to the federal government pursuant to the Constitution that was then being drafted was the power to admit legal tender. And that was hotly debated during the convention. And a decision was made, hey, the legal tender power belongs to the states. And so what we're going to do is we're going to disable the states from making anything but gold and silver coin, a tender, and payment of debts. So that was inserted into Article 1, Section 8, Clause 10 of the United States Constitution.
2: Right, exactly. And then by the way, the U.S. with the United States had a very stable monetary system, except for the Civil War period. By the beginning of the 19th century, it was, you know, 20 silver dollars to an ounce of gold. And a dollar was worth an ounce of silver. By the end of the 19th century, it was pretty much the same. In between was the Civil War, unfortunately, which ultimately changed everything. During the Civil War, the Union issued pieces of paper called greenbacks, and on that piece of paper it said, this note is legal tender for all debts, public and private. It was a war, emergency war act. The South issued paper money, and it said, we give you gold and silver 6 months after a treaty of peace between the Confederacy and the Union. Well, that never happened, and so the Confederate money became worthless. The Union money, however, was subject to litigation. And in the litigation, people said, I entered into a contract before the Civil War requiring me to be paid back in gold and silver, and yet this person is trying to give me these pieces of paper in tender. I shouldn't have to take the federal government's paper. There's no legal tender power in the Congress. And the Supreme Court, reviewing the history that Larry and I just reviewed with you, said that absolutely true. There's no such power. Those notes can be legal tender for debts owed to the federal government. The federal government has to take its own paper, but nobody else is compelled to. They can buy it at discount if they choose, or not accept it at all.
1: Okay, Ralph, let me interject something right there. During the Civil War, both sides issued paper money. And in 1862, Congress comes along and says, well, we're gonna make our notes that we're issuing, we're going to make them a legal tender. And the idea for that legal tender provision came from the Secretary of the Treasury. And the Secretary of the Treasury was the guy that said, yeah, we need this legal tender money. Then he was stuck on the Supreme Court. And then a case from Kentucky came up to the Supreme Court, and that justice, he was then the Chief Justice of the Supreme Court, former Treasury Secretary that had proposed the Legal Tender Act, he decided, I'm going to write that opinion. And in a case called Hepburn against Griswold, Chase, he came out and said, hey, look, this is all unconstitutional. Then a couple of years later, when some Supreme Court justices resigned from the court, after they had some railroad lawyers stuck up on the Supreme Court, and that's when they decided, oh, well, we're going to rehear the legal tender question. And in a case called Knox against Lee, the Supreme Court says, oh, well, you know, we just look at the overall broad, you know, all the powers that are granted to the federal government by means of the Constitution. And if we can see that this power arises from a combination of all of the powers of government, then the federal government has it. And so that one case the legal tender cases said Congress can, in reference to greenbacks that were payable in gold, declared that Congress has the power to declare a legal tender. So, you know, that decision, the legal tender cases, you know, to people, our movement has attacked that over the years. We haven't gotten anywhere. But the Supreme Court has, in essence, granted a new power, amended the United States Constitution, gave to the federal government the power of legal tender. And now that is the most powerful power that Congress has, along with its power to spend. And the Supreme Court said the power of Congress to spend is regulated. I mean, it has a power to spend, and it can spend it on anything. And so this giving the federal government the power to spend, legal tender, that's the reason why you have people like Nancy Pelosi and all the Democrats. You know, they want to possess that legal tender power so that they can do stuff like they did right before Congress, come out with these $1.7 trillion budget bills to spend a whole lot of money. So it's this power,
2: in my opinion,
1: the biggest power the federal government's got is the power to spend, legal tender.
2: In my opinion, the legal tender cases, you know, remember the rump Congress. We're only in two-thirds of the states were represented. The other one-third of the states were under occupation and not allowed to send representatives to Congress. The rump Congress increased the size of the Supreme Court by 2 members, and it was and that's how they railroaded the change through the Supreme Court. In my personal opinion, corrupt decisions that are contrary to the clear language of the Constitution are not precedent and should be ignored by a future court. And indeed, the Supreme Court recently said that exact position, but in reference to the Japanese concentration camps. You know, the American Japanese were put in concentration camps during World War II. And recently, a couple of years ago, the case that allowed that, was it Korematsu? I'm not sure.
1: Yeah.
2: Was featured in a case before the U.S. Supreme Court, and the court took the opportunity in the decision to say, we have not considered that case as precedent. It was wrong when it was decided, and it is not precedent for any future decisions. So I believe the same principle should be applied to the legal tender cases, and we should go back to constitutional money.
1: Yeah, no kidding, no kidding.
2: You know,
1: hey, Ralph, we all got
2: that would be the
1: program. Hey, tell me, what should our listeners be looking for in the next year, maybe 2 years, in reference to the field in which you work all the time, you know, battling the corrupt medical power?
2: I believe that the first thing they're going to see is a tremendous upswing in the number of vaccines available built around this genetic manipulation model. Well, they had to change the definition of vaccine to include these experimental drugs in the definition, but that's not going to stop them. Some of the people at Davos have said there may be up to 500 new so-called vaccines. Vaccines for everything, you know, and these are really genetic treatments that they're calling vaccines. Why? Because they have no legal liability for vaccines. If you all recall back in 1976, during the first swine flu pandemic, hundreds of people died from the vaccine that was rushed to the public. And they stopped the vaccine program, and the vaccine companies were sued by hundreds of people. So Congress passed a law a few years later exempting them from liability and setting up the Vaccine Injury Compensation Program. And that program has been around since the 1980s. But I have to say that the number of deaths reported to the program from COVID exceeds all the other vaccines combined. And I believe that it's only the tip of the iceberg. So I believe
1: One of the real problems that we have in reference to granting exemptions, you know, like has been done, the vaccine court, and the same thing that's happened here in reference to what we've just experienced, the Congress of the United States created the vaccine court, and then in 2005 they came along with the PREP Act. and the PREP Act says, hey, we'll give all these guys immunity. Now, I want to roll out this one idea. If you get injured, you have, under state law, a property right. It's a chosen action, a lawsuit against a party that harmed you. Now, when Congress comes along and says, oh, you cannot sue, they have taken, you know, if they prevent you from suing, exercising a right you have under state law to sue the party that you've injured you, that's a chosen action, that is property, and when they come along and say, no, you can't do it, that constitutes a taking. And I can't see how right. in the world... You know, you can Fifth Amendment takings isn't happening with these.
2: Well, it's the federal
1: these clauses that give immunity to these tortfeasors.
2: So you have to go. You have to file a tort claim against the federal government and go into the what is it? The U.S.
1: Yeah, but hey, but Ralph, doesn't it make sense? You have a valid claim for a personal injury, which is personal property. That is property.
2: Right.
1: Congress can't take property, pursuant to the Fifth Amendment without due process of law. And yet that's exactly what they're doing. They are taking our property without compensation. They're saying you cannot pursue a valid state claim. And yet that's exactly what they've done. It's a taking. They have been taking claims against tortfeasors.
2: We need plaintiffs who have been provably injured by the vaccine and cannot sue because of the exemption. That would be good.
1: Well, that's an issue. You know, there's just a whole lot of issues that have got to, in order to carry out this battle against tyranny, you know, there's a great need for litigation, but we have to have the people to support it. And I'm just rolling out one. That's just one of the issues that have been burning me up over the last several years, you know, the operation of the PREP Act. It basically is a taking of your valid claims for personal injury, which is property. They said, oh, you can't exercise that.
2: I like the argument, and I would ask people to go to PreventGenocide2030.org and scroll down. You'll see a donate button on the bottom. Your contributions will help this happen. As Larry well knows, we helped fund and several amicus briefs last year, and we'd like to do some more this year and catch up with the good.
1: Well, this could be a need for it. You know, just like this one you just talked about.
2: Yep.
1: This lawsuit, you know, we need to file a friend of the court briefs in that case, Oklahoma and Texas against the CDC. That's a case that needs help.
2: That's going to be a big case. That's going to be a major case. The folks at American First Law have done a number of major cases, and they've won a lot of Freedom of Information Act cases as well, exposing what's going on. And that's one of the most important things that's happened, is the exposure of what's going on. I think that in the past 2 years, the worldwide demonstrations involving millions and millions of people in countries around the world are important. I think the trucker convoys were important. I believe that the revelations of how the deep state misused Twitter and most likely YouTube and Facebook as well are also among the great revelations of the past couple of years that will reverberate into the coming year. I believe that Americans are finally set up of having federal government bureaucrats censor their speech. And whether the bureaucrats do it directly or whether they simply send letters to Twitter and have Twitter do it for them, it is the same thing. It's a violation of the First Amendment. It's a violation of the most sacred compact between the governed and the governors. And the governors have done what the Declaration of Independence has warned us against. Remember, it says in the Declaration of Independence, when government becomes destructive of our rights, we have the right to change the form of government. And at this point
1: in our
2: history, we need to do
1: something. Well, hey, Ralph, I hate to interrupt you.
2: Thank you.
1: The music's coming on in the background. Let us know the end of the program's right. As always, you're a great guest.
2: Thank you, Larry. Love to talk with you.
1: And hey, folks, y'all have a great weekend. Be sure to come back next week as these Fridays keep rolling along and as we get closer and closer to tax time. We want to educate our folks about the tax laws. See you later. Bye. Have a great weekend.
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13: In his book titled What I Saw in America, G.K. Chesterton wrote the following.
14: We are perpetually being told in the papers that what is wanted is a great man who will do things. What is wanted is a great man who will undo things. That will be a real test of greatness.
13: These days, in my home state of Maryland, this is precisely what we need. And we should follow Chesterton's advice, most especially in the upcoming elections. Our Maryland legislature and our Maryland governor and many of our county councils have overthrown the rule of law and have established a lawless and chaotic reign of terror on the people of this state. Under the color of law, they have conspired to break the law by declaring a perverse definition of marriage, by denying the people the God-given right to defend themselves, by harassing the people through tiresome regulation, and by taxing the rain. Rather than uphold the law, they have mocked the law by declaring themselves to be the law. As election time nears, we should not be looking to elect more phonies who will promise us the things that they will do for us. What we should demand to know of all future candidates is what they will undo for us. We should ask, what pretended legislation will you repeal? What lawless officials will you impeach? What oppressive regulations will you erase? If you don't credibly declare in detail the things that you will undo, then you will fail the test of greatness and you will fail to get our vote. This is Michael Anthony Perutka for Institute on the Constitution, bringing you the American view.
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15: 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The answers and solutions are in my book that all Americans need to read because the worst is coming at us like a freight train. 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
1: 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He lost. He was nominated for Vice President Abraham Lincoln. He lost again. But he knew only those who never tried are the real losers. Persistence. 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
3: 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nature's God, the laws of nature unwritten in the nature of things, lex non scripta, as Blackstone puts it, and the laws of nature's God written, as Blackstone tells us, written in that book called the Bible. Someone may say, well, what Bible? There are so many. Just in the English language alone, there are some 350 versions now on the market. That is rather mind-boggling. Those two volumes we just mentioned are our most fundamental law as Americans. Indeed, these are the most fundamental law to all of Adam's race, every tribe, tongue, people, nation. But there are very few people, very few nations that have acknowledged that these two volumes, the laws of nature unwritten in the nature of things and the laws of nature's God written in the Bible, are truly fundamental law. We have acknowledged that. Well, I know today there's not even the knowledge of that acknowledgement. Folk go through school, government schools, and even other schools, and don't have any idea what the Declaration of 76 is, much less what might be inside it, what it contains, what it says. And that's where that phrase is written, the laws of nature and the laws of nature's God. Written as our national acknowledgement. Yesterday, Jeff Sessions, full name Jefferson Davis Sessions, Attorney General of the United States, named after the President of the Confederacy, Jeff Davis. Jeff Davis, graduate of West Point. I think in the main he was a pretty good fella. You know, he's one of the fellows that said when he was offered a commission in the state militia from the President of the United States, he said no. And the President said, why not? Well, he said, our Constitution makes it clear that the officers appointed to the militia of the several states must be appointed by state authority, not by the federal government. The federal government has its part in it. The president can be the commander-in-chief of any state militia, all the state militias, or any part thereof, unless the governor of any particular state has already mobilized the militia of that state or some part of it. He turned it down. He did have a sensibility to the Constitution of the United States. And as Andy Jackson said, our commitment, our loyalty to the Constitution, the principles of our Constitution, which is the law of the land, it is our common law. Our common law, that's what our Constitution is, a brief of common law government. And Jeff Davis, like Andy Jackson, took hold of the idea that when they each took an oath to support and defend the Constitution of the United States against enemies foreign and domestic, That oath required them to be loyal to the Constitution of the United States, as each of them, in their own conscience, their own gathered knowledge, understood it. None of us take an oath to support the Constitution of the United States. None of us ought to support the Constitution of the United States as some other man understands it. If that were true, our oath would be to a mere mortal creature and not to a set of principles of law, first principles, called our law of the land, Article 6 of our Constitution. Well, Jeff Davis was one of those kind of fellows. He had a weakness, of course, and that weakness spelled the doom of what he was trying to do, and at the head of that weakness was his right-hand man, which was spirited away at the end of the war between the northern and the southern tiers of the states. This right-hand man, his name was, I believe, Judah Benjamin. He became a justice when the English took him away, saved him from sure arrest, jail, and possible execution, and made him a justice of the courts of England. There's something wrong with that. Something stinks about that. And indeed it ought to, because it does. There is something wrong, and if you look into the situation, you'd find that out. As I've had privilege to do here recently, at the behest of other folk that had studied the matter. But Jeff Sessions was named after Jefferson Davis, president of the Confederacy. His full name is Jefferson Davis Sessions. He was speaking the other day before the Sheriff's Association, and he used the word Anglo-American. Anglo-American. Said that the sheriff is an Anglo-American office. It's ancient. It's very important. And it's important that we as Americans not overlook it and support it. There's much truth in what he said. It is an Anglo-American office. The left, the political left in America, upon hearing the words from his mouth, Anglo-American, blew a proverbial head gasket. Why? Well, they hate any thought of our undeniable heritage of common law. No, they are adherents, votaries of the evil empire, the law of the city, the civil law, the religion and the government of the city. But our law of the land, our common law, our Constitution declares it is the law of the land. That's an old phrase from Magna Carta, meaning due process. What kind of due process? The kind we understand in common law. Not stressing so much what is to be done or not to be done, but how, H-O-W, it is to be done. The course that is to be followed in government, in life. Not being result-oriented, not trying to achieve the result of the powerful party, the will of the powerful party, the government, to achieve the result of the statute. No, that's the law of the city. The law of the land is to concentrate upon the process and leave the result up the working out of the process. That's why due process, due process, the process that is due and owing to all concerned, is to be meticulously observed. And if we meticulously observe due process, our common law says we're to trust the result. But if due process has not been followed, the result is unreliable at best. And that is where our Constitution, of all the rights, our Constitution cites. Rights, that's responsibilities among men. Due process is number one. Because due process is the overarching first principle. And this, of course, being the laws of nature, unwritten in the nature of things, but it follows, and the final word on it is the laws of nature's God written in the Bible. Why do I say that? Well, because that's what our founding lawful documents say, are agreed upon writings of what the law is. It is fundamentally the laws of nature unwritten in the nature of things and the laws of nature's God written in the Bible. And the Bible stresses this idea of following the course of process, not to be result-oriented, but to be process-oriented. In fact, the maker of heaven and earth says on more than one occasion in that book called the Bible that you follow the process, and if you do that, the process I give you, don't be afraid of any man, because the result, the judgment, is mine, not yours. All you do is plug it into the machinery called due process, follow it meticulously, and the result will bob forth at the end of that process. And I, he says in the Newer Testament later, I will ratify it. I'll call it good. Whatsoever is bound on earth shall be bound in the skies where I am. I'll bind it. But back to the question, some people say, well, which Bible are you talking about, Brent? There are some 350 English translations alone, not to mention all of the other languages on the face of our, I should say plural, faces of our land. Well, it is true there are more English translations, probably, than any other language group. The Bible has been more important to us as English-speaking people than anybody ever, including, by the way, the ancient Israelites, who were in the habit of forgetting it on a regular basis. In fact, the history of the Old Testament, as you read through it, is a history of the unfaithfulness of that people called Israel and the faithfulness of God. Winston Churchill said that the English-speaking people are the most Bible-saturated people the world has ever known, and he called the Puritans, the ones, of course, that were so instrumental in founding our own country. The Puritans, he said, were the most biblical race of men that ever lived. Well, I'd say this, he's close. The Puritans of England were as biblical as any people group that's ever lived, but there were also other English-speaking people that were just as biblical, namely, and this is one of the other of three groups that fundamentally founded our country, namely, the Scottish Presbyterians. And the other group are the German and Dutch Reformed groups that settled in primarily, but not completely, primarily Pennsylvania. Their view of the Bible was just as high. They took it to be the final rule for life and faith and practice, and the final rule in any cases of apparent inconsistency between the laws of nature unwritten in the nature of things and the laws of nature's God particular and written in the Bible. Well, which version? Well, because people ask, I like to respond as best I understand it. There's only one Bible. Never has been any more than one and never will be. One Bible, but there are different versions. I've read many of them. Can't say I've read all 350. I even offer one myself, my own translation. And I don't do it to supplant some other translation or say this is the best. I do say it has particular features that others don't have. Why? Well, because it's me. I come at it with a gathered knowledge that stresses certain things that I've come to believe important. We should say to ourselves, we are blessed, not confused, because we have so many Bibles in English. We do. And that speaks to the importance the Bible takes in our minds collectively as a people. The Bible is still the best seller in the United States, around the world, as far as I know. It always has been, ever since the printing press came out, and has remained so. The one Bible is in the original tongues. We have the Bible in the original tongues. And we have a veritable embarrassment of riches of manuscripts. The New Testament alone has over 5,855 manuscripts of the Newer Testament that are known in the original tongue, the Koine Greek. Are there any variations among these manuscripts? Yes, there are. But nearly all of them are absolutely inconsequential. One fellow said, there are 30,000 variations among these 6,000, almost 6,000 manuscripts. Well, that sounds really big. But this same fellow has to be forced to admit, and he does, admit that most all of them are utterly inconsequential. For example, spelling of a word, a little different. And there are some, what we call particles in Greek, that are untranslatable. They add a mood or stress a mood that's already there in another word. I believe most of them are translatable, but most translators say they aren't. I try to find ways to get them in. So we'll have that stressing that the original text has. But in the Older Testament, the manuscripts are almost without variation. I say almost. Of course, there are exceptions. There was one verse, for example, that was missing from one of the Psalms. And people knew that verse had to be someplace. because it was an acrostic. There were 21 verses, and every verse began with a Hebrew word whose first letter was one of the 22 letters of the Hebrew alphabet. So if you look down the column where each verse began, you would see the letters in order, because each word began with the next letter of the alphabet, of the Hebrew alphabet, in order, except there was one letter missing. Well, that meant there was one verse missing. There are 22 letters in the Hebrew alphabet, so there should have been 22 verses, but there were only 21 verses, and letter Nun, the verse that would have began with the letter Nun, was missing. Well, with the discovery of the Dead Sea Scrolls at Qumran, was discovered also a manuscript that contained, that had, that verse. All that psalm with that missing verse. It was a scribal error. So whereas the King James Version, for instance, doesn't have that verse, translations following have that opportunity to put it in. Well, this is Brent Allen Winters, commonlawyer.com, www.commonlawyer.com. Please visit the website. In the meantime, we'll be right back after this short break here on Liberty Works Radio Network.
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5: Did you realize that if you have a dollar bill in your pocket, you actually have a fairly reliable standard of measurement? You see, the long side of a dollar bill laid flat on a surface measures exactly 6 inches long. Practically speaking, this means that if you have a dollar in your pocket, you have a very reliable 6-inch ruler at your disposal. Regrettably, what you don't have at your disposal is a dollar. You see, as a standard of linear measurement, the dollar bill might be a reliable tool, but as a measure of wealth, the dollar bill is a disaster. Because dollar bills are printed by the Federal Reserve without anything of real value to back them up, the ones you have in your pocket are constantly losing their buying power. It's like you were playing a game of Monopoly and one of the players could just print money and spend it into the game whenever he ran out. Every time more worthless Monopoly currency is introduced, the value of the currency that is already in the game goes down because it is competing for the same properties on the game board. In just this way, the federal government, in a criminal partnership with the Federal Reserve, has been devaluing the dollars that private folks work for and save. Obama and Bernanke have printed so much Monopoly money that any wealth you may have that is denominated in dollars will soon be worthless. And now the new Fed chairman Janet Yellen has promised more of the same. So it seems silly to worry whether you do better in stocks or bonds or mutuals. As long as you're in dollars, you're in trouble. This is Michael Anthony Perutka for Institute on the Constitution, bringing you The American View.
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6: 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This is Ken Ham, president of the Apologetics Ministry of Answers in Genesis. I'm sure Christians would say, of course God would not call cancer very good. It's a terrible disease. Well, in fact, Christians who believe that the fossil record was laid down over millions of years are really saying that God called cancer very good. See, the fossil record shows evidence of diseases like cancer in the bones of fossil animals, and that includes dinosaurs. Now, if the fossil record with the evidence of diseases like cancer was laid down millions of years before man, it's a huge problem. After God made Adam and Eve, he said everything he made was very good. That would mean cancer in the fossil record was very good. No, cancer's the result of man's sin. The fossil record is from the flood.
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started among sailors a few centuries ago, probably a handful of centuries. By the time the English sailors got to the South Pacific, by the time they got back to their homeland, they had tattoos because the people in the South Pacific, being pagan, mutilated themselves. Tattoos were only the beginning. They did things to their private appendages that I suspect even the most trendy American would go into mild shock at the least when they hear it. Not to be detailed in polite company, won't say anything about it here, but the tattoos were just the tip of the proverbial pagan iceberg. Tattoos and mutilations of that sort were confined for a long time to sailors. It was a mark among sailors that they had been there. They had been on the far side of the world. They had crossed the equator. They were no longer mere polywogs, but had been christened denizens of the deep. That's just old sailor lore. But by the time I was a young fellow, tattoos were pretty much confined to sailors, but also to other military men, soldiers. And about that time, I began to see mutilations using razors to make designs on the bodies of men at that time, back in the late 60s and early 70s. I saw this first pop up among those involved in the Black Power movement, the Black Panthers and offshoot groups from the Black Panthers. And now the whole idea of self-mutilation, tattoos, scarring one's body with razors, piercings, all of that has broken out and has become trendy, as trendy as the new clothing, along with piercings, old folk, young folk. Well, not only does it look hideous, of course, by nature, to many it looks hideous, yes, but beyond that, God in frank, explicit, unambiguous words lays bare to us by the laws of nature's God that mankind is not to engage in such self-mutilation, tattoos, scarrings, piercings, except under very limited circumstances. And God himself, the creator of heaven and earth, details those circumstances. I find it fascinating and discouraging at the self-same time that folk that claim they believe the Bible, pound the Bible, defend the Bible, that is, the laws of nature's God, put to writing, they have no cognizance that such a prohibition against self-mutilation is part of the Bible. Well, whose fault is that? Well, that's easy to ascertain, at least from my experience, because those who are responsible to communicate the Bible don't, haven't, for a long, long time. Of course, maybe they didn't think it was that necessary since it had not become trendy. God reveals his will to us. He says, for instance, in the laws of nature's God, written, put to writing, he says that there shall be no whores, W-H-O-R-E, among the daughters of my people. But the evil empire is pushing for the trendiness of that. How do I know? I've caught glimpses of it in the popular literature and on the television. No, I don't have a television. Matter of fact, haven't owned a television for now over 40 years. I had a fellow put one in my house once, felt sorry for me, came to stay with me. He said he had to see the news. He bought a television, a cheap one, at some little television outlet, $150 or some such a thing. But no, I never owned a television, haven't for over 40 years. I did have a machine once you could put a VCR in and watch a VCR recording. We used that for educational purposes. You say, well, Brent, are you bragging or complaining about not having a television? Answer, neither. Just stating the facts of the matter. That way, when you hear me say what I say, the more you know about me as it creeps out as I talk over the days and weeks and months and years,
might give you a better

0: handle on why I'm saying what I'm saying and what my view is at bottom and why. Men are not machines. As much as some like to think they have that kind of machine-like thinking in their heads. And if you don't know why they're doing and saying what they're doing and saying, you will inevitably misconstrue what they're doing and saying. That's why I wanted to make the point about those 350 translations of the Bible into English that we now have. When I was a boy, we had one that was available as a practical matter. Oh, there were a few others. The Revised Standard Version of 1881 was the first Bible printed in English, translated, I should say, into English, since the King James. 270 years the King James held sway without any competition, and even after the Revised Standard Version came out, chief motivator, Archbishop of Canterbury, a crackerjack of a Bible scholar, a crackerjack of a translator, a crackerjack of a Bible commentator, a crackerjack of a Bible believer, Archbishop of Canterbury, back in the late 1800s, it was his idea, really, that it's time that we have a fresh translation of the Bible, because we have, instead of just 6 manuscripts of the Newer Testament, we have now about 2,000 or more. And of those 6 manuscripts we did have that the King James translators used to translate the Newer Testament, for instance, all of them were used by a man named Erasmus, a Dutchman, to publish the first New Testament in the Greek tongue. But he was in such a hurry, to get it done before this other group of men, I believe it was in Spain, were about to publish the New Testament in Greek, in a polyglot, that's a book that has parallel columns of different languages, Greek, Latin, and a few others. Erasmus hurried to get his out, but he didn't have enough manuscripts to cover all of the Newer Testament. There were some verses at the end of Revelation and some stray verses and hiatuses. That means blank spots where they were rotted away or you couldn't read them in the old manuscripts. So he translated from the Latin Vulgate back into the Greek to make it look like he did have Greek manuscripts. I hasten to add, there weren't a lot of places, but there were a number of them he did that. And he published the Greek alongside the Latin in McCollum. And by the way, the Latin was not the Vulgate, it was his own translation from the original tongues. Well, by the time of the late 1800s, there were a number of fellows that decided it might be a good time to have a fresh translation because of the fresh and more complete evidences that had been discovered by the few thousand. Well, the Revised Standard Version didn't get much traction. And then the American Standard Version of the year 1901, both of them archaic in language, like the King James, thinking that people wouldn't read the Bible unless it was in that language that sounded holier than thou. But of course, by the year 1900, 1881, English speakers didn't speak the way the English speakers spoke back in the year 1611 when the King James Bible was published. So the Revised Standard Version, translated by men from America and Britain, the year 1881, the American Standard Version of 1901, and then there wasn't another translation put out there of any significance in the English tongue until 1952. And then after that, slowly, but exponentially, translations of the Bible begin to proliferate, multiply. The New American Standard Version, published first, I believe, in the year 1964, and then revised 1971, that's the American Standard Version, the ESV. 1971, recently, 1995, updated again. But during this time, back in the 1980s, I believe 1984, the New International Version came on in full force like horseradish. And now the New International Version is the best-selling version of the Bible in English in our own day, outselling even the King James Bible. You see, these other translations did not outsell the King James. Still, after all those years, from 1881 through the early 1980s, nothing outsold the King James Bible. It was so deeply entrenched, and the reason was, of course, it is a balanced, beautiful piece of literature. The translators did not translate it with the idea of being word for word. No, they wanted to put it into language that would be memorable. The phrases would stick in their minds. They were good at it, too, and they did it. That's a good thing, and that's what has made the Bible such a powerful force in our own English-speaking world, and powerful it has been and is still. And that is what has enabled us to be who we are and to enjoy the abundance we have enjoyed. Somebody may say, but how? How is that connected? It's a good subject to discuss, and I try to do that regularly in these presentations. And I hasten to add, though, before I forget, I do not advocate or otherwise recommend the New International Version. The reason is that, among many other things, it is a glorified paraphrase, and I know, too, that word-for-word equivalency in translation is impossible if you're going to communicate to people what the Bible is saying, but it can occur in some places. Word-for-word equivalency is a good policy everywhere you can do it and get the point across. Might ought to drop a footnote here about the first translation into English of the entire Bible done by a fellow by the name of John Wycliffe of Cambridge, still yet today called the flower of Oxford scholarship, the smartest man that England ever produced. May have been. He never said that. Other people said it about him. But he translated the entire Bible into English. He didn't have any Greek manuscripts, and he didn't have any Hebrew manuscripts. They weren't available in those days, back in the 14th century, around 1375 A.D. Neither were there any printing presses. So he took Jerome's Latin translation from the original tongue. Jerome had translated the Bible into Latin from the Greek Newer Testament and the Hebrew and Aramaic Older Testament. Wycliffe knew Latin well, so he took that Latin translation, and word for word, no other translation of the Bible has been this word for word. He followed the word order of the Latin text, word for word, so much so that it's wholly ununderstandable in some places. A couple of centuries later, a fellow by the name of William Tyndale translated the entire Bible from the original tongues into English, and he used the idea of word-for-word equivalency where he could, but where he couldn't, he tried to make phrases equivalent. Well, this phrase in Hebrew would be this phrase in English, and the King James Bible is based upon that idea. But if a fellow wants a real literal translation, the King James Bible is memorable. It's certainly not wooden. It is the pinnacle of English literature, no question. Shakespeare comes close, but he comes in second when it comes to the beauty of the English tongue. King James Bible is the zenith of the English tongue, but that does not mean it's purely delivering up the rawness of the Hebrew and the Greek text. At every point, this is Brent Allen Winters, CommonLawyer.com. Stay tuned. We'll be right back, and we'll talk a little more about Bible translations here on Liberty Works Radio Network.
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2: This is Randall Yearout on Subversion. Just based on current facts before us, our nation's political leaders in elected office and both major parties have embraced policies and legislation subversive to our American form of law and government. Therefore, I think it profitable to visit the wisdom of our founding fathers regarding this kind of behavior. Samuel Adams, regarding spreading the wealth around and centralized control of the economy, said these ideas are, quote, as visionary and impractical as those which vest all property in the crown. They are arbitrary, despotic, and in our form of government, unconstitutional, unquote. These charges could be aimed directly at our president and Congress today. Thomas Jefferson wrote of a central government so strong that it borders on monarchy, "These men have no right to office. If a monarchist be in office anywhere, and it be known to the president, the oath he has taken to support the Constitution imperiously requires the instantaneous dismission of such officer, and I hold the president criminal if he permitted such to remain. To appoint a monarchist to conduct the affairs of a republic is like appointing an atheist to the priesthood." Unquote. The situation in America today is socialism for we the people and a political class who think they're monarchs rather than our agents. Congressmen openly insulting citizens exercising their First Amendment rights to redress. Congressmen taxing future generations without their consent. Presidents and judges approving of all this with their silence. These will be our defining years in the eyes of our children and grandchildren, but if we do nothing, we will come to nothing. We need Americans in great numbers to join us.
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4: It doesn't take sight to reach the top. It takes vision. Eric Weinmayer knew the risks. Less than 1,200 people had ever conquered Mount Everest, and more than 175 had died trying. But still he climbed, not seeing the terrifying drops or the fear on other faces. And when he reached the summit, he didn't even see the view. Because Eric Weinmayer is blind. He proved it doesn't take sight to reach the top. It takes vision. Pass it on.
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1: This is Brent, Alan Winters, CommonLawyer.com. We're back for the third and final segment of the hour. This is a Common Lawyer Comments concerning our common law. Our law of the land, as it is compared and contrasted with its ever-present antagonist on every continent and in every age. The law of the city, we're coming to you from the hinterlands of the Wabash River Valley, where our common law has now been enforced by official proclamation for now over 410 years, with the founding of Jamestown Settlement. All this vicinity in through here was part of the colony called Virginia, stretching from the Atlantic seaboard west as far as men had any cognition of land. That was the charter given from the crown. Of course, in those days, it didn't extend much further than the Mississippi River. People didn't know what was beyond that. And even 300 years after that, they were still saying there is no law west of St. Louis, Missouri, which is on the Mississippi River. A man sent me a legal brief the other day. Well, it came to me in a roundabout way. People pass things around. It was a legal brief concerning our common law and how our common law allows a man to change his name from one name to another. And it does. And the brief appealed to the common law as it stood in the fourth year of James I, because the statute of that state wherein he resided says, as do other states in the Midwest, a couple more I know of, that where the legislature has not spoken, in areas of law where no statute is in place, in such cases, when a problem arises in the court, the legislature tells the court that the court must hark back to the fourth year of James I. That means the fourth year of his kingship in England. That would have been the year 1607, the year that Jamestown was founded. That's why those places in the United States east of the Mississippi that were formerly within the boundaries of that land grant called Virginia say such things. And in this case of the name change at common law, as it stood at that time, most legislatures in the states haven't spoken to this problem, but what the common law says is, if you want to change your name, just start using another name. No, you don't have to go to the courthouse and file any papers. Why? Well, because the power to name something is a badge, a feature of jurisdiction over that thing. Do you have the power? Do you have the jurisdiction, I should say, over your own self? If you do, you have the right to change your name without asking anybody or telling anybody in particular. You can just do it. Now, the government will throw an absolute hissy fit, as my mother used to say, if you try to do that. You may even be accused of trying to defraud the government by changing your name and not telling the government about it. But it remains true that at common law and at the law of nature's God, written particularly in the Bible, that is the prerogative of the individual over his own self to name himself. Stands to reason. That's why we have two names in America, in the English-speaking world. Your first name is your name of your physical birth, and your parents give you a middle name, although I know this has been forgotten. People don't know why they do it, but they give you a middle name. Used to be, they understood this, in faith that someday you would experience the spiritual birth, the birth from above, and that that second name is your Christian name to be given to that new creature born from above. You have to stop to consider, why else would people have a middle name? Well, it helps identify. No, that's too thin. It's there for Christian reasons. By the way, in other cultures, especially in the East, that is not done. In Russia, which came to be dominated by the Eastern Church, that recognition of a middle name never took hold. Oh, it doesn't mean a fellow's not Christian just because he doesn't do that at birth. I'm making the point that's part of Christian culture. But then again, we have our grandpa, Adam. The record tells us there in the book of Genesis that the Creator brought to him the animals he had made, and he named them all. Why did that happen? Well, because God had entrusted all of the land and everything in it to Adam. And with that entrustment came jurisdiction over the animals. In fact, the Creator said, I will put the fear of you on them. They will be afraid of you. And I can tell you for sure, they're afraid of us. Animals are afraid of men. I'm fully aware, of course, that animals sometimes attack men, but the reason they do it is because they're afraid. Fear will drive animals to do things that look like they're bold, but they aren't. Hunger will drive them to do things too. But animals, all animals, are in the main cowards. Even the lion? Yes, the lion is probably among the most cowardly of animals. Lions are not filled with courage. The big cats, the ones that eat by killing other animals, they're looking for the easy mark. You give them a choice, they'll take the animal down that won't fight back. They'll take down the calf, the wildebeest calf. If you're in Africa, if you're in a North America location, a mountain cat will take down the weak, the lame, the young. Oh yes, they're looking for the easy mark. They don't want to get hurt. They're like government law enforcement. They're not willing to take a chance for the sake of challenge. No, they want all the backup they can get, and they don't want to get hurt. They do not want to match their skill with anyone else. They just want to overpower and dominate. Well, in the case of animals, that's the way God made them. They're cowardly. They're afraid of men. That's why they attack sometimes. They get cornered. I've seen them do it. Even a rattlesnake. A rattlesnake will sliver away if he can. He doesn't want to be around men. But if the poor creature doesn't think he can get away quick enough to get hurt or is otherwise cornered, he'll strike, and he'll strike deadly. I've watched coons. The most vicious animal in the North American woods, pound for pound, is not the grizzly bear. No, it's the wily raccoon. I've seen coon cats cornered. And when they get cornered, you're better off to quit the vicinity and go someplace else. But keep in mind, they do not fight because they're brave. They fight because they're afraid. And if you find exceptions to that, it's still not courage that makes them fight, not bravery. More than anything, it's the instinct for survival that the Creator has put in the critter. But men, no, we're a different matter entirely. If a man's healthy, he has a sense of honor. I didn't say arrogance, I said honor. And if he looks at things aright, he doesn't fight for vengeance, he doesn't fight to dominate. No, men should have that fight in them for the honor of God, his Creator, and not his own. And if that is the mindset of a man, he'll avoid pride and arrogance that will destroy him. And he'll have the, what we call courage, to do what must be done. But keep in mind, courage is being afraid. Being afraid, being able also to walk away, but going ahead no matter what. Anyway, even though you're afraid and even though you have the power to walk away. And of course, the greatest example of that is the example of Jesus Christ himself when he said, I want this cup to pass from me. That's what I want, but not my will. But your will, Father, be done. He submitted to the will of that other member of the Godhead. Well, this is Brent Winters, CommonLawyer.com. You can find my books at Amazon.com. Just type in my name, Brent Allen Winters, and they'll come up. Among those books is the Comparative Law Text, 958 pages, Excellence of the Common Law, Comparing and Contrasting the Law of the Land, our common law with the law of the city, its ever-present antagonist on every continent and in every age. And that particular comparative law text begins at the founding of the city of Babylon, where the law of the city first appeared in systematic form. Well, there were a few cities built before that, but quickly then, not long after those cities were built, Babylon was built with its tower, its religion, its law, and its government, the law of the city, and all that appertaineth thereto. And that comparative law text compares and contrasts the law of the land with the law of the city, beginning thence at the founding of the city of Babylon. and on through on every continent and in every age, up until the present. Then there's also, this is at www.commonlawyer.com, the good book a common lawyer translates and annotates, the Bible, translating from the original tongues, the Hebrew, the Chaldean, the Greek tongue. Some people call it the winterized version. I call it toward a raw translation. I call it raw because I don't want to cook the book. I want to deliver up the Bible just the way it was delivered to me in the original tongues. And the Bible is a raw book. It tells the naked truth, no question, like no other book ever written. Men don't write books to glorify men. No, in the main, they don't do that. And the Bible does not glorify men, though. That is testimony to its divine origin. Well, this good book, A Common Lawyer Translates and Annotates the Bible, also includes 14,000 footnotes throughout the 66 books of the Bible, detailed headnotes to each of the Bible's 66 books, and now over 100 detailed appendices in the back, each one of them tracing a theme that is found throughout the 66 books of the Bible, woven, as it were, like a thread. That Common Lawyer's Bible is only found at www.commonlawyer.com. But there are other books found at both of these locations, amazon.com, just type in my name, Brent Allen Winters, and commonlawyer.com. A book concerning your right to remain silent, its history at common law, its significance, how it is to be used, right to remain silent, powerful responsibility. Then also a booklet of about 100 pages detailing the history of the jury, a creature of our common law, appears only in common law countries, the 12-man jury, and also the grand jury. Then a booklet also concerning the militia clauses of our Constitution. There are four of them. The militia of the several states are Constitution's answer to its enemies, both foreign and domestic. So a book on the militia, the jury, the right to remain silent, and then a blow-by-blow, clause-by-clause booklet of about 200 pages, a little more, called Our Constitution of the United States and Declaration of 76, A Common Lawyer Comments, Clause-by-Clause and Blow-by-Blow. Now you can get plenty of copies of Our Constitution of the United States and Declaration of Independence, and in most of those you'll find somebody's opinion about what the document signifies, those documents, in the front and in the back. But you won't find pocket booklets. This is a pocket booklet, fits in your shirt pocket, fits in your purse, 200 pages, unpacking, in a brief way, each of the clauses of the Constitution of the United States and, often neglected, the Declaration, our Declaration of 76. You can find those at www.commonlawyer.com or amazon.com. With the exception of the good book, A Common Lawyer Translates and Annotates the Bible from the Original Tongues, that's only at commonlawyer.com. Click on the Books button, and you'll see there how you can obtain a copy. 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We talked about what we called copyhold tenure at common law, copyhold. It's called copyhold because the rights in land were recorded for the copyholder, recorded in the manor house. That would be analogous to our courthouses today. And that's why we record deeds, is because that developed a common law. Rights in land were so important. We wanted to make sure it was put in writing. There was evidence down at the courthouse that other people could look at and know if someone had rights in land. Why we yet today even record our rights in land at the courthouses. Mineral rights, oil rights. This copyhold right was important because it put a piece of writing in evidence that was enforceable, recorded at a central location. Of course, that couldn't happen until English was put to writing. But that was an important feature of our common law. It became public record, land ownership rights. Before that, it wasn't really necessary to have such a recording, but we use them yet today. This is Brent Allen Winters, commonlawyer.com. Join us again next time at this same time here on Liberty Works, and it does, Liberty Works Radio Network.
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2: She knows a hollow from a double up. 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Bethany Hamilton knows everything about surfing. 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And now she's ripping it better than ever. So next time life puts a little fear in you, just think of Bethany Hamilton hanging 10 on top of a heavy wave. That's real courage. Pass it on.
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5: Are you a conservative? Do you consider yourself a liberal? If you find yourself using either of these terms when discussing your political worldview, you may have fallen into a trap. Let me explain. When the president or any elected or appointed official takes his oath of office, he invokes the wrath of God against him if he acts unfaithfully to that oath. Well, this is a serious thing, and so a specific standard is declared. The oath taken declares an allegiance to the Constitution of the United States. The oath does not say, I hereby solemnly promise to be conservative. It does not say, I hereby swear that I will follow what are presently considered to be conservative principles. As you know, these things called conservative principles can vary not only from person to person, but from time to time. And that's the trap. So what's the alternative? Well, we seem to need a fixed standard, don't we? One that isn't slick or squishy, one we can depend on. Happily, it does exist, and it's called the Constitution. It was intended to be a fixed standard and ought to be seen and taught that way. The provisions and principles in the United States Constitution are not so complicated that they have to be left to experts. If they were studied and understood by us all, we could do a much better job of holding our elected representatives accountable to their oaths of office. As an older attorney who has seen the slide away from American and constitutional principles, I am hoping and praying for a return to constitutional understanding and fidelity. This is Michael Anthony Perutka for Institute on the Constitution, bringing you The American View.
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6: Looking back on the Nye-Ham debate, this is Ken Ham, author and speaker on science and the Bible's authority. It's been a year since my well-known debate with Bill Nye, and we've seen a huge impact as a result. When I agreed to debate Bill Nye the Science Guy, my goal was to share the gospel, and I did, with a national audience of millions. Now, an interesting thing happened after the debate. Secularists actually used the debate for fundraising purposes, using Bill Nye's claim that he, quote, overwhelmed Ken Ham. But you know, to my knowledge, these secularists never made the debate available to their supporters. You'd think that they would want everyone to see how I was supposedly overwhelmed. Secularists know that science does not support evolution in millions of years, but they want people to believe it does. The Bible's history is true.
7: Want to know more about the age of the Earth? Visit our faith-building website to learn how science confirms the Bible's history at answersingenesis.org.
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0: a little bit about the way our the father and of why they you the moment they were going to talk. Independent talk of our founders and the religious views of our founders, and then in subsequent programs we're going to get into the document itself and talk about the Constitution, the amendments to the Constitution, and how we've moved from the worldview that our founders began the country with into a different worldview, and we're going to talk about those issues as we continue through the program. It's going to be my pleasure to have Pastor Whitney as a co-host here for many of these programs, and David, it's great to have you with
1: it's
0: us.
1: It's good to be on the air with you, Michael.
0: I know, David, you're about a register lower today than you normally are because you're suffering from a cold that your your wife and child brought
1: That's
0: back from
1: right.
0: out west, right? Well, listen, David, last week on our program, we introduced a topic that we want to explore a little more deeply during today's program. We were talking about the issue of worldview.
1: That's right.
0: Now, we're not talking there about some view from outer space when we're on the moon looking back at the Earth. We're talking about the way we perceive our place in the world. And what we're talking about here is something that everyone in the world has. Some people might refer to it as your paradigm mm-hmm. or your belief system. But what we mean is an organized system of beliefs that defines our supreme being in our terms and our relationship to that being, and by extension, our relationship to other human beings and to the physical world around us.
1: So everyone has a worldview then?
0: Everybody has a worldview, right. Another way of describing worldview is to say we're talking about somebody's standard of authority.
1: Mm-hmm.
0: What's your standard of authority? To whom is one accountable, and how is that accountability enforced? See, that's going to determine how you treat your family, how you treat other people, how you conduct your affairs in life, your business, how you train your children.
1: Everything, then.
0: To whom you're loyal?
1: Mm-hmm.
0: Sure. And to whom you give allegiance. And particularly as we talk about American government, which is the subject of this show, and I'm sure our listeners care about it because it's their country,
1: That's
0: too,
1: right.
0: as we say, right? As we talk about American government, this is really very important because our form of government and its procedures and its processes were based upon a particular worldview. In fact, America itself has a traditional and historic worldview that is actually fundamental to American civil government and to the American culture. For example, you know, the United States Code describes the Declaration of Independence as the organic law of the country. The Declaration contains a number of statements that make exceedingly clear, David, the
1: mm-hmm.
0: systematic worldview on which it's premised. As a matter of fact, the very purpose of the Declaration, and we talked about this just today, was to set forth this view, to declare it, to declare to all that out of a decent respect for the opinions of mankind, in Jefferson's words, that they needed to justify and explain for the benefit of the world the causes which compelled them to the separation
1: mm-hmm.
0: from Great Britain. We hold these truths. What truths? These truths. To be self-evident, says the Declaration, that all men are created equal. See, this is a statement that reflects a view, number one, that there is
1: a creator
0: and that truth can be ascertained through his word and through the law of nature and through human reason, and that his creation is ordered so that we can discern that truth. See, this is but many statements and many documents that reflect the worldview of our founding fathers and the belief system that they relied upon and that they fought for and that they bequeathed to us. We would describe their view, that is to say an American view, as a biblical worldview, wouldn't we?
1: That's right.
0: And as we look around us today, we see that things have changed in America and many of our institutions. And many of our government institutions and our many of our leaders really are following a different worldview, don't they?
1: If you look to George Washington, our first president, he said that religion and morality are the essential pillars of a civil society.
0: Right. And the presupposition here that I want to talk about, number one, is that the relevance of God and his word to civil government. You know, David, we live in such a secular age that people out there might be listening to this or some people might say, well, I thought you were going to talk about government.
1: That's right.
0: And the Constitution.
1: Have to do with the Bible or with God? Or,
0: what? Yeah. Why are you talking about God? What's God got to do with that? We see such a stark distinction, and we're kind of influenced that way by the media, aren't we?
1: That's right.
0: That there's this, oh, you can't talk about that here because that's religious and this is secular. So the first thing we have to establish here, does God exist?
1: Of course he does. And our founders obviously accepted the existence of God as creator. And they stated that. They knew that God exists. Furthermore, they knew that he had an awareness. He was not some distant being off in a far off galaxy. He had an awareness of what is happening here on Earth. And furthermore, he had a conviction about what was taking place among governments, particularly among the government of England, and what was taking place there. They could discover what he thought because he had chosen to communicate with humankind through his word, the Bible.
0: Okay, you said something very important there. Now we've gone from he exists to
1: That's
0: he cares.
1: Right. Mm-hmm.
0: Okay, he's not just some impersonal thing in the wind here. He's not just the wind or the trees or the air. He's not just some impersonal force there.
1: Right.
0: He is a caring, loving, concerned God who makes his will known.
1: That's right, and his will is made known, as our founders clearly stated, through the Bible. One of the myths that we'll deal with in the weeks ahead is the myth that many of our founding fathers were not Christians, that they were somehow deists or so forth. That's a few weeks down, but the truth is they look to the Bible as the source for what they created in our founding documents. They understood that he had clearly communicated in the Bible much of what God wanted us to understand about law and government. And so God's word is what they relied upon in terms of the ideas, the worldview that they were using to found our nation. They understood that the purpose of government was very, very clearly stated. The Apostle Paul says in Romans chapter 13, for he, referring to a person in civil government, for he is God's minister to you for good. But if you do evil, be afraid, for he does not bear the sword in vain, for he is God's minister and avenger to execute wrath on him who practices evil.
0: Now, let me ask you there, because you, that's very important. Romans 13 is quoted all the time with respect to our allegiance to government.
1: Mm-hmm.
0: When we say he is the minister of God for good, we're assuming here now that he is exactly that. Is any elected official or any tyrant or any dictator?
1: No.
0: Do we owe allegiance to any dictator or...
1: Yeah, I've talked with some who object to the war for independence and believe that the Christians who involve themselves in that war for independence were disobeying Romans 13.
0: Mm.
1: But they very clearly stated in the Declaration of Independence they were not. They were being obedient to God because the king had violated God's law. The king was no longer a minister of God, and therefore they, in obedience to God, were out from under his authority. They were under God's authority.
0: I put my finger right on the passage from the Declaration mm-hmm. of Independence that backs up that point. If I could just quote this, David, it says, in every stage of these oppressions, talking about the 28 different list
1: right.
0: of things in the Declaration that we said, the king, he has done this, he has done that, we have petitioned for redress in the most humblest terms. Our repeated petitions have been answered only by repeated injury.
1: Mm-hmm.
0: A prince, and here's the important sentence, a prince whose character is thus marked by every act which may define a tyrant is unfit to be the ruler of a free people. So if this prince who's acting like a tyrant is unfit, we're presupposing here some higher
1: yes.
0: standard to
1: yes.
0: which he must conduct himself as well as we have to conduct ourselves and comport to that authority as well, right?
1: Yes, because in the New Testament we find Christians disobeying the civil authorities many times. The apostles were hauled in and beaten and thrown in prison, and they were asked, well, what basis are you disobeying our edict? And they said, we ought to obey God rather than men. And so when civil authorities are in obedience to God's law, then yes, we are to obey them.
0: Now, this leads right into a discussion, and just kind of recapping some mm-hmm. of the things we talked about last week, that this presupposes this biblical worldview where we have this higher authority, that
1: That's
0: the
1: right.
0: state isn't God. That's a pagan view. The state is ordained by God,
1: mm-hmm.
0: and its authority is limited because God retains jurisdiction.
1: Absolute authority.
0: And gives jurisdiction to other organizations or other, other jurisdictions such as the church. There's church government. Mm-hmm. There's family government. There's self-government.
1: That's right.
0: It's not institutional, but it's the primary government, really, and the first government that affects us, our self-government. So we have this situation where we have this biblical view and a pagan view. And describe the pagan view for just a minute before we take a break.
1: Well, the pagan view is that the state itself is God, and therefore the state's authority is unlimited. It results in state worship and usually dictatorship. That is, whatever the state says is what you have to do, because the state ultimately holds all authority in its hands, an absolute dictatorship.
0: So on the one hand, with a biblical view, we might be patriotic and we might love to see and revere what God has done and appreciate what God
1: through
0: has done
1: government.
0: Through our government.
1: Right.
0: But on the other hand, in a pagan view, we end up in a state worship kind of a situation where my country, right, wrong, or whatever. And that's not really a biblical view either. We're going to come back and talk a little bit more about this, and we're going to get into what law is and what a constitution is when we come back with more of Institute on the Constitution. So please stay with us.
2: Wrong. A lot of people believe things about the U.S. Constitution that are false. Former American Civil Liberties Union attorney Barry Lynn is a rabid critic of Alabama's Supreme Court Chief Justice Roy Moore's courageous defense of the Ten Commandments. Lynn says, quote, "There are a fringe of attorneys who believe the Tenth Amendment basically trumps the United States Constitution," unquote. Wrong. Embarrassingly wrong. Why? Because the Tenth Amendment in the Bill of Rights is part of the United States Constitution.
3: Hi, I'm Michael Anthony Perutka, co-founder of Institute on the Constitution. Sad to say, Barry Lynn's ignorance about our Constitution is widespread, and this is why I helped found the Institute on the Constitution, to educate our citizens about this very important document. We offer a course about the Constitution, a lecture series about current constitutional issues, and much more. If you're interested in learning the truth about our Constitution, and I hope you are, it's your country, contact me, Michael Anthony Perutka, at 410-760-9068, or visit our website at iotconline.com.
2: Wrong. A lot of people believe things about the U.S. Constitution that are false. Morris Dees, co-founder of the Southern Poverty Law Center, says that putting that Ten Commandments monument in an Alabama state court building is not allowed. Why? Because, says Dees, quote, "the First Amendment very clearly said there has to be a separation of church and state," unquote. Wrong. The First Amendment says nothing at all about separating church and state. Nothing.
3: Hi, I'm Michael Anthony Perutka, co-founder of Institute on the Constitution. Sad to say, Morris Dees' ignorance about our Constitution is widespread, and this is why I helped found the Institute on the Constitution, to educate our citizens about this very important document. We offer a course about the Constitution, a lecture series about current constitutional issues, and much more. If you're interested in learning the truth about our Constitution, and I hope you are, it's your country, contact me, Michael Anthony Perutka, at 410-760-9068, or visit our website at iotconline.com.
2: Wrong. A lot of people believe things about the U.S. Constitution that are false. Richard Land, president of the Southern Baptist Convention's Ethics and Religious Liberty Commission, has criticized Alabama Supreme Court Chief Justice Roy Moore for standing firm in his defense of the Ten Commandments. Land has accused Moore of undermining the rule of law and said that he is dismayed because Moore has been, quote, "defying a court order," unquote. Wrong. In fact, judges who have ruled against Judge Moore are the ones undermining the rule of law, and a court order is not necessarily the law.
3: Hi, I'm Michael Anthony Perutka, co-founder of Institute on the Constitution. Sad to say, Richard Land, like a lot of Americans, is ignorant about our Constitution. This is why I helped found Institute on the Constitution, to educate our citizens about this very important document. If you're interested in learning the truth about our Constitution, and I hope you are, it's your country, contact me, Michael Anthony Perutka, at 410-760-9068, or visit our website at iotconline.com.
0: Welcome back to Institute on the Constitution. It's an honor to be with you. My name is Michael Anthony Perutka, and as I've said sometime here, it's an attitude of gratitude that we bring to this program. It's a privilege to be able to talk with you about these very, very important issues. I have said before that this is my passion. Constitutional government is my passion, and I hope it's yours too, because it is your country. And I hope that this is something that you will care about. And as we discuss some of these issues, you'll care increasingly about. I want to tell you about our website. Institute on the Constitution has a website at iotconline.com. 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And you can reach us by dialing 410-760-9068. That's 410-760-9068. We offer a number of programs and courses that will get you up to speed and start to connect the dots for you with respect to what you might perceive to be wrong out here in our civil government and in our culture. And this might start to connect some dots as to why and what we can do, what you can do practically, palpably, to make a difference. So again, I'm joined here by Pastor David Whitney of Cornerstone Evangelical Free Church in Pasadena, Maryland. It's great to have you with me,
1: it's
0: David.
1: It's great to be on the air.
0: And as we left, we were talking about worldview, and I want to ask you this. We're talking about law and government. Define law for us here. What is law?
1: In the Bible, there's two. The Old Testament word for law is Torah, and the idea, essential idea of that term is to direct, to point out, or to lead. In the New Testament, the Greek term is nomos, a commandment or an assignment from a higher authority. So we might conclude that law is a rule of conduct backed by force, not just custom.
0: Okay, let me stop you there.
1: Sure.
0: Because I want to use an example here. We've used this before about eating ice cream with your fingers, okay? You could think about eating ice cream with your fingers, and that's not very nice. It's not very pleasant. It's not a very welcome word picture there, and you're probably not going to get invited to the next church social or whatever if you do that in public. But are you going to put in jail for
1: no,
0: that?
1: No, there's no law.
0: Okay, it's customary that we don't do that.
1: That's right.
0: It's customary that we eat ice cream with utensils or in an ice cream cone, perhaps. So that's customary.
1: Mm-hmm.
0: But nobody's going to lock you up,
1: that's
0: put
1: right.
0: you away for that. So, but law is backed by force.
1: That's right. And the force is a God, as we read from Romans 13, is a God-given mandate to the civil government. That's why the sword is a very clear reference to capital punishment, that God has given government by his decree this role to play in society. And
0: now the third issue is very
1: very important, because law is not just a rule of conduct backed by force, not just custom, but it's based on a higher moral authority.
0: Huge point here.
1: Especially today, when you have the edict of a federal judge being called the rule of law. And so as Judge Roy Moore has stated, that he is following the law. He is the law keeper. It's the federal judge whose edict is breaking the law and violating the law, and yet most people say, well, wait a minute, if it's a federal court order, it's law. Mm. But that federal court order is the opinion, as it's titled in the statement, of the opinion of that judge.
0: Right. I'm thinking of a Mark Twain quote, where I think it was Mark Twain, where he said, it's not that the American people don't know stuff, it's that they know so many things that just ain't so. And one of the things that we seem to quote-unquote know, but that just ain't so, is that federal judges and federal court orders are law.
1: Yes.

0: law comes from a higher authority. Yes. And anything that looks like law, we in the legal profession we say under the color of law, mm-hmm. something that's under the color of law that's not consonant, not consistent, not harmonious with God's law is not law.
1: And the amazing thing that's taking place in our culture is not only are people removed from that concept that there's a higher law above, say, the Constitution of our nation, but they now have the belief that even if a federal judge issues an edict that's in violation of the Constitution, that the Constitution is not above that judge. It's that judge's word alone that makes law.
0: If this Constitution is the supreme law of the land, then it's the supreme law of the land. It's supreme over what a judge might say as well. The judges have to follow it as well as
1: That's we right.
0: follow it. So to say it's the supreme law encompasses that concept, isn't it? Now, we're going to talk about Blackstone for a minute here. Sir William Blackstone wrote the commentaries on the law of England, and mm-hmm. back in our founder's day, everybody quoted
1: Blackstone. Oh, yes.
0: Blackstone
1: and they all
0: was,
1: had that on their bookcase.
0: Blackstone was the a preeminent authority.
1: Yes.
0: And although in law school, and I have to just divert for a second here and tell you, when I went to law school, I had heard of Blackstone, but and I had seen his name in footnotes, but I never really understood what Blackstone, why he was such a preeminent authority, mm-hmm. and what he really said. I wasn't really encouraged in law school to do that. I'm not saying there was a conspiracy against Michael Peruca, but I don't. At the same time, I don't think we were encouraged to learn about Blackstone either. And Blackstone was quoting Scripture
1: That's right.
0: in much of what he laid down in the case law, the commentaries on the laws of England. But let's get through this here, because I want you to tell us, what are the forms of law that Blackstone talked about?
1: He spoke of revealed law, which is found in Scripture. The Bible contains God's revealed law.
0: Okay, so we got revealed law.
1: Revealed law. The law of nature, which is actually the phrase our founders used in the Declaration of Independence. It was clear that the revealed law, the law of nature, is human conscience and human reason, and that municipal law, that is, law enacted by a civil government, is only valid if it conforms to revealed law and the law of nature.
0: That, okay, so we've got revealed law, the law of nature, and then municipal law is that which civil government enacts, but it's no good. It's void. It's the empty
1: That's
0: set.
1: Right.
0: Unless it is comporting with those first two, revealed
1: right.
0: law and natural
1: which are
0: law
1: both
0: nature.
1: Forms of God's law.
0: Okay, and what we're talking about here, are we talking about something revolutionary here?
1: No. Our
0: this
1: founders
0: is a,
1: understood this
0: an
1: very clearly.
0: American understanding. Before we finish the show here, I want you to tell us what a constitution is. From Black's Law Dictionary, give us that definition of a constitution.
1: The constitution is the organic and fundamental law of a nation or state, which may be written or unwritten, establishing the character and the conception of its government, laying the basic principles to which its internal life is to be conformed, organizing the government, and regulating, distributing, and limiting the functions of its different departments, and prescribing the extent and manner of the exercise of sovereign powers. That's Black's Law Dictionary, 4th edition.
0: Okay, so it can be written or unwritten. It's fundamental. It's more general and basic than any statutory
1: That's right.
0: law. And it's the organic law of a country or nation. And every organization has one, doesn't it?
1: Even if it's not written.
0: Now, listen, I want to close by saying that it's our distinct opinion here that unless we know our history, unless we understand the view of our founders, that we're going to be in big trouble here. It's very important in understanding law and government to understand the history of America and how our form of government was developed. I want to thank you for being with us here,
1: My
0: David.
1: Privilege.
0: We're going to talk next week more about the settlement of America, the evangelization of America. And I want to remind folks that tomorrow night, Steve, my brother Steve, will have Joe Scheidler on his program. And he won that Supreme Court case recently of Now v. Scheidler. And I want to remind you that our website is iotconline.com. And I want to remind you that anyone who desires to be ignorant and free desires what never was and never will be. This is Michael Anthony Peruca. Thanks for being with us on Institute on the Constitution.

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1: He went without food, not to lose weight, but to help people lose generations of hate. 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When others used religion as an excuse for war, he used it to remind them of love. Mahatma Gandhi made the world a far better place by reaching out with the strength he cultivated within his soul. Soul, pass it on.
0: America, born to freedom. The Liberty Revolution is on. 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
3: Many Americans are angry about the health care takeover that Obama has tried to ram down their throats. This is not surprising. Many claim that the Obama scheme is a disaster and a very bad idea for America's future. We agree that it is a bad plan and an unconstitutional plan, but these are not the same thing. To say that something is a bad idea and to say it is unconstitutional is to say two different things. Let me explain. Suppose you invite me over to your house for dinner, and while I'm there, I notice that your window treatments are a bit shabby and that your furniture does not match your wall colors. So the next day, while you're not at home, I break into your house and change the windows and the walls. For the sake of argument, let's say I actually make it look better than it did before I broke in. I'm still guilty of the crime of breaking and entering in trespass. Do you see that even if it was a good idea to change the decor, it was a crime because it was outside of my authority to do it? Now, Rush Limbaugh and Mark Levin are screaming that the government takeover of the healthcare system is a very bad idea, and they are right. But even if it was a good idea, it would be a criminal scheme all the same. The Constitution does not grant the federal government any authority to meddle in our healthcare. The operative clauses to look at here are Article 1, Section 8, and the 10th Amendment. It will only take you about 6 minutes to read and understand that Obamacare is more than just a bad idea for American healthcare. It is a dangerous and tyrannical trespass into American homes and lives. This is Michael Anthony Perutka for Institute on the Constitution, bringing you The American View.
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10: Mother Teresa couldn't do it all, but she gave her all. 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

0: The earthquakes in Haiti provide a clear example of government lawbreaking. Now, I firmly believe that we have a moral duty to help our fellow man when he is in need, and God's Word gives us patterns and precepts regarding charity. However, this is to be distinguished from the criminal behavior of the United States government when it spends tax monies without authority to do so. Let's be clear. Article 1, Section 8 of the Constitution contains a list of those things for which Congress may spend money from the public treasury, and neither humanitarian aid nor disaster relief is on that list. So the government has no authority to spend public funds on food, clothing, or shelter for Haiti. Likewise, there is no authority to send U.S. military forces into Haiti for humanitarian relief. Wait a minute, Michael, you say. I thought you just said we have a duty to help others in time of need. Well, yes, we do. But our help must be done lawfully. For example, you or I, as individuals, could go to Haiti to personally help the victims, or we could give our money privately to persons that we believe will provide help in the most efficient way. These methods are legal and doable, but when the U.S. government takes money from the taxpayer and gives it to the victim of a natural disaster, it is unlawful. And when government breaks the law, it should not be obeyed. Ironically, we are told that our military is sent to Haiti to stop people from looting, but the government is looting the public treasury in sending the military for this unlawful purpose. The tragedy in Haiti is bad enough. The U.S. government has compounded it. This is Michael Anthony Peruca for Institute on the Constitution, bringing you the American view. Good evening and welcome to Institute on the Constitution. My name is Michael Anthony Peruca, and it is an honor to be with you this evening. It's always an honor to be with people who care about their country and care about their country's history and government, and that's what we discuss here on Institute on the Constitution. As I've said before, we approach this with an attitude of gratitude because it is something that we are thankful for, to be able to have been raised and live in the United States of America, a country which has such a wonderful history of freedom. We have had the blessings of liberty that have come to us from our forefathers and from God Himself, and that's what we want to pass on to our children and our children's children. It's an honor to have Pastor David Whitney again with me this week, the pastor of Cornerstone Evangelical Free Church in Pasadena, Maryland.
1: Thank you, Michael. It's a pleasure to be with you tonight.
0: It's great to be with you, and we want to pick up a little bit where we left off last week. We ended up because we were talking about, well, why is history important? What does history tell us, and why do we want to know the history of America?
1: Well, you know, from a biblical perspective, and we come at everything we talk about here on the program from a biblical perspective, the Bible is a record of God's dealing with humankind from the very beginning of time, from the Garden of Eden on down to not only our day, but the scripture ultimately tells us there is a future day, a day of reckoning coming. And so in a sense, the Bible is a record of God's involvement and God's interaction with humankind. It's His story, Someone has said. And so although the Bible does not speak specifically about our own nation and this era of history, it kind of jumps over, but it gives us an understanding that God is at work in the affairs of human beings. Mm. And He is certainly at work in the affairs of the foundation of our nation and the discovery of this continent and all that took place leading up to the foundation of our nation. God's hand was at work in all of that, if we believe, as we do, that the Bible teaches that God is sovereign. That is, there's nothing that happens in His universe that He is not intimately involved with.
0: So nations don't get raised up and nations don't fall, and countries don't prosper or decline without it being part of his plan. That's a biblical worldview.
1: That's right.
0: And now you and I share that worldview, but what's really important in terms of studying American history is and American government is that's the worldview that our founders had.
1: Yes.
0: That's, you know, I want to underline that idea of his story with just a little personal anecdote, if you don't mind, David. Just the other evening, my daughter approached me and she asked me whether the word history is capitalized. And I said, well, you know, not normally. In some sense, if you were talking about, you know, your course of study and you said, I'm studying American history, that because it's a title, it might be capitalized. And she said, well, I thought that history was meant his story. Hmm. And I thought, what a beautiful image. And I'm so thankful again that my daughter sees it that way and has that understanding. Many people don't. But I just thought that maybe that little story will help to underline that and emphasize that we should see history as his story.
1: That's right.
0: So when the reason we want to talk to you about this worldview is because it is an American worldview.
1: Yes.
0: This is the way Americans think. Generally, people that we call Americans now don't think this way. In effect, I guess what I'm saying, David, is that's they're not Americans
1: in their worldview thinking,
0: because this is an American view.
1: And that's in part because there are those who we would call revisionist historians. That is, rather than studying what history really stated, what really happened, and what the actors in history said in their own words, they want to twist it to their own agenda and their own plan, and part of that plan is to destroy a Christian understanding and a Christian heritage of our land.
0: Let's talk a little bit about American history, and let's talk about the settlement of America, mm-hmm. the evangelization of America, and let's go all the way back to the discovery of America. We recently celebrated Columbus Day, not too long ago, and Columbus Day is a holiday set aside by people earlier in American history to give honor to the discoverer of America. And as you and I know, we'll talk about this in a minute, to a large extent, Columbus, by these revisionists, is denigrated today.
1: That's right.
0: And ideas about why he came to America and what he was planning to do, what he was attempting to accomplish, all are now focused in modern history books, which is kind of a oxymoron, if you will, modern history. It's revisionist, and his motives are seen as greedy and imperialistic views, mm-hmm. and seeking fame for himself or seeking gold. But what they fail to look into is actually his own diary. If I wanted to know what David Whitney thought about something when he did something, wouldn't a good primary source be what he
1: exactly,
0: wrote to,
1: Michael.
0: To himself?
1: And,
0: his own
1: words. We have his diaries, which is the amazing thing. They've been preserved.
0: And what do they contain?
1: Well, for example, he wrote in his book of prophecies, "It was the Lord who put into my mind, I could feel his hand upon me, to sail to the Indies. There is no question that the inspiration was from the Holy Spirit, because he comforted me with rays of marvelous illumination from the Holy Scriptures." And by the way, one of the scriptures he referred to is Isaiah chapter 60 and verse 9, which says, "Surely the isles shall wait for me, and the ships of Tarshish first." By the way, Tarshish is in Spain, in biblical terminology. And then it continues, "To bring thy sons from far, their silver and their gold with them, unto the name of the Lord thy God, and to the Holy One of Israel, because he hath glorified thee." So as he looked at Isaiah 60, verse 9, he recognized that prophetically God had called this to take place, and that he was participating with what God had planned to do.
0: He saw himself as part of that plan.
1: That's right.
0: Of that almighty plan. Mm-hmm. Set the stage for us historically a little bit, David. What was going on at that time? Why was not just Columbus, but why did explorers want to sail in that direction? What were they trying to accomplish, and what was in the way?
1: Well, if we look at the Age of Discovery, which historians basically bracket from 1492 up into the 1600s, there were conditions in Europe where many people believed that Jesus Christ was quickly returning. They saw the conflict that was taking place between Islam of that day, the fall of Constantinople, and the end of the Eastern Roman Empire took place in the year 1492, a tragic event, and it shuddered the people in Europe to recognize that they could easily be conquered by the Muslim hordes. And also in 1492, we know there was a victory on the other side of Europe, in Spain, as they were able to finally conquer the Moors, and Spain came back under Christian control rather than Islamic control. Well, they believed the gospel, because if Christ was returning quickly, they understood Scripture clearly teaches us that before Jesus returns, the gospel must be preached in every nation and disciples made of every tongue, tribe, and nation all over the world. But the greatest barrier to them taking the gospel beyond Europe to Asia, to India, and to those lands was Islam. All the land routes were controlled by Islam, and some of the sea routes as well were controlled by Islam. And so there was a desire to bring the gospel to those areas of the world, but Islam stood in the way as a barrier. And Christopher Columbus's proposal was, the way to get around that barrier is to sail around the world.
0: Let's go the other way.
1: That's right. Let's avoid the barrier altogether. Let's reach the Indies. Let's reach China without going through Islam.
0: So help me capsulize mm-hmm. this. But what we have here is we have Christian people seeing themselves in the end times, or
1: yes.
0: seeing themselves that the end times are imminent, and wanting to do their part, wanting to play mm-hmm. their role, wanting to be involved and carry out God's plan
1: yes.
0: in history.
1: Yes.
0: This is why they took the actions and did the things that they did. Now, see, that's a very important thing, I think, for us today to understand. Because
1: yes,
0: generally, we people who, I don't know, give me a word, we un-Americans, we people who don't think like Americans,
1: right.
0: Like our founders in an American way, we don't see ourselves as part of that plan, but we should, shouldn't we?
1: We should, and very recently in our own land, people did see themselves in that perspective. One of the greatest missionary advances in the world has ever seen or ever known has taken place in what we would call the American era. That is, missionaries have been sent out from our nation by churches to every corner of the world, unlike any other time in the history of the world. And they saw themselves doing the same thing that Christopher Columbus was aimed at, to say, if Christ is returning, and we believe he's returning soon, then we need to take the gospel to every single people group on the earth. And that's exactly what his motivation was.
0: But Columbus was a missionary.
1: Yes.
0: Not just Columbus, but many other explorers as
1: yes.
0: well. They saw their job, they saw their duty as being spreading the gospel. Why don't we see this in textbooks today?
1: Oh, because the textbooks don't want you to recognize that there is a Christian foundation, that there's a Christian worldview that is behind what took place in the founding of our nation. Because if people understood that, they might understand that we were founded as a Christian nation, which clearly the first several hundred years of our nation, it was clearly understood by everyone.
0: Everybody
1: that this was a Christian
0: nation. Everybody understood
1: That's
0: it.
1: Right.
0: It was the foundation. It was the backdrop, if you will, against which all of our thinking and planning existed.
1: And it's only
0: now we see ourselves in such a state mm-hmm. of chaos, destruction. We're killing our own.
1: Yes.
0: I mean, this is the subject of other programs, but any culture that would mm-hmm. destroy its own children mm-hmm. is a culture that's in rebellion against itself.
1: Yes.
0: And certainly against God. But let's go back. Let's stay. So Columbus was a missionary.
1: That's
0: and
1: right.
0: what he was doing was
1: bringing the gospel to Asia.
0: And he wrote in his book of prophecies, his own in his own journal.
1: Mm-hmm.
0: Let me quote this. He said, "For the execution of the journey to the Indies, I did not make use of intelligence, mathematics, or maps. It is simply the fulfillment of what Isaiah prophesied." And you referred to that just a little earlier.
1: Isaiah 60, verse 9.
0: See, I think this is fascinating. A real study of real history is much more interesting, and purposeful than just the disconnected names and dates that are thrown at our children in schools today. This is why I'm such a fan of the homeschool movement. But listen, we're going to come back and talk more about Columbus and others and God's plan as it developed into the history of America. It's his story taking place in America. And we'll be back with more of that, more of Institute on the Constitution, when we return.
2: Wrong. A lot of people believe things about the U.S. Constitution that are false. Former American Civil Liberties Union attorney Barry Lynn is a rabid critic of Alabama's Supreme Court Chief Justice Roy Moore's courageous defense of the Ten Commandments. Lynn says, quote, "There are a fringe of attorneys who believe the Tenth Amendment basically trumps the United States Constitution," unquote. Wrong. Embarrassingly wrong. Why? Because the Tenth Amendment in the Bill of Rights is part of the United States Constitution.
3: Hi, I'm Michael Anthony Perutka, co-founder of Institute on the Constitution. Sad to say, Barry Lynn's ignorance about our Constitution is widespread, and this is why I helped found the Institute on the Constitution, to educate our citizens about this very important document. We offer a course about the Constitution, a lecture series about current constitutional issues, and much more. If you're interested in learning the truth about our Constitution, and I hope you are, it's your country, contact me, Michael Anthony Perutka, at 410-760-9068, or visit our website at iotconline.com.
2: Wrong. A lot of people believe things about the U.S. Constitution that are false. Morris Dees, co-founder of the Southern Poverty Law Center, says that putting that Ten Commandments monument in an Alabama state court building is not allowed. Why? Because, says Dees, quote, "the First Amendment very clearly said there has to be a separation of church and state," unquote. Wrong. The First Amendment says nothing at all about separating church and state. Nothing.
3: Hi, I'm Michael Anthony Perutka, co-founder of Institute on the Constitution. Sad to say, Morris Deese's ignorance about our Constitution is widespread, and this is why I helped found the Institute on the Constitution, to educate our citizens about this very important document. We offer a course about the Constitution, a lecture series about current constitutional issues, and much more. If you're interested in learning the truth about our Constitution, and I hope you are, it's your country, contact me, Michael Anthony Perutka, at 410-760-9068 or visit our website at iotconline.com.
2: Wrong! A lot of people believe things about the U.S. Constitution that are false. Richard Land, president of the Southern Baptist Convention's Ethics and Religious Liberty Commission, has criticized Alabama Supreme Court Chief Justice Roy Moore for standing firm in his defense of the Ten Commandments. Land has accused Moore of undermining the rule of law and said that he is dismayed because Moore has been, quote, defying a court order, unquote. Wrong. In fact, judges who have ruled against Judge Moore are the ones undermining the rule of law, and a court order is not necessarily the law.
3: Hi, I'm Michael Anthony Perutka, co-founder of Institute on the Constitution. Sad to say, Richard Land, like a lot of Americans, is ignorant about our Constitution. This is why I helped found Institute on the Constitution, to educate our citizens about this very important document. If you're interested in learning the truth about our Constitution, and I hope you are, it's your country, contact me, Michael Anthony Perutka, at 410-760-9068 or visit our website at iotconline.com.
0: Good evening again. This is Michael Anthony Perutka, and here we are with Institute on the Constitution. I'm joined by Pastor David Whitney in the studio, and we were talking about Columbus and his discovery of America, but more importantly, why he did what he did. What was motivating him? And we have been very deceived in our country about Columbus and about the motivations of others. But before we go into others, let me ask one more question about Columbus. We're going to talk about the plan of God in America. But why is there so much Columbus bashing today? A couple last year, David, at the right here in Washington, D.C., the Knights of Columbus had a Columbus Day celebration.
1: Yes,
0: I'm not talking about this year, but in a previous year. And there's demonstrators that have come out, thrown paint on Columbus's statue and denigrated his name. Why are we bashing not only Columbus, but other American heroes?
1: Well, because if you understand what they were motivated by, if you understand what they were really aiming for in establishing this nation, you would understand how far we've drifted from it.
0: Hmm.
1: That we are so far afield that we don't even remember what it was like to have a Christian nation. They founded one nation under God. Today it's something very other than that, although people still preserve the memory of it, but the memory, if it can be destroyed by those who hate the Christianity that established our nation, they can destroy the Christian heritage of our nation.
0: Right, and
1: it only takes
0: a generation or two to erase the memory. And that's why, frankly, David, that's why we're here.
1: Yes.
0: We're here on Institute on the Constitution to try to reconnect with our
1: heritage.
0: Own fathers and grandfathers and great-grandfathers and the wonderful men and women who preserved this heritage for us that we are so quickly losing today. But as you, I think, allude to, a great deal of what's still wonderful about America is a result of the remnants of this way of thinking. Even those in our history, even those of our founders who maybe doctrinally weren't what you call
1: orthodox
0: in the Christian camp. Right. Even if they weren't orthodox with respect to doctrine, all of them believed, and many people in American history, I think, would have to agree, that even if you don't believe the doctrines, the values that Christianity, that a biblical worldview promotes, are extremely helpful toward a peaceful, civilized society. I'm talking about things like honesty, integrity, decency.
1: Value of human life.
0: You wouldn't have a leader of state that would say is doesn't mean is, perjury doesn't mean perjury, sex doesn't mean sex. That deconstructionism, if you will, that doesn't come from a Christian worldview,
1: right.
0: A biblical worldview, where ideas do have consequences. And we are accountable for what we say and do and how we act. So as we drift away, we have been talking about the plan of God.
1: That's right. And our founders understood, as well as Columbus as well, that God had a plan. And that plan is to take the gospel to every land, tribe, tongue, and people. And so obviously, God's plan, as very clearly stated in His Word, is to bring the gospel to the Western Hemisphere, North and South America, Central America, and then to establish a society based upon biblical principles of law, government, and economics. We spoke last week a bit about some of what the Bible has to teach us about law and government. And the end result of that, to establish a society based on biblical principles, is that the people here who resided here earlier, what we call the Native Americans, their well-being is going to be greatly improved by being under a society based upon law, government, and economics biblically.
4: Okay, and, but David, I hear people out there saying, yes, but the white man came here, and what did they do to the American Indians? And we have to respond to that.
1: Well, yes. For example, if you take the Pilgrims had excellent relationships with the Native Americans. They had such a good relationships with the Native Americans that were around them that those Native Americans prevented other tribes from attacking them.
4: Right.
1: And the example that is often cited are examples where a violation of God's law and God's principles were practiced. Treaties were made with Native Americans, and then those treaties broken. Well, that's not God's principle. That's not God's law. That's lying.
4: Right.
1: And so most of the examples that are cited are...
4: That's perjury isn't perjury,
1: yes.
4: Sex isn't sex, and is
1: yes.
4: and is, right?
1: It's the non-Christian view and the non-Christian actions of some of our forefathers that broke those relationships.
4: Okay, in America, as was founded, it was a great example to the rest of the world, wasn't
1: it? And that was part of the purpose of God, that, as our founder said, that we would be a city on a hill, that people could look to us to see a government based upon biblical principles of law and economics.
4: Well, that leads me to the next thought, though. Now, is the United States of America the kingdom of God?
1: Not at all. But it should illustrate what the kingdom of God ultimately will be, where there's perfect justice and peace, where God's principles are acted out in economics and in human relationships. It's not the kingdom of God, but it is the best that the world has to offer. As we, as a nation, followed, the closer we followed to God's law, the better example we were to the rest of the world. And that's what our founders intended to see, and that was part of Columbus's desire as he sailed across the North Atlantic for the first time, to bring the gospel to the world here. And as he reached America, he thought he had reached the Indies.
4: Right.
1: You know, he really thought he'd made it all the way around the world, and he didn't realize this continent was in his way. But as he, in the first couple of days of his experience of the natives, he shared in his journal this motive: I, in order that they, that is the natives, might develop a very kindly disposition towards us, because I knew that they were a people who could be better freed and converted to our holy faith by love than by force, gave to them some red caps and to others glass beads, which they hung on their necks, and many other things of slight value, in which they took much pleasure. They remained so much our friends that it was a marvel. I believe that they would easily be made Christians, because it seemed to me that they belong to no religion.
4: You know, I've got, where you're reading that, I'm smiling, because I've noticed what he's not saying here. He's not saying, hey, these are really stupid people. We can get over on them. That's not what his quote says. Again, we've been revised. Our history has been revised to tell us that Columbus had evil motives here, and that he was a greedy and an advantage taker. But that's not what he's saying here. He said they can be converted because they seem intelligent. See, that's... We have to get back to our history here.
1: Wait,
4: listen, we have a couple of minutes left. Let's talk a little bit more about some other. Can we talk about Cortez for a moment?
1: Yes, Cortez is one who has been most, his reputation has been besmirched in a most flagrant way, because he's seen as a conqueror who came and really did evil, many, many times did evil. Well, the interesting thing is Cortez only had 500 men with him. He had a small group, and he conquered a civilization that was far advanced from many European civilizations in certain respects, with an army that was 500? Well, the history doesn't bear that
4: and
1: out.
4: And less rifles, right? I mean,
1: that's right.
4: And his munitions, as I recall, were very small.
1: If you were to compare the forces, there's no way that Cortez should have won. But there is a reason why he did. As he marched from Veracruz, where he landed, and as he marched inland, he began encountering in each town and village people in cages, And as he figured out what was going on, these people were being fattened up in order to be sacrificed on the Aztec altars. You know, right. The Aztec god demanded human sacrifice, living human beings having their heart cut out while they're still alive. That was what Aztecs believed was their worship. Right. And so there was hundreds and thousands of these people in cages being prepared for those sacrifices. And as he conquered one village after another, he'd set those people free, and he'd preach the gospel to them and tell them the truth about Jesus Christ. And as they were freed, they joined his forces.
4: They became his army.
1: Yes, they said, we want to overthrow this evil Aztec empire as well.
4: So the Christianized Aztecs overthrew.
1: Yes, he could not have done it with 500. There is no way.
4: Well, it has been a pleasure to talk with you today about the discovery of America and the evangelization of America and the settlement of America. There's much more to talk about, but what we need to realize is that the history, quote-unquote, the small age, has been revised for us, and we have to take those scales. Those scales have to come off our eyes. We have a wonderful history and heritage in America, and we need to rediscover it, and that's one of the things we're trying to help people do with Institute on the Constitution. I strongly encourage you folks, if you develop an interest in this, if the Spirit moves you, look to our website, iotconline.com, iotconline.com, and learn more about your history and your heritage. It is your country. I want to close with what I opened with. As Thomas Jefferson says, anyone who desires to be ignorant and free desires what never was and never will be. This is Michael Anthony Perucchio along with Pastor David Whitney. Thanks for joining us on Institute on the Constitution.
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0: This is Dr. Stan here at Radio Liberty. Coming to you from the hills overlooking beautiful and picturesque Monterey Bay and bringing you the news behind the news, the story behind the story. Hoping to convince you that reality is usually scoffed at and that illusion is usually king. But in the battle for the survival of Christian civilization, it's got to be reality and not illusion or delusion that will determine what the future will bring. And I need to remind you that our guest this evening is William Federer, certainly one of my favorite guests, and we're going to be talking about what's really going on in the world today, and certainly the battle between Christianity and certainly the Muslim faith, and a lot of wonderful Christians out there in the world, a lot of wonderful Muslims out there in the world, but certainly there is certainly a foundation for the Muslim faith which is quite incompatible with Christianity. To give us the background of this age-old struggle between the Muslim faith and the Christian faith, our good friend William Federer. Thanks very much for being with us, William.
1: It's great to be with you, Dr. Stan.
0: You pick up the story because you do such a good job with it.
1: Well, there was one thing I thought would be interesting to consider with the Obamacare shutdown of the government, and that is the whole Saul Alinsky concept of creating a crisis in which there can be an excuse to usurp power. Is it okay if I...
0: Sure, you go right ahead, because I certainly agree with you. I believe that this whole thing is engineered, but they couldn't put this off without the help of the Republicans. It's not simply Obama who's doing this, but the Republicans are going right along with this because they're not talking about the issue. And the major issue is you can't continue spending more than you're taking in. You've either got to decrease spending or you've got to increase taxes or both. And neither side will say that. They keep talking about Obamacare. This has nothing to do with Obamacare. You cannot spend money you don't have indefinitely, and that's what we're doing. But go right ahead, William.
1: Well, if someone wants to Google the Chicago Tribune 1934 political cartoon, and it says spend, spend, spend under the guise of recovery, bust the government, blame the capitalists, scrap the Constitution, and declare a dictatorship.
0: And that's just the direction we're headed with the support of both political parties.
1: And so the idea is you don't spend to try to get the economy going. You spend to bankrupt the country. And then once the country is bankrupted, the government has an excuse to step in with martial law. A biblical example of this is Joseph in Egypt, where there was 7 years of plenty and 7 years of famine. So the question is, what happened that first year of famine? Well, people said, don't have food. Government, take our cattle, give us food. Second year, take our land, give us food. Third year, take us and our kids and our posterity. Just give us a handout from the government. And all the power in Egypt was concentrated into the hands of one person, the Pharaoh. So if you had it within your power to create the famine, people will sell their souls to continue getting their Social Security check, their welfare check, their Medicare, their Obamacare, their everything.
0: Oh, don't forget the food stamps. We've got almost 49 million Americans on food stamps, 48 to 49 million Americans on food stamps. What madness is that when we're having to borrow the money to provide the food stamps?
1: And an interesting quote in the NPR radio interview that David Axelrod did. He said, in Chicago politics, we have a tradition where you throw a brick through your own campaign office window and then call a press conference to accuse your opponent.
0: And of course, both sides accuse one another of basically the Republicans say the Democrats are responsible. The Democrats say the Republicans are responsible. And basically, of course, we talk about certainly defunding Obamacare, ladies and gentlemen. I said even if we defunded Obamacare, we'd still have an impossible situation. Having spending almost $1 trillion a year on average more than we're taking in, how long can you do it before you go bankrupt?
2: Storm clouds gather.
0: William, you go right ahead.
1: Well, the David Axelrod quote, I think, is worth examining a little bit deeper, where he was the campaign manager, or I guess still is, for President Obama. And he said, in Chicago politics, we have a tradition where you throw a brick through your own campaign office window and then call a press conference to accuse your opponent. In other words, you create the problem and you blame it on your opponent. And so here we have the president creating the financial crisis, creating the government funding crisis, shutting down parks, shutting down memorials. And the idea is that he wants there to be a crisis. And the reason is, well, why would he want it? So that he can blame his opponent for it. And this process of creating a crisis has a long history. I was reading about when Muhammad came into Mecca, which was a pagan city with 360 different pagan gods, and he tried to get converts, and they weren't converting. And so he decided to hang around their Kaaba, their square building that housed 360 different pagan gods, and he would insult them and tell them that, they're going to burn in hell and all their ancestors are burning in hell. And so these pagans decide that this Muhammad is disturbing their peace, and they decide to chase him out of town. And so he says, well, gee, I'm the victim. You were intolerant of me. Therefore, I am justified in robbing the caravans headed back to you and attacking you. And so he began his military career. It's sort of like a bully on a playground pushes the other kids around. And when they finally decide they've had enough and one kid swings back, the bully says, teacher, he started it. See, he hit me first. And so it's this idea where you want to provoke the other side, and it doesn't even need to be them responding. You can just do the response yourself and make it look like them. And so this is a concept called the agent provocateurs, where you have someone that can go into the other group and egg them on to violence, and but they even skip that and they just do the crises. So one story from history is Japan. Imperial Japan, around 1900, had been conquering into the Philippines, Korea, and...
0: Hold that thought, William. I think, because I really want all of our listeners to hear this. We'll be back in just a moment here at Radio Liberty. Well, this is Dr. Standard. William is simply pointing out the standard techniques that are used. They've been used down through history, basically to create artificial situations to justify suddenly taking military action or violent action, how suddenly Muhammad had actually justified his taking on a military career and robbing caravans, because he went into Mecca and he insulted all of the religions that were there, calling them thieves, and certainly the religions were all bad, and all of their relatives or their forebears were suddenly burning in hell, and so they asked him to leave. They felt he was provocateur, and then he said, well, Chris, because you're chasing me out, I mean, I'm just here just expressing my opinion. Since you're being certainly cruel to me, why, I certainly am then going to start robbing your caravans. And that began Muhammad's militant career. And then, of course, William is simply talking about Japan and how, certainly at the early part of the 1900s, why Japan wanted to provoke an incident to justify a conflict. Pick up the story there, William.
1: So the Chinese were nice enough to let Japan build a railroad through a portion of China. And suddenly part of the railroad was blown up. And all fingers point to the Japanese blowing up the railroad themselves, but they use this as an excuse to blame the Chinese. And so the Japanese invaded China, and they conquered Nanking, China, where they killed 100,000 people. And the people of Nanking still remember it to this day. But it's this idea that you have this crisis of a railroad blowing up, and you blame it on your opponent, and then that gives you justification to respond. There is the story of Istanbul, which used to be called Constantinople. But Istanbul was the capital of Europe. It was Christian until it was conquered by the Muslims and held for 500 years and still is held by them. But in the year 1950, the Greek Christians in Constantinople had been reduced to a second-class status, very similar to the way the Democrats treated the freed slaves in the Deep South after the Civil War. You know, the Jim Crow laws and black codes? Well, those are the laws that Christians have to live under in Muslim countries. And so the Muslims began to be more and more intolerant of these Christian minorities, boycotting their stores and having demonstrations. Finally, the government leader had an idea that he would have a secret plan to blow up the home of Ataturk, who was the founder of modern-day Turkey, and they would blow it up and then blame the explosion on the Christian minorities. The bomb never went off, but the newspapers ran with the story anyway. And they got all of the Muslims in Istanbul up into a jihad riot, and they drove pickup trucks that were government trucks filled full of axes and shovels, and they blocked off the streets to the Christian neighborhoods, and the mobs came, took all the tools and smashed the windows and storefronts and house fronts and doors, and pulled people out of their beds, and, you know, they would rip out the beards and destroy churches. And this horrible, horrible event that caused 50,000 of the Greek Christians to flee, and now there's probably just less than 1,000 of them left in Constantinople as a very small minority. But it was this idea that they needed some crises, and they created the crises themselves, and they blamed it on this innocent small Christian minority.
0: That's so very reminiscent of what happened in New York City on September 11, 2001, where, of course, after the Twin Towers had come down, and then in the afternoon, why, they announced that the Building 7 had come down, but they announced it 30 minutes before Building 7 came down. In other words, the British Broadcasting Company announced that Building 7 had come down, and it didn't come down for 20 minutes after that. Of course, we're supposed to believe that the building came down because, of course, certainly the fire in the building. Most ridiculous thing in the world. I talked to the gentleman who was given the job to clean up the debris. He told me, and you can hear it in our 4-CD set, why did the buildings come down? And so this gentleman, he was in charge, of cleaning up the debris. And he said 99% certain this was controlled demolition. But, of course, you needed that. We have to, of course, justify what happens. So many of the incidents we see are manipulated today. It's sort of like the Gulf of Tonkin incident. They got us into a war where we killed 58,000 American boys, 1 million South Vietnamese, 2 million North Vietnamese, and even Robert McNamara eventually admitted it never took place. When are the American people going to begin to question what we're being told? Go right ahead.
1: There's a story around, 300 B.C., Athens, probably more like 500 B.C., but Athens was a democracy, and there was several different city-states that entered into a league called the League of Delos, D-E-L-O-S, Delos, and they were sort of in opposition to the Spartan League, and those were the cities that were more militant and communistic type. And so in Athens, it was a democracy, and they had a law in this democracy that if someone got close to being called a king, 6,000 citizens could vote to ostracize that person, which meant they were kicked out of the city for 10 years, which effectively ended any political aspirations they would have. And so the head of the League of Delos was Pericles. He was in Athens, and Pericles decides to move the treasury from the island of Delos to Athens. And so they move it, and now He has the treasury sitting right there in his own city, and he can't resist just borrowing money from it to build all of the temple to Athena and all these building projects in the city and art and sculptures. And he was getting more and more powerful, and rumors started to go around that he was getting so powerful that he was getting close to being called a king, and maybe they should vote to ostracize him. Well, when he hears the rumor, Pericles intentionally lets relations with Sparta get worse and worse till they break out into a war. Well, now that there's a war, everybody wants a strong leader, and so they all rally behind Pericles. And so it set this strategy, this tactic, that when you are a leader in a democratic form of government and you are usurping too much power, and if the people are beginning to challenge your usurping power, if you get into a war, then people will take their eyes off of you domestically and they will look externally at the enemy, and then they'll all rally behind you and they'll be happy to let you be more of a dictator. Unfortunately, in the situation with Athens, they did get into a war, and Athens had a better navy, but Sparta was better on land. And so Sparta took over a little village here, a little village there, and they began to encroach on Athens, and all the farm people ran into the city, and it got overcrowded, and diseases broke out, and both of Pericles' sons died of the disease, and finally he died of the disease, and finally the Spartans took over Athens and ruled it like a totalitarian dictatorship for a while. But again, the idea of Pericles is that if you're a leader in a democratic form of government and you are usurping power and people are beginning to talk about you doing it too much, you want to let the situation get really bad and get chaotic so that you'll have an excuse to usurp more power. We see these history stories repeating themselves. I wrote about this in a book called Change to Chains, and it's the 6,000-year quest for global control, and how human nature is the same throughout history. I use the example of high schools around the country. If you go in there, you will see that kids fall into similar categories in virtually every high school. You have the jocks and the geeks and the gossip girls and the nerds, whatever their names are, but the kids basically fall into the similar categories. You have your bully, you have your head of the girls' clique, and so throughout history, humans fall into the same behavior patterns when it comes to governments and power, and it's predictable. And we see that, again, in a democratic form of government, it's in times of crises that the people will allow their leader to usurp power. I know I've mentioned in the past about Machiavelli, but in case there's somebody new that's listening, Italy in the 1500s had city-states. And so Venice, Genoa, Naples, Florence, Siena were all individual cities functioning as individual governments. And they weren't democracies. They were sort of noblemen's republics. So it was sort of a hybrid. It wasn't a dictator, but it was noblemen's republics. And they kept fighting. And Machiavelli had an idea of how to get them to stop fighting that was sort of nefarious. And I'll wait till the end of the music to finish.
0: Well, basically, of course, today, why I would simply point out to our listeners that what you're seeing in Washington, D.C., with this standoff between the Republicans and the Democrats, is all show business. I mean, nobody's talking about the real issues. The real issue, we've got to cut spending or raise taxes. Nobody wants to do either one, so we create this phony situation. And I think there's going to be some very serious complications arising, and government will end up much more powerful.
2: While the storm clouds gather.
0: We're winning. right ahead. You were going to start telling us about Machiavelli.
1: So Machiavelli lived 500 years ago in Italy, and Italy was a bunch of noblemen's republics. They were city-states. It wasn't a democracy. It wasn't a dictatorship. It was sort of a hybrid. But these noblemen families made the decisions, and they were fighting all the time, especially Venice and Genoa. And there was a guy named Caesar Borgia, and he was...

0: became known throughout Europe. It was, you know, strongly condemned by Christian leaders because Jesus would never sanction doing evil so that good could abound. You don't lie and cheat, murder to try to say, "Well, I'm going to, you know, do something good." And so the church condemned Machiavelli, but nevertheless, today politicians read Machiavelli. Machiavelli said, "A promise made was a necessity of the past. A promise broken is a necessity of the present. A prince never lacks justification to break his promises. It's double pleasure to deceive the deceiver." And so this is Machiavelli. And the idea of how to consolidate power influenced a guy named Hegel and Karl Marx and then Saul Alinsky. Now, Saul Alinsky apprenticed in Chicago by riding around with Al Capone's hitmen. And he saw how all you'd have to do is rough up a few people, smash a few windows, and the whole neighborhood would submit and pay blackmail extortion money to the mob for their stores to be left alone. This was the same way that Muhammad used, where they would have their scimitar swords and horses, and they would ride into a town and kill a few people, and the whole town would suddenly submit.
1: Hold that thought, hold that thought. Well, this is Dr. Stan, and sitting with him is simply recovering the history, the things that we should be talking about today that we're not, because there's nothing new under the sun. He was talking about Machiavelli in Italy and how basically why he just laid out in a book called The Prince, how you consolidate a society. Well, the prince comes in and he hires a bunch of thugs, and they go in and they terrorize a community or a series of communities, and then the prince comes in and he kills off and very people he's hired to do all these wicked and evil things, and the people rally behind the prince because of course he has been their savior. And then there's Williams talks about several similar examples, how a man named Saul Alinsky was a political organizer, one of his greatest disciples today, and who openly speaks about in praise of Saul Alinsky is of course Barack Hussein Obama. If you read Saul Alinsky's, of course, writings, he dedicates them to Lucifer. But Saul Alinsky certainly wrote around, certainly he lived in Chicago, and he was close to the mafia, and he would see how the mafia would certainly terrorize the people. And basically, of course, the mafia would go in, they'd have people come in and break windows and disrupt society, and then they would come in and put down the people who were certainly terrorizing the people. Now, this is the very mafia that it created the problem, and now the people are so quite willing to pay protection money to the mafia because they're protecting them from these very wicked people who are doing just exactly what they were paid to do by the mafia. And certainly then this is the man, Saul Alinsky, for whom Barack Hussein Obama has openly admitted as he patterns his activities, and you're seeing it played out today, certainly in this conflict between the Republicans and the Democrats that threaten to shut down our society, certainly to default on our currency. Oh, my goodness, you know, but of course you're going to have to follow Barack Obama, because if you don't, terrible things are going to happen to America. Would that be a fair analysis, Bill?
0: Well, I think it would, and unfortunately, politics is the law of the jungle. What do I mean by that? Weakness invites aggression, and when turkey vulture sees an animal lying on the side of the road, the first thing it does is it goes up and it pokes the thing in the eye. And if the thing doesn't protect its eye, that means it's dead. And then it can go ahead and start ripping the thing apart. And so when you are going to do something, the first thing you do is an audacious attack. And if the other side does not respond and stop you, that means they're basically dead, and you can go ahead and rip them apart. I'm concerned that these stories that I have compiled over history, that what we're seeing now could be the culmination of all of it together. And the same way, you know, computer viruses or viruses that get immune to antibiotics. I mean.

0: weeds, like with the genetic engineering. It's like there's this morphing together of everything evil. So if I can figure it out, certainly they're there. We mentioned Saul Alinsky. So Hillary Clinton wrote her senior thesis at Wellesley College on Saul Alinsky. And then, of course, as you mentioned, Barack Obama was a community organizer with Saul Alinsky Method in Chicago. Saul Alinsky said that a community organizer's job is to rub raw the resentment of a community, to fan the flames of hostility to the point of overt expression, to seek out controversy rather than avoid it, for unless there is controversy, the people are not motivated enough to act. In other words, you want to create the crises. And now we're back to David Axelrod, the president's campaign manager in Chicago. He was on NPR radio, and he said, in Chicago politics, we have a tradition where you throw a brick through your own campaign office window and then call a press conference to accuse your opponent. And so it's you create this crisis and then blame it on the other side. It's very Machiavellian. It's very Saul Alinsky-ish. And, you know, Stalin did a similar thing. Stalin had a Tea Party movement that was starting. Of course, they didn't call themselves Tea Party movement. They were called anti-Stalinists. But Stalin wanted to get rid of them. And how did he do it? Well, he murdered his supporter, Sergei Kirov, and he blamed it on the anti-Stalinists and used that as an excuse to crack down and kill over a million people. And so it's like, again, this idea that if you're a dictator wanting more power, you need to create a crisis as an excuse to usurp more power.
1: And I certainly would suggest, I actually went out and bought a copy of Saul Alinsky's book, Rules for Revolutionaries, I think is the title of it. And there, of course, in the opening pages, certainly he says, you know, this book is dedicated to the first radical, Lucifer. They know exactly what they're doing, ladies and gentlemen. And, of course, who is certainly one of Saul Alinsky's leading advocates today? He sits in the White House.

0: right ahead.
1: Well, another story that I'd like to throw in the mix is Crassus. C-R-A-S-S-U-S. Crassus was one of the leaders in Rome right before Julius Caesar took over. Rome had 600 senators for about 500 years, and as the years went by, these senators got more and more powerful, and it went from 600 into maybe a dozen to finally like three parties. We got Democrat, Republican, Constitutional, Libertarian, or whatever, but Rome had three parties. They were headed up by Caesar, Pompey, and Crassus. And Pompey was the military hero that actually had three triumphal marches into Rome. He conquered in North Africa, conquered in Spain, and conquered in the Holy Land, and he even conquered into Israel, into Jerusalem, and he went into the temple and went into the Holy of Holies. Pompey did. But he stood there and looked around, and he came out, and he told his men, don't touch this place. And so the Jews liked Pompey during this time. Anyway, Pompey goes back to Rome, and he is the older Republican. He wants to sort of keep the status quo. And so he is one leader, and then there's another party led by Crassus. Now, Crassus got to be the wealthiest man in Rome, and it was through his fire brigade. And you think, fire brigade, that's a nice thing, isn't it? Well, yeah and no. Someone's house would mysteriously catch on fire, and Crassus's men with buckets of water would run up to the house and stand there and watch it burn. And Crassus would show up, and he would offer you pennies on the dollar to buy your mansion. And the longer you waited to sell, the more it burnt, and the less he offered. And so as soon as you sold it, then he'd have his men put it out. So Crassus becomes the richest landowner in Rome through this creating of a crisis. And there was a story where there's a movie about it. Spartacus was a leader of the gladiators. And
0: hold that thought, William. Hold that thought. We'll be back here in just a moment. Well, this is Dr. Stan. My guest is William Federer. And basically, of course, you know, the history is the key to understanding what's going on today. I was a minor in history, a major, of course, in medicine, but a minor in history. And I certainly have always been fascinated by what's happened in the past because it helps you to understand what's going on today. William has written a number of books. And if you haven't got his books, why, we're going to tell you in just a moment how to get hold of him. But I think that what he's saying in this program is so vitally important, because you can see time and time and time again how suddenly they manipulate society by creating a problem, by hiring somebody to throw a brick through the window, and then of course you blame you blame your opponent for the brick that went through your own window. And basically that's exactly what's happening in Washington D.C. today. This whole suddenly shutdown, so-called, of government is as phony as a $3 bill, but nobody's talking about it. William, before we go on, I want you to tell our listeners how they can get to your website, get your material, and then we want you to go ahead with your story of Crassus.
1: Well, thanks, Dr. Stan. My website is AmericanMinute.com, AmericanMinute.com, and a lot of what I'm talking about is in the book and DVD called Change to Change, the 6,000-year quest for global control. And I go through world history and these trends. Now, Crassus, there was the gladiators in Rome that would fight to the death, and they got tired of killing each other, and so they decided they were going to leave. And they got together and sort of formed a little army, and they were marching out of Rome toward the coast, and they had paid some pirates to show up on the southern tip of Italy and pick him up and take him who knows where. Well, Crassus finds out about this, and he pays the pirates even more money not to show up. And so the gladiators are waiting, and getting hungrier and hungrier, and they don't have any more food, and finally they realize that the ships are not coming. And so they have to turn around, and the only place to go for food is Rome. But now they're tired and weak, and Crassus shows up halfway along the way and fights them and defeats them. And so he tries to say, I saved Rome. And of course, he crucifies them like for 200 miles up and down all these roads. And but he goes into Rome like, I saved Rome. I'm a hero too. I'm like Pompey too. And so, you know, he was creating this crisis so that he could put himself forward politically. So in Rome, you had Caesar, Crassus, and Pompey. Now, who was Caesar? Caesar was from an aristocratic family, but his dad had gotten on the outs and with a previous leader and went bankrupt. And so Caesar grew up, and he actually joined the military to escape debt collectors. Turns out he was an excellent general and conquered in Gaul, in, which is France, Germany. And he brought back a lot of booty and slaves into Rome and gave them away for free, right? And so the people liked Caesar because he was giving away free stuff. And then...
0: That's exactly, of course, what we're doing in Washington, D.C. today, both the Republicans and Democrats. Food stamps for 48, 49 million Americans. Isn't that wonderful? And retirement for everybody over 65. And if you're disabled, now I think it's up to 10 or 11 million Americans are disabled. They get free money. And then, of course, we've got Medicare for everybody over 65. And then we've got a certain aid for the farmers. Even the very rich farmers get government subsidies, and certainly we subsidize our industry. All of this is really wonderful. The only trouble is it's costing us $1 trillion a year that we don't have, and so we're just giving away all this money, but we're buying an awful lot of support, sort of just like Julius Caesar did. And there's nothing new under the sun, ladies and gentlemen. There's nothing new under the sun. And we know what happened to Rome. Go right ahead.
1: So Julius Caesar is in a tug-of-war between Crassus and Pompey. Crassus dies in 53 B.C., and so now it's a two-way tug-of-war, sort of a Democrat-Republican thing. Well, Pompey is a Republican. He wants to maintain the Republic. Yes, the rich are rich and the poor are poor, but it's better than a dictatorship, so let's just continue. Caesar decides he is ambitious, and he wants to be the supreme leader, and he doesn't have any money. And so he goes into Rome, and Pompey leaves Rome instead of fighting. And it was beyond Pompey's imagination that anyone would rob the treasury. The Temple of Saturn was where they kept the gold. 400 years of Roman gold from all their conquests was saved there. It was even protected by this pseudo-pagan religious order that kept the Temple of Saturn, but they were dedicated to, you know, this is off-limits stuff. Well, Julius Caesar does the unthinkable. He goes to the Temple of Saturn, and he takes all this gold, and he uses it to buy supporters against his political opponent, Pompey. And so this is like using the federal stimulus money. This is like borrowing from your children's children, taking the money that belongs to the people, and you're using it how? You're funneling it to ACORN and SEIU and union contracts and Social Security and get Medicare. And the more and more people you can get on Medicare and food stamps, and you're funneling them all this money that's been borrowed. And what are you doing? You're buying supporters. And so this is what happened. Caesar said, use money to get men, use men to get money. So finally, Pompey is defeated and has his head chopped off, and Caesar is now the leader. Does he go to the people and say, hey, everybody, you helped me to win. Now you help me run Rome? No. Instead, he makes himself dictator for life. He starts the cult of Julius Caesar and makes Mark Antony his high priest. He makes himself a god. And anyway...
0: And I think it's important, you know, we've all heard about that phrase, et tu, Brute, and that Brute was supposedly one of Caesar's friends, a close friend. But of course, there was a plot among people who valued freedom to try to put down this man who's declared him a dictator. And of course, Mark Antony describes what happens, you know, when Caesar is assassinated. He's assassinated because he wants to become a dictator. And of course, the people people don't want it. But of course, supposedly Mark Anthony quotes, you know, Caesar as saying, "Et tu, Brute," in other words, "You too, you've turned against me." Well, there was every reason to, because he had betrayed his trust, he'd betrayed the Roman people, he betrayed the spirit of Rome. But this, of course, was the beginning of the dictatorships that lasted for, almost 500 years, until, of course, Rome fell in 476. Remember, America was formed in 1776. Rome fell in 476. Go ahead.
1: So we have this situation where the Republicans decide, well, we're going to save the Roman Republic, and so they surround Julius Caesar in the Senate on the Ides of March, March 15th, and every one of them stabs him, and he dies, and so they have the Republic back. But then they're going to have a funeral for Julius Caesar, and so they naively get Mark Anthony to speak at the funeral, and they think that he's going to help bring healing. Instead, Mark Anthony gets up and holds up Julius Caesar's tunic and names all the names of, pointing to all the holes, and then he stirs the people up to riot. The people go to the homes of all the wealthy and begin to burn them and trash them, destroy them, and it turns Rome into this chaos. And the only way they can bring order is to have Octavius, Julius Caesar's nephew, come, and he becomes the emperor, called Augustus Caesar. And Mark Anthony now is the one trying to preserve the Republic, and it turns into a tug of war between Mark Anthony and Octavius, and Mark Anthony is killed. And so Augustus Caesar is now the undisputed emperor of Rome, and the whole kingdom is his personal property. And of course, what does he decide to do? He decides to do a census of the world to see everyone that he controls. And that census required Mary and Joseph to leave Nazareth and go to Bethlehem to be counted, and that's where Jesus was born, fulfilling prophecy. And so God was working, even though the devil has his plan. God's plan is like an ocean tide, and he is working his plan. And ultimately, we know that all the kingdoms of the world are going to come back together, like Pharaoh in Egypt, like Nimrod with the Tower of Babel, and defiantly shake their fist at God, and then the Lord's going to come and destroy them, and all of their efforts will be over, and then the Lord will rule and reign. But that's the Book of Revelation, and but we do see this trend happening, and we're looking at today. We're looking at this irrational behavior of the president, rather than just saying, okay, let's fund the government and we'll discuss Obamacare. Let's see why there is so many people upset with Obamacare, and let's try to fix it. It has nothing to do with fixing it. It has nothing to do. It's intentionally linking Obamacare with the budget and putting his foot down, saying, I am not going to fund the government until you give in and let this Obamacare thing, even though everyone admits that it's not going to improve health care, it's not affordable, the prices are going to go up. Why is he doing it? Control. And it's a strategy, sort of like playing chess, where you get close to the end and it's checkmate no matter which way you move. And so if the Republicans give in and have Obamacare, then the government gets to dictate everybody's life and death. If they don't give in and he shuts down the government, then he can say, oh, martial law, emergency, I get to, because of this emergency, I get to suspend a democratic form of government, and I can make myself a dictator because of this emergency. And then it's a bye-bye to our forms of government, because you can be guaranteed the same spirit that he has used to get this power, he's not going to be in a hurry to give it up and go back to the previous form of government. Water goes slowly around the edges of the sink, but as it gets closer to the middle, it goes faster and faster till it's sucked down that vortex. And so we see that this usurping of power has been happening slow over the last couple centuries, but now it's happening faster and faster and faster. And it's the spirit that is pushing this, it is one that wants power. And if it sees it within its grasp, it's irrational for us to think that it's not going to grab for for that power. And
0: well, William, do you think that there may be some people who are behind Obama who really want this dictatorship, and that he is more or less the front for this power structure? Is that a possibility?
1: Well, it is, and I think there may be a small number of George Soros types that are actually plotting it, seeing it. I think the large majority of them don't really have a clue. I call it concentric circles of greed. What do you mean? It's like before lightning strikes, all the little magnetic pluses and minuses of all the molecules have to line up, and then the electricity follows that path and strikes. It's like you have someone that says, I'm going to vote for this political party because I'm told it will help me keep my job. They don't think that by voting for that party, you're going to have your guns taken away, abort more kids, have gay marriage, and have, you know, doing business to get so expensive that the jobs will leave the country. They don't think that. They just think short term. Well, the people that they elect to the little local, you know, state rep seats, they don't think, gee, if I go along with this party, I am for all this huge agenda. No, they just think, hey, I want to win the next election, and I want to maybe get a little higher position on some committee. And then the people that are on the committee think, well, you know, I want to go for a national seat, so I want to do what the national party wants. And then the people in the national party says, well, I got to do this because I want to get, you know, Planned Parenthood money. And then the other people say, well, I got to get higher up, so I got to go to the George Soros types. And it's these people that are motivated by their own personal career and financial desire for financial security, but it's not trusting in the Lord for their daily bread. It's basically greed. The love of money is the root of all evil, and Judas betrayed Jesus for 30 pieces of silver. It's this idea of trusting in the greed rather than trusting in the Lord. But when all these molecules line up, all the positives and negatives, then the lightning strike. Then is the scenario set up for a dictator to return, so to speak. I love the one quote from Napoleon. He said, religion is what keeps the poor from murdering the rich. And so it's this idea that as long as the poor are Christian, they're still going to be nice. But if you can get rid of Christianity and the poor are just poor, then you can play upon their greed. And you can say, you want what they have, follow me, you'll get it. You're the have-not, they're the have. And if there's no God, there's no right or wrong, there's just lust for money, follow me. And so then you mobilize them to do all the violence and the killing, and once there's this chaos, then everybody says, government step in to solve the chaos, and then you got martial law. And so it's a I liken it to a spectrum of power. One side is total government, the other side is no government. The total government side is like a dark star, it's like a black hole, it's like this magnetic pole that never ends, and power wants to suck itself into the hands of a dictator and have life and death power over everyone. The other side is no government, anarchy. Well, America was able to get closest to the anarchy side of the spectrum and still maintain order because of a secret ingredient, Judeo-Christian morality. That we could get by without a strong government and still maintain order because everyone was taught, do unto others as you would have them do unto you, and this God that exists is looking over your shoulder, and he's going to hold you eternally accountable. So even if you can get away with treating somebody bad in this life, you're still going to be held accountable in the next life. And so that creates something in your mind called a conscience, where you hesitate before you do that evil deed. But if there is no God and this life is all there is, wait, go ahead and steal. I mean, what do you have to lose?
0: And I think what you're saying is what John Adams had said, and that is that our form of government was limited government. Our form of government was made for moral and religious people. It would not do for any others. And that's why, of course, starting back in 1962, when they took God and prayer and then subsequently the Ten Commandments out of our schools, they knew exactly what they were doing. They were undermining the very fabric of America. America in 1962 was a Christian nation. America is not a Christian nation today, and I tremble for my country when I reflect God is just, and his justice will not sleep forever. Go right ahead, William.
1: Well, I agree, Dr. Stan, and that's Thomas Jefferson's quote that's actually chiseled on the Jefferson Memorial in Washington, D.C.
0: And I wish every American would go and see it as I have, but you can find it certainly on the Internet. I trick. God, who gave us life, gave us liberty, because the liberty of a nation be secure when the conviction has been forgotten that liberty is the gift of God. I tremble for my country when I reflect God is just. His justice will not sleep forever. Our guest is William Federer. And ladies and gentlemen, certainly we either get back to God or certainly forget about freedom, forget about everything, forget about your life savings, forget about our monetary system. We'll be struggling simply for survival in the coming chaos. William, you go right ahead. We've got 3 minutes to wrap up the program, although I could just go on with this for hours. It's fascinating. History certainly gives us the insight into what's going on today. Go right ahead.
1: Well, my website is AmericanMinute.com, AmericanMinute.com. I actually send out a free daily email called the American Minute, something that happened on each date in history, and you can get a lot of the things that I'm saying off of that. And but also, tonight we talked about a book and a DVD called Change the Chains. It's the 6,000-year quest for global control. The DVD, by the way, has 8 half-hour programs. So I can talk about this for a long time on the DVD. And I go through how the most common form of government is the dictator. Pharaohs, Caesars, Kaisers, Sultans, Tsars, Maharajas, Genghis Khan, Julius Caesar, Attila the Hun, King Kamehameha, you know, King Catherine the Great of Russia, and how rare it is for people to get a chance to experiment in ruling themselves without a king. So I go through Israel under the judges, Athens had a democracy, Rome had a republic, the Italian city-state, a kingdom in North Russia called Novgorod, and it was a republic, and the people gathered together in their town square and yelled, and whoever got the loudest shout was elected. I mean, they had an elected form of government until Ivan the Terrible of Moscow killed 60,000 of them and incorporated Novgorod into Russia. And then later, Peter the Great built St. Petersburg, and so now Novgorod had no longer had a purpose as a port city. And but all these attempts at people ruling themselves without a king end with the rubber band snapping back and them getting a king. And then the most powerful king in world history was the King of England, and 13 million square miles and half a billion people. The sun never set on the British Empire. And America's founders wanted to run as far as they could in the opposite direction. They didn't like the fact that all the judges were paid for by the king, that the king would grant monopolies to his favorites, and the king would send troops over to enforce, and the king was the head of the church, the head of the Anglican church. And so our founders didn't like this concentrated power of a king, and so they wanted to separate it, and they did a hybrid. They mixed a little democracy in from Athens, but we democratically elect our representatives, and that the rep for REP for rep is the REP for republic, so that's a republican form of government. We have a constitution that's written down that goes all the way back to the Magna Carta at 1215 in England and the English common law. But then it goes back to Israel.
0: Hold that thought, William, please. Well, this is Dr. Stan, and today I could go on listening to William for the next 2 or 3 hours. I love him. He's certainly one of our favorite guests, and this will probably be a tape of the month. But, William, one more time, I want you to get your webpage out. Of course, we're really quoting from your book, From Chains to Change. From Chains, C-H-A-I-N-S, to Change, C-H-A-N-G-E. And there's a DVD that goes with that that's got 8 half-hour programs on it. One more time, get your telephone number and your address out there, and then we'll let you go.
1: 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And I just always appreciate being on with you, Dr. Stan.
0: It's always a pleasure. God bless. Thanks so very much. Bye-bye. Okay, fine. Well, that was William Federer, and certainly one of my favorite guests and a personal friend. And one of the reasons I enjoy doing what I do is I have an opportunity to be in touch with this small little cadre of patriots, Christian patriots across America, who are working so hard to try to preserve what we inherited from generations past. And William Federer is certainly on the list of this, and we carry several of his books. And we're really going to have to put together some of the 4 tape sets of our interviews with him. This interview tonight is a very, very important one because it summarizes history. And then, of course, you can begin to understand what's going on in Washington, D.C. today. It's all certainly a showbiz. There's no reason for it. Neither party is really trying to address the issue, which is you can't spend money you don't have. You either increase taxation, nobody wants to, or you cut spending, and they're not going to do that. And so we're on a one-way trip, a one-way road to destruction of America, because, of course, we've abandoned the concept of individual morality unto God, and we've outlawed God. In fact, everything is being done to destroy Christianity within our military. In fact, certainly our forces over in the Middle East are destroying certainly the Christians there. We're backing the radical Islamists. We've funded this Muslim Brotherhood, and certainly we've established a new republics in both in Afghanistan and in Iraq under Sharia law, and we're doing the same thing. There are secular governments in Egypt, in Tunisia, and in Libya, and we destroyed those secular Muslim governments, and now we've imposed these and bring in today governments under Sharia law. If you haven't seen the book we carry called The Devil's Game, well worthwhile getting The Devil's Game. How do we understand what's going on? Well, you need to get my book, Brotherhood of Darkness. Brotherhood of Darkness. And then to understand from the other point of view, we carry David Rockefeller's wonderful book, Memoirs, where he talks about the secret cabal that rules the world. The secret cabal that rules the world. We have Barry Goldwater's book, With No Apologies. They're used copies. They're on page 280. He tells you about the purpose of the Trilateral Commission, and it's to seize control of the world by first seizing control of the political government of the United States. To seize control of the world by first seizing control of the political government of the United States. You need to read that chapter in America's Unelected Rulers by Barry Goldwater. And then, of course, there's so much more, because we do hope many of you out there will decide to join the Radio Liberty family of supporters and help us as we reach out 5 hours a day all across America, indeed all across the world, by internet, by shortwave, certainly by satellite, certainly by telephone. 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

0: Well, this is Dr. Stan back here at Radio Liberty, coming to you from the hills overlooking beautiful and picturesque Monterey Bay, and bringing you the news behind the news, the story behind the story, hoping to convince you that reality is usually scoffed at. Illusion is usually king. But in the battle for survival of Western civilization, it's going to be reality, not illusion or delusion, that's going to determine what the future will bring. I need to remind you the views that are expressed here are not necessarily those of the owners, management, staff, sponsors, or supporters of the station you're listening to. They happen to be my views and the views of our guest. And today our guest is Don Piper, and he's written the most amazing book, 90 Minutes in Heaven. And I'm going to let him tell you his amazing story, because I can identify somewhat with it, because Mr. Piper had a number of encounters with orthopedic surgeons, and having been an orthopedic surgeon many years myself, and I know what he went through. But I'm going to let him tell you the story and the impact that his accident had on the lives of so many people that he's encountered in the subsequent years. Don, thank you so very much for being with us this afternoon.
1: Well, thank you, Doctor. I'm very honored to be here. Yes, I have probably built several wings on a doctor's houses, put their kids through college, and a lot of other things. But, you know, it was worth it because I'm still here and they put me back together again.
0: Well, it really is amazing what they can do and what we can do. But I want you to tell the story of really what happened to you and how it all came about, how your life was transformed one evening when you were driving home.
1: Well, I was driving home from a conference. I've been a pastor for about 25 years, and like pastors and doctors and a lot of other things, you go to conferences from time to time to try to, you know, get a better education, learn new techniques, new things like that. I went to such a conference in East Texas in 1989, and on the way home from a conference, it was actually in the morning, about 11:45 in the morning on a rural highway in East Texas, crossing an old bridge, and an 18-wheeler tractor-trailer truck crossed the center stripe and hit my small car head-on, and I was actually dead on the scene of the accident, and was horribly mangled as a result of the wreck. A small car and an 18-wheeler, those are not good odds, so I really was devastated by the accident, and indeed declared dead by four different sets of emergency medical technicians. Lay there in the car for quite some time under a tarp, waiting for some people to come and take the body away. And while that was happening, I had one of those remarkable encounters with heaven. I had heard about them. I didn't really believe. I never doubted the reality of heaven, but I did doubt that you could go there and come back and talk about it, even though I'd heard people claim to do that. And then one day, it happened to me, and I was able to get a glimpse of what heaven was like before I was returned to here to Earth to a long, long, long recovery and many operations.
0: Well, you want to just take, certainly, your experience in heaven is not the major thrust of the book, but do you want to just briefly tell us what you experienced, what you remember about that experience?
1: I will. I was immediately standing at the gates of heaven upon impact. The truck was driving about 65, and I was driving about 50, so that's 115 miles an hour worth of impact. And there was no delay. I didn't go through a long tunnel. There was no sense of light at the end of it. I was just immediately there. It was such a sudden death that I was immediately surrounded by people that I had known and loved in life who had preceded me, and they just all looked marvelous. There's a stark contrast between the shape I was in when I returned and how wonderful everyone looked there, and including myself. I didn't have any scars on me, and I have many of them now, so it was just wonderful to see these people who had helped me get to heaven. And in fact, they had told me about how to get there. They shared Christ with me, and they had taken me to church. And
0: all right, well, you hold that thought, and we're going to be back here in just a moment, as we're going to pull some other stations on board here. We'll be back in just a moment.
1: Okay.
0: Well, this is Dr. Stan here at Radio Liberty, And our guest this afternoon is Don Piper, who had been a minister for well over 20 years when he was involved in an automobile accident in Texas, and his car was hit head-on by a great big truck, and he was declared dead. In fact, he was declared dead by a number of the medics who came, and they just covered the body up with a tarp until until they could actually get some means of prying the body out of the car, because he was dead. And he had a call it an out-of-body experience, call it what you will. But he actually went to heaven. So you pick up the story there. And he is standing before the pearly gates of heaven, waiting for entry. And really, what a peaceful experience it is. Now, of course, his body's in the car. He's dead. Everybody knows he's dead. You go on from there, Don.
1: Right. It was a breathtaking experience to be there. I mean, the contrast between the condition I was in, the body was in, and the car, and the perfection that is heaven itself could not be any more stark. I was surrounded by all these people, as I said, that I've known and loved in life, and they were there to greet me, and they were just breathtakingly beautiful and perfect, and there really were gates made of pearl. It was like the inside of an oyster. The light there is so utterly brilliant that it almost appears as if the gate is alive, but it's really just the light reflecting off the gate. There really are streets that I see that appear as gold. I had someone email me the other day and said that they didn't really think that was possible because God wouldn't be that materialistic. But they really, you know, God can make heaven out of whatever He chooses. He's God. So it was golden. There were golden streets. There were pearly gates. There was incredible music. Such as I've never heard here on earth. I mean, I've heard some things similar to it, but it wasn't just the quality of the music, it was the quantity. There were a myriad of songs being rendered at the same time, and yet there was no chaos. I could distinguish each one of the songs with my heavenly ears, and there were the sound of wings, as if angels were hovering all about, and I'm sure that they were. So heaven, I often say, was a buffet for the senses. It was a sensory explosion of sight and sound and aroma and touch. It's the most real experience I've ever had in my existence. And believe me, you know, I had a life before the accident, and I've had an extraordinary life since, involving many operations, 34 major surgeries.
0: Hold that thought. Well, this is Dr. Stan, and Don just describes really what he experienced when he went to heaven. But back on Earth, why, minister has stopped. And for some reason, he decided he was going to go up and pray. So you tell the story.
1: Yeah, he did indeed. Since many of us were returning from the same conference in this rural area at a retreat center, and the accident actually happened on a bridge over a lake, the traffic was backed up for miles. And backed up in that traffic were a number of other pastors. One pastor and his wife walked actually up to the bridge and asked if he could be of any assistance. Was there anyone there that he might be able to pray for? And he was told no, although there were other vehicles involved in the accident. Nobody else was hurt, including the truck driver. But he was told that I was dead, so there was no reason to pray for me. But he said God spoke to him in a very dramatic, clear way. God just said, pray for the man in the red car. That would have been me. The car I was driving was a red Escort. And so he asked for permission to get in the car and pray for me, and was denied because of how awful the car was. It was just shards of metal and broken glass, and I was just hideously deformed under this tarp that they had covered me up with. And they finally relented, and since he had been a medic in Vietnam and he was a pastor, they said, all right, you can go over and pray until the coroner gets here, and when he does, you'll have to leave. So he got in the car and started praying for me, even though he knew I was deceased. And, of course, I'm in heaven while this is all going on. I'm oblivious of what's happening on the bridge. And after about 90 minutes from the moment of the accident, which was 11:45 a.m., at 1:15 in the afternoon, he's singing a hymn over my body, an old hymn called What a Friend We Have in Jesus. And as he's singing this hymn, suddenly there under the tarp in the dark, even though it's the middle of the day, it's dark because we're both covered up, he's singing that hymn, What a Friend We Have in Jesus, and suddenly, without any warning at all, I started singing with him under the tarp. And not only was he shocked, he went over and told the authorities, who really didn't believe him at all. He finally had to plead with them to come and check on me one more time, and when they did, they discovered that I was alive again, not very alive. I was horribly injured, but alive enough to try to save me, and so they ordered additional equipment and then tried to extract me from the car. That took quite some time.
0: And so then, of course, the next thing you know, you're in the hospital.
1: That's right, yes. Yeah, the accident happened at 11:45 in the morning. Because it was such a rural area, because they had such difficulty getting me out of the car, even though my head had been crushed, I was impaled on the steering wheel, my left leg had been severed just above the knee, my left arm had been severed halfway between the wrist and the elbow. They were going to life flight me by helicopter, but the weather was very, very bad, and the helicopters were not able to take off that day. So they transported me eventually about 80 miles to a level one trauma center in Houston, and I arrived there from an accident that happened at 11:45 in the morning. I arrived at the hospital at 6:15 p.m. that evening.
0: And then begins this long ordeal with orthopedic surgeons as they begin to try to reconstruct your shattered body.
1: Yes, very difficult, very painful, very touch and go for quite some time. I was in the ICU for 14 days initially and developed a double pneumonia, and really lapsed into critical, even grave condition at that point. Since my left leg was in traction because 4 inches of femur was missing, and my left arm was also missing bones, I was not able to be elevated to treat the pneumonia, so they had to make a decision as to how they were going to either remove the leg or do something else. They decided to place a bone growth device, and in 1989, this was very new technology, especially on the femur. They made the decision to do that, and it was about a 10-hour surgery on that in my arm, and then after that, I was able to be elevated, and they began to treat me for the pneumonia, and I gradually, very gradually, began to get better, was eventually transferred to another room, but subsequently, as I said earlier, had 34 major operations to reassemble my left leg, my left arm, and my right leg.
0: Yeah, because they had to put in the bone grafts and
1: this
0: is just such a long, slow.
1: It is.
0: And it's such a painful process. And apparently, you were really, really pretty depressed about the whole thing and pretty miserable.
1: I was. Doctors are, a lot of folks expect them to be miracle workers, and in many ways, that is exactly what they are. They take the human body and sometimes it's horribly mangled and terribly deformed and the tragic injuries, and yet they're often so able to put it back together because of the healing power, in my opinion, not only of the human body, but of God himself. And so they were able to do that, but in months in the hospital, I was in a hospital bed for 13 months. I just really hit the bottom. This fixator, external fixator on my left leg, was on there almost a year, and that involves turning screws 4 times a day to stretch the bones that are inside to try to close the gap of the missing bone. The bones in my forearm are actually skin, are actually bone transplants from my right pelvis. All the skin on my left arm actually came from my right leg. So, in many ways, my anatomy has been completely rearranged, but over those months, it's such a slow process and such a painful ordeal to have these rods embedded in your flesh and through the bones and out the other side, and halos all around your legs and arms, that I just kind of lost hope that I would ever be able to function again in any kind of meaningful way. And I just kind of hit the bottom in terms of depression and hope. I didn't doubt that I would continue to live, but I did doubt that I would ever have any kind of meaningful ministry again. And so that was very difficult. A good portion of the book, 90 Minutes in Heaven, is about the recovery process that it took for me emotionally, physically, and even spiritually to kind of get back on my feet and learn to walk again, which in many cases was very much in doubt in the early days, and also to have any kind of meaningful ministry and meaningful life. And that's what the struggle is about. I call that a new normal because sometimes things happen to us, we will never be the same as we were before the tragedy or the loss or the event. And I had to find a new normal. Otherwise, I don't think I would have been able to continue.
0: Well, my wife read the book, your book, before I read it. And one of the things she commented on was that at one time, of course, you didn't want anybody to help you.
1: Yes.
0: People would come.
1: Yes.
0: They'd want to help, you know, they'd want to do something for you. And your whole response was, no, I don't want anybody to do anything for me.
1: That's correct. Well, it was selfish, actually. And ironically, I thought it was selfless. I really thought I was trying to relieve them of any responsibility to take care of me. I really felt terrible about people driving one way, 40 miles just to see me in the hospital, or spending time, you know, going down and bringing magazines. And they were trying to do the best they could to try to make my life a little bit better, but I just resisted that. I just felt awful that they were having to do so many things for me. And I was a 39-year-old man who was utterly helpless. I had to depend on other people to do everything for me. I simply could not do anything for myself at all. And so I kind of closed other people out, and that was really the disaster. Not only was I depriving them of the opportunity to help me, but I was taking away their ministry. As a minister, I'd been helping people all my lives in tragic situations and difficult circumstances. Here I was the victim, and they were trying to help me, and I was denying them what I would like to call a blessing. I mean, all they wanted to do was something simple. Bring me a glass of water, bring me a milkshake. I lost 80 pounds, and they were concerned about that. And they wanted to bring me magazines or something. And every time they tried to do that, I'd say, no, thank you. I don't need anything. And I really learned a valuable lesson about it's not about me. Sometimes when people want to help you, it's about them. It's a blessing for them. They feel like they're making a difference. When you deny them the chance to do that, you're really taking away their ministry. So some people really helped me see that, and that was one of the biggest lessons I had as a result of this experience was I just needed to learn to let people care for me and love me the only way they could. And when I learned that lesson, I think it's one of the most important things I learned as a result of being so incapacitated and so deeply hurt was how much people really loved me and wanted to care for me. And when I allowed them to do that, it made them happy too.
0: Well, I think something as dramatic and really as traumatic as you had, in many ways makes you have to be totally dependent upon God because there's nothing you can do. You're just totally helpless. And
1: I was.
0: All of us, of course, want to think that we're going to be able to run the world or make it a better world. And here you're in a situation, you're totally helpless and you're totally dependent on others and totally dependent upon God.
1: Couldn't do a thing for myself. Nothing. If there was any way I was going to be able to overcome this, it was going to be through the help and prayers of those people who love me and care for me and God himself. So many of the things that happened to me were beyond any of our abilities to overcome them, even the finest physicians and the finest medical care. There were just miracles. A lot of the things were miracles. I mean, when you lose 4 inches of femur, of course, we know the largest bone in the human body. It's extraordinarily difficult to do anything for that. There's just no other bone in the body that replaces it. I sometimes jokingly say, if an archaeologist finds my body 500 years from now, they're going to think they found the missing link because, you know, everything's been rearranged inside of me. Bones are regrown and transplanted and fused and all sorts of things. So it's a God thing. God was with me all the way, and even through the dark days, I could feel his presence. And now I walk unassisted and function strictly because of all the miracles that happen.
0: All right, we're going to be back in just a couple of moments with Don Piper. His book is 90 Minutes in Heaven, and it's a wonderful read. It really is a book that will touch your very heart, and so we are going to be carrying the book. We think it's an important message. A lot of times you listen to our programs, you hear a lot of bad news about what's going on in the world, but here's a story of courage and of sacrifice, but also of faith. And we'll be back in just a moment. Well, this is Dr. Stan. Our guest is Don Piper, and we're talking about his book, 90 Minutes in Heaven. And of course, the interesting thing about the book is most of it is not about the 90 minutes in heaven. It's about the impact of his injury on his family, on himself, and on so many of the people he came in contact with in the hospital, and then how he was able to utilize this experience to touch other people's lives afterwards. So do you want to sort of expand on that idea? Because that to me was the most touching part of the book, really, how you were able to utilize what you'd been through to help you identify with people who are going through similar experiences.
1: Doctor, that's really the reason I wrote the book. I did have the heaven experience, and it's glorious. Heaven is real. It's the most real thing I've ever experienced, and people seem to delight to know that to be absent from the body is to be present with the Lord. But I wrote the book to try to be as helpful as I could to people who are having troubles now, and maybe physical troubles, emotional troubles, spiritual troubles. It's really the reason I agreed to write it, because I waited for 14 years after the accident to even discuss this, because if I talked about even the heaven part, it meant that I had to

0: my parents, my wife's parents, a church family that stood by us and came to stay with me every day and took care of us and mowed our lawn and did all those things that you just never think about until there's not someone there to do it. So they're the heroes of the story, and I wanted people to know that there is life after tragedy, even though it may not be the same as it was before. There is life after loss, and you just need to be prepared to find the new way to live your life. And so I discussed that extensively, and also the doors and the ministry that God has opened as a result of what happened to me that I never would have been able to experience. When I go to a hospital now and hold somebody's hand and go to see them and pray for them, they know, I know, what it feels like to be in the hospital bed. I was in one for 13 months. They know what that I know what it feels like to hurt and to be in such agony and pain as to want to pass out because I was there. And so a lot of those things, God has taken the tragedy and difficulty that I experienced, and he's given me a whole new perspective on ministering to people who are going through the same thing. And that's why I wrote the book, and that's why I travel and speak about it. Not something I ever planned to do, but I find when I take the emphasis off of me and try to help somebody else, it actually helps me. I mean, I don't move around very well. I still have some very debilitating things that I know a lot of things I'll never be able to do physically again, but I'm going to keep going until I can't go anymore. I want to help people get through tragedy and loss and difficulties, and you don't have to go very far to find them. They're everywhere.
1: They certainly are. There's so many tragedies and so many orthopedic tragedies and
0: yes.
1: So many people, you know, who are really being put into these various orthopedic frames are a little bit more sophisticated
0: yes,
1: now. The
0: they
1: way
0: certainly
1: that you
0: are
1: have
0: now.
1: Been.
0: Yes, you're completely right.
1: But they're still bulky, they're still painful, and of course it's still a terrifying experience, and we'll be right back here.
0: It is.
1: Well, this is Dr. Stan. Our guest is Don Piper. He's a minister, and of course we're talking about his book, 90 Minutes in Heaven. The thing about the book is it's not primarily about the accident or the time in heaven. It's about the impact of the accident on Don's life, and then as he writes the book, how this book has really helped so many other people, you know, to relate to their own illness. So certainly you tell many, many stories in your book about, you know, dealing with people who going through similar things. Would you like to tell a few of those stories?
0: Well, it's interesting. I went to the youth conference about a year and a half or so after I was in the accident, and by this time I had... They had the frames removed. I often tell people that having a frame on you, and I'm never quite sure how to pronounce this doctor's name. It's either Ilizarov or Ilizarov, the guy that invented these external fixators from Siberia. You have one of these things on you. It's like having ice picks buried in your skin down to the bone. That's what they're like. The remarkable thing is they work. I mean, they restored about 3 or so inches of bone in my left leg as a result of this device. So you don't see them very often, but when you do, you know it must hurt. I saw a young man at a conference I attended about a year and a half after my accident. I was not walking very well by that time, but I was at least able to move. And I had arrived late because of some other circumstances, and I was not feeling too well and kind of feeling sorry for myself for having to climb a lot of steps, and I don't do steps very well. I climbed up the top of this auditorium, and I just happened to glance over and see a young man with one of the frames on his leg. And he was there were lots of youth there, young people, and they were cheering, and they were very loud and quite boisterous, as young people like to do, but not him. He had his face buried in his hands, and he looked like, for all the world, that he was just devastated. And so I just felt drawn to him. I walked over there to where he was and said, that thing really hurts, doesn't it? And he looked at me like, of course it hurts, look at it. And I said, I had one on my leg, and that changed everything. He said, you did? And I said, yes, I did. I just got it off about 6 months ago. And he says, I don't think I'm going to be able to stand this. I don't think I can go on. I said, I know. I thought the same thing day after day, week after week after week, until he took it off. And I said, but you notice something. He said, what? I said, I walked over here to where you are. One of these days they're going to take that thing off and you'll be able to walk again. Well, he began to weep. He was about 17 years old. And I just kind of leaned over to put my arm around him, and I said, "I look, I

0: give you my phone number, and anytime you want to call me, you have finally found somebody who knows how you feel. Everybody else has been nice and encouraging, but I understand how you feel, and you can call me anytime you want to. And I gave him my numbers, and we struck up a relationship over the months that followed until he finally got that thing removed and went into therapy, which takes quite a long time. So divine appointments like that have been legion. They still happen all the time. Even since I've written that book, many, many things have happened. I do have a new book out, incidentally. It's called Daily Devotions, inspired by 90 Minutes in Heaven. And it contains a lot of stories about just those sorts of things, opportunities I've had to minister to people that I never would have had had I not had been in the accident and gone through such a long recovery period.
1: And I think the question we all have is, how could God allow this to happen? How could God allow this to happen to me?
0: Right. Well, I understand that, because people are grappling with the whys of it all. I never really thought much about why the big truck hit me. I know under no terms that the truck driver was not trying to hurt somebody that day. He merely was driving too fast. He came down an embankment at a high rate of speed. He lost control of his truck. He ran into me. You know, could God have prevented it? Of course he could have. He's God. Why didn't he prevent it? Well, who's to say? It may have been that I needed to learn these lessons. It may have been that, and I find this to be the case, it's not so much what happens to us in life. It has more to do with what do we do what happens to us. I mean, how do we process that? How do we take those circumstances? Because into every life is tragedy and difficulty. If you live long enough, you're going to lose somebody you love. You're probably going to be ill. Somebody that you take care of or you care about, they're going to be ill. You might get fired from your job. You might have a child who's going through a horrible experience, or a parent. So you really have to process these things. It's not so much what happens and who caused it. It's what do we do with what happens to us. God does have a permissive will. He does allow things to happen. Does he do it on purpose? I don't think that may be relevant, but I don't really see it. I think it's the process of dealing with the issue, dealing with the loss, dealing with the circumstances that grows us. You know, there's one of the great writers of the Bible, Paul, asked God to remove what he called a thorn in the flesh from him. Apparently he had some very painful circumstances, and God chose not to do that. And
1: hold that thought, we'll be right back.

0: this is Dr. Stan back here at Radio Liberty. Our guest is Pastor Don Piper, and we're talking about his book, 90 Minutes in Heaven. It's really it's a touching book. It's a book that'll have an emotional impact upon anybody who reads it, and certainly had an impact upon my wife, and it had an impact upon me, and I'm sure it's had an impact upon, you know, really hundreds of thousands of people. There are over a million copies in print, aren't there, somewhere there?
1: As of last week, there have been a million and a half copies of 90 Minutes in Heaven sold.
0: In fact, it was really surprising. My wife was able to get a copy at Costco, which was one of the largest distributors, I hear, at least on the West Coast, a discount store. And they were featuring it, big piles of them. And so, of course, they sell it cheaper than everybody else.
1: Yes.
0: My wife went ahead and picked one up. And certainly, she got that for me. She wouldn't let me have her copy. Anyway, it's really a very, very touching and a book that I think certainly... Well, we're going to be carrying the book simply because we think it's an important book. We really want people to hear your message, and really it's one of hope and really simply of redemption after a terrible, terrible accident. And of course, you're back in the ministry full time now, aren't you?
1: I am. I'm not serving a local church anymore. Remarkably, people want to hear and see the person who experienced this. It's interesting. I speak in churches really literally all over the world now. It's in 17 different languages beyond English, and so I travel very extensively, and frankly, that's not an easy thing for me to do. I don't travel that well because of my injuries. There was still a result of my injuries. But people want to see you walk on the stage. You know, they've read the book, and they want to see what has been able to happen as a result of all the surgeries and all the therapy and all those other kinds of things. So I do travel now and speak at churches really from coast to coast. And I'm just in town for 3 days before I take off again. And it's been very gratifying to meet people and to hold the hands of people who are going through, in some ways, the very similar things that I've gone through, and to encourage them that they can overcome it. They can snap back. They won't be the same, probably, but they don't have to be. I often say I've been beaten up, but I've not been beaten. You know, I've been knocked down, but I haven't been knocked out. So I try to help people know that even if you've been knocked down, you don't have to be knocked out.
0: And of course, it's certainly a book that has a promise of hope for everybody who's going through a similar circumstance.
1: Yes,
0: we'll be right back here in a moment. Well, Dr. Stan, our guest is Don Piper. His book, 90 Minutes in Heaven. And of course, we're going to be carrying the book. We think it's important. If you'd like to get a copy of the audio tape that goes with his program, I think it will help you. But do you have a website or any information you'd like to get out about your ministry?
1: Yes, Doctor, I have a website called 90minutesinheaven.com, and my main website is donpiperministries.com, donpiperministries.com. If they log on to 90minutesinheaven.com, they'll see an actual streaming video of me talking about the book. The other website is biographical, and there's some other information about me, some photos of me and the accident and things like that. So Don Piper Ministries would be the primary website.
0: All right. Well, if you're out there in the audience and you have a question for Reverend Piper, our telephone number is 1-888-24-LIBERTY. That's 1-888-24-LIBERTY or 464-8295. And now, Chris, if you, you know, as you have talked to people across America, I suppose a lot of them are really more interested in the 90 Minutes in Heaven than the rest of the story. And yet, of course, the major part of the story is not, you know, certainly the time in heaven, although that's fascinating. I think that's really what intrigues everybody. But what really the impact that your accident had on other people? Would that be a fair estimate?
1: That's correct, Doctor. The book is a very unvarnished book. I never, you know, you might imagine I autograph many copies of books. When I hand somebody, I never hand the book to someone and say, "I hope you enjoy this book." I would caution people that it's not a book that is to be enjoyed. It's very graphic. It's unvarnished. I certainly don't come across as very heroic at all in this situation, because I didn't handle it very well often during the recovery period. But I found almost an equal number of people buy the book because they want to know about heaven and they're excited about going there, or maybe they've recently lost a loved one. But I also encounter many, many people, maybe as many if not more, who just want to know, they want hope. You use the right word. They want hope that you can have a meaningful life even after you've gone through a life-changing experience, which is certainly what I did. I was just a pastor on his way to church. I wasn't doing something I shouldn't have done, or I wasn't going somewhere I shouldn't have gone. And so it can happen to anyone at any time. And they want to know, how do you survive this? How do you overcome this? And they want some hope. And that's what I was looking for. I was looking for some hopeful information and some hopeful words. And it took me a long time to find them. I decided that when I got over this and I was able to move again, I was going to try to be someone who offered other people hope, simply by just, as I said, walking in the room and having them see what it's like to walk, even if you've been told you'll never walk again.
0: Would you mind taking a couple of questions? We have a couple.
1: Sure.
0: We have one from Mary, who's calling us from New York. Hi, Mary. How are you doing?
2: Good, thanks.
0: Do you have a question for our guest?
2: I've heard that you go to paradise because the thief on the cross went to paradise.
1: Yes.
2: So I've often wondered, is paradise and heaven the same thing?
1: You know, that's a great theological question. Some folks use those words interchangeably, paradise and heaven, and some would say that paradise is almost a kind of an interim period, a place that's kind of a way station between now and heaven. What I saw would certainly be paradise, but I have a tendency to think I was standing outside the gates of heaven. Now, I did not cross through the gates, because as I was about to enter in the gates, the gentleman was praying over me back in the car, at least praying over the body, and about the time I was about to step through, I found myself back in the car in the dark with him singing over me and the body. So I didn't have that privilege. In a way, I'm kind of glad I didn't, because when I came back, what I missed, what I saw and then lost, really affected me in a very negative way. Not because I enjoyed it very much, and I was thrilled to see what I, but then I lost it, and it, I was in such bad shape physically, having lost heaven and then coming back here really didn't help me too much. Now I have a better understanding of why I came back, but I have a tendency to think I was in heaven, and the paradise thing really is more of a subject for theologians to discuss in terms of the first heaven, the second heaven, the third heaven, and paradise. What I saw was most heavenly, and it was quite breathtaking. I can't wait to go back there.
0: Anything else, Mary?
2: Yeah, that's wonderful. Well, I've heard of the stories where people have gone to hell and come back. And
1: yes, I have too.
2: Pretty scary.
0: And we have a wonderful four-tape set called Whatever Happened to Hell, which is interviews with a doctor.
1: Indeed.
0: Who took care of many people who had had that negative experience.
1: Is that Dr. Maurice Rawlings?
0: Yes, yeah, a wonderful, wonderful four-tape.
1: He's a wonderful person, and I really was stunned and overwhelmed by his study. It's quite amazing.
0: Yeah, but anyway, thank you so much for calling, Mary.
2: Thank you so much.
0: Let's go to Mike, who's calling us from Santa Cruz. Hi, Mike. How are you doing?
3: Yeah, hi, Stan. I wanted to grapple, if I could, along with you, with that question of why did God allow this to happen. You know, when you ask the question about one event, such as your guest had, you kind of have to ask about another and another and all of them and all through history, and it goes back to the Garden of Eden. Why did God even allow that?
1: Yes.
3: You know, the fall in the garden. Well, God, in the chapter before chapter 2 of Genesis, he says, the day you eat of the fruit of the tree of the knowledge of good and evil, you shall surely die.
1: Right.
3: So, Earth's life became a place where death happened.
1: Yes, it does.
3: Bad things happen here on this Earth, and God says to look to him and to look to his Son, the source and the author and the finisher and the perfecter of life.
1: Well said.
3: Yeah, we're stuck with death. We're going to have to live with things like this.
1: Right.
3: And God, on occasion, will tend to give us an escape route, or, you know, we never know what God prevented from happening.
1: That's correct.
3: In our life.
1: Yes, we have a tendency to think of it the other way. You're right, sir.
3: And so in the final analysis, the answer really is to look to Christ. I know, you know, a lot of people in the middle of something right now aren't going to think that's much of an answer. But this is Earth life, and this is what we got.
4: We're living that way now, correct. And God does allow them to happen, but it does, that doesn't mean he caused it to happen.
3: Right.
0: Thanks so much, Mike. And I guess the answer I would think would be between man's plan in time and God's plan in eternity, there's an infinite quality of difference, and a lot of things we're never going to understand here on Earth. We try to understand, but we're really incapable of understanding infinity.
4: Well, it's kind of like describing heaven, what you mentioned earlier. We have no choice when we're trying to describe heaven but to describe it in earthly terms, and it is not an earthly place.
0: Amen to that.
4: So when we try to describe it, people say, well, now, they ask more questions because they want to know more. And you get to the point where you can't describe it anymore because it's not like this place where we live, and the words that we have here on Earth don't do it justice.
0: Well, I thought that one of the more interesting parts of your story was that you're laying there in the bed, you've got constant pain, you've got all these frames all over you, you're totally helpless, and you're thinking, I wish I was up in heaven.
4: Yes. Oh, all the time, yes. And I didn't tell anybody about it until long after I had been discharged from the hospital and got the frames off, and I just didn't. And then it was almost an accident. I just kind of let it slip out of the conversation to my best friend, and his response was, why do you think you saw that if you weren't supposed to talk about it? Don't you think people would be benefited? They would benefit by knowing that heaven is real from somebody who's been there. I didn't have a good answer for that question, but I still avoided talking about it for a long time. And when he finally convinced me to do it, and others did, it seemed to really help people. And so, in spite of my not really wanting to go back and relive the accident, I'm doing it, and it does seem to help. So I'm going to do it as long as the Lord allows.
0: And of course, really, the terrible impact this had on your wife. Your wife had to go to work, and the kids had to give up so much.
4: Right.
0: Just really, your whole life was shattered. There was very little, very little compensation. Apparently,
4: there was none. It was a state truck. The truck was owned by the State Department of Corrections, and it was driven by an inmate. So there was no, states and local governments and I guess even the federal government are considered federally insured, so they have a pool of resources they allot for these kinds of things, and my doctor bills were in the millions, and the money that was awarded went to pay that, and so neither I nor my family received any compensation at all for having suffered through all this.
0: Well, of course, nobody ever said that life was fair.
4: No. Nope. Hey,
0: but in many respects, you probably touched far more lives than most ministers ever would have the opportunity, and far more lives than you ever would have simply be working in a church.
4: See, if you'd have told me that when I was lying in the bed, I don't think that would have even registered on me. I would have thought, well, I don't think it's still worth the trade-off. Look at me. You know, look at all these wounds. Look at all this. But I understand it better now because I look into the faces of people who are really hurting. I spent some time a few months ago with a pilot who was the sole survivor of a plane crash, and his family called me because they'd read the book, and here I am holding the hand of this pilot. He's the only one that survived the plane crash in Kentucky, and I'm standing there with him because he's about to lose one of his legs, and they knew that I had lost mine, and they put it back on, and I'm thinking, now, I wouldn't be here had I not gone through the experience that I went through, and they felt like I was the only one that could help him. Well, I don't know if that was true. But I'm the first one they called because they wanted somebody who could speak to him based on the pain and the suffering and the long-term recovery he was going through. So God's opened a lot of doors. They're not doors I would have gone through under any other circumstances. I'm just trying to be faithful, but it is overwhelming sometimes. It truly is.
0: And of course, one of the most touching parts of the story was the story about the gentleman who was in the car, crushed car, and he's holding your hand.
4: Yes.
0: Why don't you tell that story?
4: Well, Dick Onorecker was the name of the pastor who got in the car with me, and I felt that when I came back, I knew I was holding a hand, and as it turned out, I told the story that way on a number of occasions about Dick crawling in the car and getting under the waterproof tarp with me because it was raining and they were trying to keep the rain off the body. He's holding on to my hand. That's the way I told the story. Over a year and a half after the accident, I was wearing leg braces and learning to walk again. I was invited to go to speak in his church. He also was a pastor. So I'm told the story about him holding my hand and him praying for me. We finished. We went to lunch. His wife leaned over and she said, I need to correct something you said in your story today. I said, well, what on earth did I say that wasn't true? She said, you said that Dick was in the car under the tarp holding onto your hand as he was praying for you. And I said, yes, I distinctly remember that. She said he was in the car under the tarp praying for you, but he had his hand on your right shoulder because that's the only thing he could touch. Everything else was either crushed or dismembered. Your right hand was actually lying on the passenger side floor of the car because you were slumped over. No one, he didn't hold your hand. And I said, well, I felt someone holding my hand. And he said, she said, of course, someone was holding your hand, but it wasn't my husband. And then I knew that God had really sent. I mean, I was attended there in the car by angels who were watching over me in spite of my devastating injuries. The decision had been made for me to survive, and I was being comforted and encouraged and strengthened by His angels.
0: That for me was one of the most touching parts of the entire story.
4: Well, it was a revelation. I didn't find out until long after it happened that that was what was happening, and it was to say that it encouraged me and moved me and really convicted me is an understatement. I've never looked at things quite the same again. The Bible says we never know when we're entertaining angels unaware, but I hadn't expected to entertain one on a bridge in the middle of nowhere following a wreck, but that's what happened that day.
0: And I'm sure that often when you go into a hospital room or you hold somebody's hand, I know that because it's sort of a means of communicating with
4: them. It is. It is indeed. That's a good observation. That's exactly the way you feel when that's happening. And it's what I call a holy moment. I mean, you know that that only God can bring you through this trying, difficult circumstances and circumstance, and so that's what I live for. I live for opportunities like that.
0: Well, our telephone number is 1-888-24-LIBERTY. That's 1-888-24-LIBERTY or 464-8295. If you have a question for Pastor Don Piper, who really has written a wonderful, touching book, which I hope that many people in the audience will want to get, it's entitled 90 Minutes in Heaven. And, of course, one of the amazing things as well is that after all the time he was dead, he came back but with no brain damage at all. Isn't that true?
4: That's exactly right. I think that's probably one of the most remarkable aspects of this whole thing, having had my head crushed by the roof of the car when the wheels of the truck went over the top of it. He literally went over the top of the car, and the roof came down on my head. My heart had stopped beating, of course, but I had the blood coming out of my eyes and ears and nose, all classic indications of serious brain damage. And, of course, you know, I was gone for 90 minutes, so you know that the brain would long since been dead. So there's just really no earthly explanation for all the things that happened there in that car. It had to be a miraculous occurrence, and sometimes I don't feel very miraculous, you know, when the body doesn't function very well, but it was miraculous, and there were many, many more miracles. One of the things the book chronicles is the startling number of circumstances and miracles that had to happen for me to survive this horrendous crash and to function to the extent that I do today. So I believe God's still in the miracle business, and my life is a living testimony to that.
0: Well, I think that he is as well, and certainly there's no better way to see it than in the regained lives of people who've been in these terrible accidents, who in past years would certainly have perished or never been able to get up and around again. But
4: correct.
0: And of course, you know, we want God to do things just the way that we want Him. We want to be just like the way we were before.
4: Right. And in some ways, that's just not going to happen. And that's where the rub is. That's where people have problems. When that happens, they become angry, and they become bitter, and they become defiant. And I understand all those emotions, But it's not until you begin to see the opportunities in that tragedy and loss and circumstances that you begin to not only overcome it, but you begin to have another reason. I mean, it may be a completely new reason for living that you hadn't thought of before you got hurt or you experienced the loss. And I think that's the key right there, is to turn that page and stop being bitter and start being better.
0: Amen to that. Well, this is a very, very touching, a very powerful book. It's a sort of book that you just don't forget. In fact, as I mentioned earlier, my wife has her copy of the book, and I have my copy of the book. And she was about to let me mark up her copy. And I, of course, when I read a book, I make all sorts of lines and yellow lines and notes in the back of it so I can go through and just pull out the significant things of what's happened. Well, when we get back here, of course, we'll tell our listeners how to certainly get copies of the book. Would you like, though, to get your web pages out just one more time?
4: Yes, the web pages are 90minutesinheaven.com and donpiperministries.com. If you're looking for more information about where I'm going to be or the books, we want to log on to the 90 Minutes in Heaven. I mean, you would want to log on to Don Piper Ministries website. The 90 Minutes in Heaven is some streaming video of me talking about the book and appearing on some television shows.
0: All right, fine. Of course, we recommend the book. We recommend that. And I think you'll find it'll be very, very beneficial. Well, we've got about 2.5 minutes for you to wrap up the program. So what would be the final message you'd like to leave with our listeners today?
4: Well, based on the experience that I had that day, as a pastor just headed back to his church to do a Wednesday night worship service, and having had this thing happen to me, this great accident, this life-changing experience, I've concluded a few things unequivocally. Number one, I believe God answers prayer. The reason I survived that accident that day is because not only did the man crawl in the car with me and began to pray over me, but other people, thousands of other people, were praying too when they heard about the accident. So I think my life is a testimony to answer prayer. I think it's also a testimony to miracles. There's just so many things that happen for me to survive that had to be miraculous for me to happen, for me to be here. I do believe sometimes bad things happen to us, and we have to process that and find a new normal, a new way to live our lives that's not going to be the way it was before, but it can be better. It can actually make a difference in the lives of other people. And then finally, I believe heaven is real. It's the most real place I've ever been. And I've discovered in my life that the way to heaven is through Christ. And I went to heaven because I knew him, and I'm going back. I just want to try to take as many people with us as we can when we all come to that time in our life. When our earthly life ends, where will we be? Heaven is real. Hell is real. Heaven is where you want to be.
0: Amen to that. And I think it's so important that, especially in times like this, that people understand that, you know, any one of us could die tomorrow, and if we were to die, where would we spend eternity? That is the most important question we can ask.
4: It is.
0: All right, fine. Well, thank you very much, Don. I really appreciate it with it. I hope maybe when you get back from your travels, we can get you onto some of our other programs.
4: I would be honored to do that, and may the Lord bless you in your program there and all the things you do.
0: God bless. Thanks very much.
4: Thank you.
0: All right, fine. Well, our guest today was Don Piper. His book is a touching and powerful testimony of how the hand of God can preserve our lives and can preserve us. Things may not work out exactly as we'd like them to work out, but they do work out. And certainly, out of the terrible, terrible experience, why Don's ministry was changed, and he has had a chance to touch far more lives than he ever would have, simply being confined in one church and talking to one congregation. He speaks to people all over the world today, and we'll be back in just a moment here. Well, this is Dr. Stan, and our guest today was Don Piper. His book is 90 Minutes in Heaven, and of course, we are going to be carrying the book. It's not that expensive. It's a powerful, powerful book that will really touch your life. And let me suggest you consider getting a copy of the tape of this program or CD of the program as well. And I think you can identify with it. But it's the sort of book that really is inspirational and will touch your lives and touch the lives of so many other people who read it. And then, of course, we were talking, what about the idea of hell? Is there a hell? Well, we have a great four-tape set, which we sell very, very free and frequently. Whatever happened to hell, but it is interviews with a Dr. Rollins, who was a cardiologist who actually really wasn't a Christian until one day one of his people he was working with died. He just played out died, and he tried to resuscitate him, and eventually was able to resuscitate him, and the man came back, and he was frightened to death. He was frightened because he had gone to the other side. And of course, the book recalls, the tapes recall a number of experiences that Dr. Rawlings had with people who went to hell. So on one side we hear the story of heaven, on the other side we hear the story of hell. We think it's really a powerful, powerful two-hour tape, and then there's 2 hours of interviews with Dr. Kathy Burns on hell. So we have to understand we have a choice. We're either going to go to heaven or we're going to go to hell, and there's no place in between. And if you were to die tomorrow, where would you spend eternity? We hope that you'll want to get a copy of Don Piper's book, 90 Minutes in Heaven. And if you'd like to get a tape of the or CD of the program, they are available. We hope you want to get our story of Whatever Happened to Hell. It's a four-tape set, and there's a little pamphlet that you can get for that as well. On hell, because Jesus spoke far more of hell than he did of heaven as a warning. And of course, many times today we don't talk about hell. But if you don't talk about hell, then you really don't need a Savior to save you from going to hell. And we are all sinful people. We are going to stand before the throne of judgment. And we hope that people one day will understand what, you know, the two alternatives are. Our telephone number, 1-800-544-8927. That's 1-800-544-8927. If you'd like, of course, to get either one of the items we're talking about or all of them, they're all available through our ministry. 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

0: every show we do is a heavy news day. Anybody that thinks there's a slow news day is not paying attention. With the incredibly accelerated society and civilization we live in, as we accelerate towards the quickening. But this Sunday, May 10th, 2026 transmission is particularly jam-packed. We've got Trump set a couple days ago to China with huge stakes and issues being discussed, and a lot of the experts are saying, I tend to agree with them, China holds all the cards right now because of some missteps by Trump and traitors inside the international system. We also have Netanyahu demanding the war continue until Iran fall in a 60 Minutes interview, and then his lackeys, who basically Trump says are his advisors, Mark Levin saying do whatever it takes, basically including nuclear weapons. So they are back to all of that. Then, of course, we have them trying to launch COVID 2.0 and the Hunter virus, and the same, you know, UN usual suspects hyping all of that exactly the way they did before. And now they are dropping off the people from the cruise ship, supposedly have the virus. So just absolute fear-mongering going on there. We have a scandal with J.D. Vance having to pay to have people to attend his rallies. I like J.D. Vance. And just a year ago, the rallies would have been jam-packed. It's Trump. It's people pissed off at Trump. I don't need to see a poll. I'm on the street. I travel the country. I have millions of listeners that were formerly Trump supporters and still support him over the Democrats. We're just horrified. And that's going to have blowback, and already is, in all the polls on the midterms in 6 months and on J.D. Vance and people like that. So, yeah, they had to pay $100 to get people to go to his rallies. And just a year ago, Vance would have rallies and easily 10,000 people would show up just to see him. And now 500 show up to see him. This is all Netanyahu and Trump's doing. This has been all their mishandling of things and doing things that are patently wrong and unpopular. And all of the idiots out there, the paid influencers that went along with this and who are being paid by Israel, Salem Radio, thousands of other influencers, Israel spent $500 million in just the last 9-10 months funding all this. They admit it. At least they admit it. And now they just earmarked $760 million more to spend from now to the election, not helping get Republicans elected, but browbeating real populist nationalist conservatives that actually stand for what Trump previously stood for. And I don't mean to go off on a jag on that, but we got a lot of news on that front as well. It's just incredibly illustrative of all of this. And tens of millions spent trying to take out Congressman Massey and install a neocon in there as well. But looks like that's going to fail. Jack Dorsey, former owner of Twitter, just came out and endorsed Thomas Massie, not just for Congress, but for president. I was blown away whenever a very well-known talk show host, the podcaster, the biggest in the world, one time at dinner said, no, Jack Dorsey loves you. Look at all these text messages. You're always right how much he loves you. I'm like, well, it would have been great if he kept me from getting kicked off there, but okay. You just learned these people are closet listeners. Why don't they act on it? Well, I guess he is now. Huge broadcast coming up. Share the live feeds of all shows on X and Rumble, the all-show show. Stay with us.
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0: Well, you heard Globalists, Klaus Schwab, the rest of them say, you will eat the bugs, Larry Fink. Now they're saying you will eat the cockroach milk. I'm going to make school children eat deadly cockroach milk. I'm not kidding, that's mainstream news. I'll explain how they push such sick garbage on us and why that's part of the key part of their agenda. Wow, just go back and show some of this amazing B-roll you don't have on TV right now. Back that up like 20 seconds. That is amazing stuff the crew put together. I guess Dan put that together. That's actually real footage. Oh, my goodness. Mixed in with AI. Sorry. 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So thank you again so much for joining us here. Just up front, I want to just remind listeners and also just tell new listeners who are tuning in every millisecond, this is the most hated, demonized, attacked broadcast in the world by corrupt globalists, pedophiles, Satan worshipers, evil governments, out-of-control corporations. This broadcast is kryptonite to their evil. So please just remember, ladies and gentlemen, that we can't do any of this without you, and I thank you all for your support. Oh, this B-roll that Dan made is just too good. I can't do the show now. Back it up 30 seconds. Because they're playing this badass stuff off of the screen. You don't see it because I have the live feed over here. And I'm like, you got to let people see this. I tell you what, we're going to get to this later. Turn it off. It's too good. Let me just guess. Dan put this together, didn't he? Dan's not here right now, but I know we got a lot of great graphics people. But Dan is just, I mean, I know instantly when I see his work, it's all just, well, he's the Tiger Woods of graphics. Just turn it off. It's distracting me. It's too powerful. Goodness gracious. Then I was in a group chat, or with the three of us, with Joe Rogan and Eddie Bravo today. And Eddie's sending me links, and I'm sending them links, and Joe's sending links. And I see this link that said Lana Del Rey practicing killing. And I think, is that a new song of hers? And I click on it, and it sounds just like her. It's an amazing song. And I text back to Eddie, and I go, is this AI? He goes, yeah, I wrote this song during the pandemic and performed it. He's a great musician, not just a world champion jiu-jitsu. He goes, but I put her voice to AI, and I'm like, this is gold. Do I have permission to make a music video? He goes, of course, that's why I sent it to you. So the next few days, we'll have this done. I'm tempted just to post the song and see what you do with it. It's creme de la creme as well. So I'm kind of overloaded here on just all the amazing art that the crew and others have been producing to illustrate what we're doing. And then I'm deep into research. This is a two-hour show, and the 2 hours with Royce White coming up Sunday Night Live, 6 to 8 p.m. It's kind of ridiculous to have, let's not exaggerate, 10 hours of preparation for this show. And then I get to the edge of the cliff, and I'm just like, wow, I did so much preparation, so many clips, so much bombshell information. How do I even begin to cover this? But I'll do my best job, as they say. Now, before I criticize President Trump to get him back on track, or even not go to full nuclear war, which is what we're doing, we don't do it to help the Democrats. Trump getting off track helps them in all the polls and all the studies and all the information. We're trying to stop that. You know, just like if you were at a military base and a monkey broke into the building and there were live hand grenades and you caught the monkey and pulled a pin out of the hand grenade, you want to get the pin back in the hand grenade. Not saying Trump's a monkey, it's an analogy. I am saying Netanyahu and Benjamin Netanyahu's minions, like the collapsing Daily Wire and Ben Shapiro, Little Ben, and Mark Levin, who wears a giant woman's brooch, American flag, I am saying they're flying monkeys of evil. So I'm going to get to that huge news where they're like, look, stay in the war no matter what. You got to stay till Iran collapses, pedal to the metal, you know, basically use nukes if you need to. You saw Trump a few days ago say, hey, if Iran doesn't make a deal fast, it'll be one big glowing crater. That's a nuclear weapon threat. There's no other way to see it. He did that 5 weeks ago, 4 weeks ago, And I said, 25th Amendment, keep that up. We gave international headlines, and Trump got all pissed off at me, but he did come out the next day and say, I'm not going to nuke them. No nukes will be used. Well, then you say, tune into Levin to hear what needs to be done. He's like, Mr. President, Harry Truman dropped 2 atomic bombs on Hiroshima and Nagasaki, and you need to start dropping the bombs now, sir. So you say, tune into this. This is what I believe. And you're making statements about Iran will never exist again. Their entire civilization destroyed in one day, never to return. Thought we're trying to liberate them. And now you're doing it again. So you're the president of the United States, most powerful man in the world, with one of the biggest nuclear arsenals in the world. I take that very serious when you say it. And it sounds like a evil superhero, or, you know, a evil supervillain from one of these Marvel movies. I mean, that's not who you want to be. It's hard to make the Democrats look good with all the evil they're involved in, but he's been doing a pretty good job. But before I plunge into all that, the latest developments with Iran, the Strait of Hormuz, big developments, Russia, China, Trump's set to go to China. Let's talk about something good Trump just did. He's doing a lot of good stuff. Mixed in with really bad. We just call balls and strikes. President Trump drops truth. We need to stop pumping babies full of endless vaccines. I do believe in vaccines, but I don't believe that you have to have a mandate for all of that. I look at these beautiful little babies, and they get a vat, like a glass, big glass of stuff, pumped into their bodies, and I think it's a very negative thing. Remember when that video of a phone conversation with RFK Jr. about 6 months before the election, 2024, leaked? Reportedly RFK's son did it. Trump's like, I agree, we have too many shots, clearly connected to it. We need to cut back. Babies don't need a hepatitis shot. That's sexually transmitted. Why do they do that? I mean, he's smart, folks. He's not dumb. We have all the studies, Trump. The flu shot has never helped. In fact, hurts your immune system. The COVID shot didn't help. Destroys your immune system. And more. It's all a lie. Sanitation is what dropped all these major diseases in all the major studies. And then vaccines came along in the 40s and 50s and actually reversed a lot of that progress. It's a fraudulent science. Can you learn immunity from a shot? Yes, but it almost always carries worse side effects, bare minimum, because the shots are contaminated with whatever it's manufactured with. You also then have an autoimmune response to that. So you grow the vaccine on peanut protein, everybody gets a peanut allergy. You grow it on monkey kidneys, and the monkeys have got SV40 cancer virus, you get cancer. This has been known. And they just sweep it under the rug, sweep it under the rug. So, I'll get to this later. I'm going to cover it a little bit now, but big developments on the poison shot front. Big developments on the Hunta virus is the UN clearly trying COVID lockdowns 2.0. That's all coming up later in the second hour. But, you know, good for Trump saying what I know he said behind the scenes, not just with Kennedy, but others, including myself, years ago. What he told Roger Stone, he's never really said this publicly, so this is something good for him to be doing. Here it is.
1: I believe in vaccines, but I don't believe that, you know, you have to have a mandate for all of them. The polio vaccine's amazing. It's, you know, wiped it out, and I believe in vaccines, but, you know, I think we're up to 88 vaccines, and I really feel that vaccines, if they were given in smaller quantities, they want to cut some out, and that's good, too. And I agree with that. 82 is too many. If you look at Denmark and other countries, you have 12, 14, I think 17. And we have, like, 82. But I look at these beautiful little babies, and they get a vat, I mean, so like a big glass of stuff pumped into their bodies. And I think it's a very negative thing to do, and I would like to see it. I'm not doing this in terms of Bobby or not. I hope they agree with that, but that's just my opinion. I would love to see much smaller shots, like 4 visits to the doctor, and I think you would have a much better result with the autism.
0: Yeah, in 1986, Ronald Reagan signed it. The Republicans and the Democrats bipartisanly passed it, vaccine liability protection. Just like Trump just gave glyphosate, Roundup, total liability protection. Another bad thing he did. Reversing what Kennedy was trying to do. But Kennedy says that's only, and that's what the executive order says, while they get a replacement for it, because the majority of food, 80%, is grown with it, which is true. Still, it's damn you don't. I'd rather just jump the tracks and have a disruption and get off of it. But regardless, they have thousands of new so-called vaccines in development. Things aren't even really vaccines. mRNA, gene therapies, you name it. But you know what they started 2 years ago? Pfizer, all these little suspects? Hantavirus vaccine that just now, 2 weeks ago, got ready magically on time for the new hysteria and the new so-called outbreak. Is it that convenient? They must have a crystal ball or something. Wow. So, yeah, it's up to over 80 of these damn things. And they try to intimidate people, threaten people. All the different Democrat blue states are trying to pass laws and are passing laws with no exemptions where you got to take all this stuff if you live in the state. I mean, that is destroying your medical freedom. That is tyranny. They are killing us with this stuff. This is eugenics. So as bad as Trump can be, just always remember the left and Democrats are even worse. Doesn't mean we back what Trump's doing when he's being bad. Just always remember there's this fetish to only harp on Trump all day. Well, he'll be gone soon. And I've got clips today of top Democrat reporters and influencers licking their lips talking about how they're going to come after all the Trump supporters once Trump's gone. So just remember what's waiting on the other side of Trump. That's why it's so horrible that he's gone off the rails. Now, shifting gears again with something that's more nebulous. I don't really know what to think of this other than, why don't you just show us, because you said you would? One of the things he and Elon Musk said they would do a year ago was do an audit of the federal depository at Fort Knox in New York. There's several of them, not just at Fort Knox, of the gold that hasn't had an audit since the 70s. And no one's seen it since then. And so the reports are it's been sold or moved or gone. Who knows? So that'd be a great publicity stunt anyways to show transparency. But nope. Trump just says, well, he thinks it's there now. He thinks it's there now. That doesn't sound good to me. What do you think about this? Because we'll clip this out of the show today once we're not live and put it on X and Rumble. I really want to see what you have to say about this. I mean, does he just believe whatever he's told? I wonder if they left the gold at Fort Knox because they steal a lot. So he says, Bose, you know, he says he's confident the gold's there, but he's not confident. See, that's what I mean. Why don't you go there with auditors? You love to inspect things, love to expose the private Federal Reserve, billions of dollars over on their building. People want to know this. This is how you win the midterms, is action. And we are starting to see some D-State in indictments, so that's good, too. Just calling balls and strikes here. Here's Trump on the gold at Fort Knox.
2: What happened to the audit of Fort Knox?
1: Which one are you talking about?
2: There was, I think when you first got into office, you and Elon Musk talked about auditing the gold.
1: Well, we wanted to go knock on the door, Fort Knox, very thick door, and to see whether or not we have any gold in there, you know, because we take a look at it. It's a very interesting question, yeah. We played with that. I wonder if they left the gold in Fort Knox, because they steal a lot.
2: No need to really do that, though?
1: Well, I don't know. I think it's... I do want to go to Fort Knox sometime. I want to see if the gold is there, which I'm sure it will be.
0: So why didn't you go? Or why didn't you send J.D. Vance with Elon? Oh, you got rid of Elon. I remember now. And that wrecked your poll numbers, too. So you want to win the midterms, Trump. You want the Democrats to get back in and throw your ass in prison with your family. I think you have the pardon power, but I don't know that's going to stand up. Do the right thing. We want to know. Now, shifting.

0: with Iran over? And if it isn't, who will decide when it is?
1: I think it accomplished a great deal, but it's not over because there's still nuclear material, enriched uranium, that has to be taken out of Iran. There's still enrichment sites that have to be dismantled. There are still proxies that Iran supports. There are ballistic missiles that they still want to produce. Now, we've degraded a lot of it, but all of that is still there, and there's work to be done.
0: How do you envision the highly enriched uranium will be removed from Iran?
1: You go in and you take it out.
0: With what? Special forces from Israel? Special forces from the United States?
1: Well, I'm not going to talk about military means, but what President Trump has said to me, I want to go in there. And I think it can be done physically. That's not the problem. If you have an agreement and you go in and you take it out, why not? That's the best way.
0: What if there isn't an agreement? Can it be taken out by force?
1: Well, you're going to ask me these questions. I'm going to dodge them because I'm not going to talk about our military possibilities, plans, or anything of the kind.
0: And I'm just trying to get at how long is it going to take to achieve that aim?
1: I'm not going to give a timetable to it, but I'm going to say that's a terrifically important mission.
2: Netanyahu has openly said for 30 years, longer, 25 years in power, he wants regime change. All this find the hidden uranium, cat and mouse, WMDs, Iraq 2.0, that's all a red herring. They want regime change. They've said they want regime change. And then they don't look like they're failing at that, so they go, oh, now it's about the uranium. Over and over and over again. So I got several clips of Mark Levin. Now, you'll ask, why is he important? Trump says constantly on Truth Social, I mean, literally hundreds of times, you listen to Mark Levin if you want to know what I think. So we do, even though he has very low ratings. People don't want to hear this crap. The lowest ratings on Fox. Pedal the metal, President. You do what Truman did in Japan. Do it. I mean, he said it over and over, and he said it again. I got a bunch of clips here. And meanwhile, the American flag on his chest gets bigger and bigger and bigger. Now he has a giant woman's brooch on his chest, this giant American flag, because he's an Israeli operative. So the more that gets exposed, the bigger the American flag gets. Soon he'll be wearing a red, white, and blue suit, I would imagine, with the American flag on it. It's just out of control. Absolutely out of control. Here's one of the clips of Levin.
3: Let me ask you this. If you're a general, you're the admiral, you're giving advice to the president, isn't the goal victory? I mean, you can build up industrial sites later. We saw that in World War II. Isn't the goal to do whatever you have to do, I mean, short of something, you know, nuclear weapons and that sort of thing and mass bombing of civilian centers, but there are other things far short of that can be done, that if you need to do them, you do them in order to eliminate the threat, whether it's nuclear weapons, ballistic missiles, terrorism, and eliminate the regime. My attitude is this. The only reason they have a nuclear program is because of that regime. And the only reason I have the ability to reconstitute it once the President of the United States, Donald Trump, is gone is because of that regime. Am I wrong about that?
4: Absolutely not, Mark. When you really look at it, we have spent decades in the military with this thing called a proportional response. When you're dealing with a country that is in pursuit of a nuclear weapon, a proportional response is not an option. It must be overwhelmingly crushing the regime and their ability to reconstitute any type of nuclear program or any program whatsoever. They have clearly shown, as the number one state sponsor of terrorism around the world, much less in the Middle East, they must be decisively defeated. And we should be in a position where we dictate the terms of surrender to them, not the other way around, where they say, well, this is on the table, but not that. This is what we're willing to discuss, but we're going to keep it separate from that. No, these are the items that you have to meet and the criteria that you have to have in place in order for us to have a cessation of hostilities. And until we reach that point, we are going to continue to squeeze you economically and, if necessary, continue strikes against your leadership, the military, and all those sites that allow them to have a normal functioning country.
3: Very well said.
2: By the way, it's all been declassified that the U.S., Britain, and Israel, for decades and decades, the main funders of Al-Qaeda and ISIS and the main funders of terror worldwide. They just put the head of Al-Qaeda a year and a half ago in charge of Syria. So I don't want to hear that Iran's the main funder of terror worldwide. Do they fund Hezbollah that does some terror stuff? Absolutely. Do I like the mullahs? No. Just

0: not lying. Oh, the Iranians are so evil, they're going to use dolphins that put mines on boats. They don't even have that. Meanwhile, the U.S. is the king of it. It's just like, stop lying. Here's Levin stroking Trump's ego just a few nights ago.
1: Welcome back, America. We're here with Brett Velikovich. Now, this is a man who knows what he's talking about. He's a former U.S. Army intelligence and special operations soldier. He served multiple tours in Iraq and Afghanistan. He was a U.S. Army special operations intelligence analyst, former Delta Force, and he's like the world's expert on drones. And he founded Powerless. So I wanted to mention that.
2: If I was advising the president, I'd tell him, now is not the time to let up. If you let up, you hand the Iranian regime survival. You hand them exactly what they want and have used as a tactic for decades. This regime right now is strained.
0: Let's stop again. We were told last June, July, with Midnight Hammer, that it was the most perfect military operation in human history. And it was very well done, and I'm not denying that. And it did basically destroy the main sites under, you know, 5-10 stories of rubble. Nobody's getting in there to get that stuff. And then Netanyahu's like, we got to get in there and get it out of there. What have you, like 3 months of bulldozers and cranes? What are you talking about? But we're told, oh, it's all over. And I said, this is just getting us ready for full war in the next year. Because that was the aim. That was the whole thing being briefed in Congress. It's not even secret. So now you got the Delta Force guy with the propaganda. Well, we got to keep the pedal to the metal. We got to, you know, keep this going until they fall. The Pentagon assessment from 80 days ago, just 8-9 days before this war started, that was public, was a 90% chance, the mullahs don't fall, and they close the Strait of Hormuz, and then we are in a larger regional war that drags on for a very long time. And Trump's like, we dropped 20,000 bombs on them. 20,000 bombs. We dropped 7.6 million on Vietnam. Did that work? So they can cherry pick these guys from the Pentagon that are war hawks and neocons and on the Israeli payroll, but all the real people, the majority, say it's insane. And they were right, we were right, they were wrong. Got one more clip of Levin coming up, and I'm going to shift gears into Trump's visit to China and so much more, and the Hunter virus, COVID 2.0. Stay with us. I'm so excited about the Alex Jones Network. I'm so excited to expand it. The bad guys are in trouble. Hell, we might even get InfoWars back, but who knows? But I couldn't have stood against this tyranny and fought them without your support. But a lot of people, not the majority, but 20-30%, believe the propaganda of the national news that we're off the air. And friends, family, neighbors, people at the gas station, Alex, I'm so sorry you're off the air. I'm so sorry, you know, the Onion runs your company. They didn't get it a year and a half ago with the fake auction. They didn't get it this time. They're blocked in court. They're in a lot of trouble, okay? We're winning, but I need funds for the defense and the offense and for the network and for everything we're doing. And I need your word of mouth to tell your email list, your text message list, your neighbors, your friends, your family. Hey, Alex Jones is verboten, forbidden info. He knows what he's talking about.
3: Alex Jones called this years ago. Years ago.
0: 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We have ultramethylene blue tincture, capsules, and now the gummies that are a concentrate of already the strongest, best methylene blue. So look out when you get them. But they're selling out. More coming in a month or so. We have plenty of the tincture and the capsules, but not the gummies. If you want them, there's probably 3 or 4 days left of them. Get them now at thealexjonesstore.com. Separately, I can do hours on this. Just go to Wikipedia even. Go to the UN website. Even our enemies admit it. There's an average 15 IQ point reduction in the West because of lack of iodine in the soil and in our foods. Iodine is so good for women, children, adults, pregnant women, but especially older people. But most iodine is a bound iodine to another element. Atomic means on the periodic table, it is pure. We're the only people that put out the pure iodine. And we have it, T3 trifecta iodine at thealexjonesstore.com. Get yours now. I got my iced tea right here. I take it about every 2 days. I'm going to take a dropper full of this bad boy. And this is so good for your brain, your clarity, your cells. It's essential. If you don't get iodine, you die. Again, you don't have oxygen for 4 minutes, you're dead. Don't have water for 4 days, you're dead. 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You know, unless you're super fat and you live 2 months or whatever. The point is, that's because you're not getting all the essential nutrients and vitamins. Iodine is one of the essential things. Look it up. And the number one cause of cognitive disability, officially, for even the World Health Organization, is iodine deficiency. 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

0: Bravo adaptation. He wrote it with AI and Lana Del Rey. And we'll put out a music video in the next few days with it. Just talking to him and Joe Rogan about this today. Appreciate it. No, good old Hillary right there. A nice person. All right, let me, we're getting the poison shots here in a little while. Also, they lost thousands of seats at the federal, regional, and local level of the Labor Party. Keir Starmer, the biggest loss in Labor's multi-hundred-year history in the U.K. And but still, the Muslims won a bunch of seats. They're running around celebrating. We got video of that. We got a totally jam-packed second hour, and then third and fourth hour with Royce White tonight. Be sure and stay with us. Remember the Paul Revere, share the live feeds. Real Alex Jones on X, at AJN on X. Be sure and follow us there and on Rumble, rumble.com/TheAlexJonesShow, and another channel, the other feeds, rumble.com/@AJNLive. That is so critical. When you do that, it changes the whole game. All right. So just finishing up with the Iran situation, 70 days, 71 days into this, it is wrecking the world food supply and the planting season. It has already massively increased energy prices, already jet fuel shortages. That is creating more inflation here and around the world. Trump is acutely aware of that behind the scenes, and more publicly is. But Netanyahu and his surrogates are saying, pedal to the metal, do whatever it takes, don't stop. We got to remove the regime or nobody's safe. Meanwhile, Pakistan, if Israel nukes Iran, is saying they'll nuke Israel. This is total insanity. And again, I don't have some hard-on for Israel. I don't have a fetish for this. I don't want Israel to be the main issue. But they have very bad leadership. They're out of control. Netanyahu's cornered. He's already been convicted. If he doesn't keep this war going, he's going to go to prison. So it's just like when the bank robber gets caught, when the cops come in and he grabs the teller, puts a gun to their head and says, get out of here, you know, fuel me up a plane to Latin America, I'm going to blow, you know, these people away. That is what Netanyahu and the Likudnists are doing right now, and it's so dangerous. So here's another clip of Levin, and I'm done talking about it, other than a clip of Hillary, who sounds just like them when she was running for office against Trump, and Trump said she was crazy, don't attack Iran. He said, Kamala's crazy, she'll give you World War III, don't attack Iran. Remember that Trump, the one I support? And then that dovetails with a new videos. Tens of thousands of Christian houses blown up the last few months in Lebanon. Just yesterday, they blew up a high-rise apartment building. This is what Americans are paying for, folks. It's out of control. In fact, so just play Levin, and then back-to-back, go to Hillary flashback, because they're all peas in a pod, and now Trump is aligned with this, and then go into the Lebanon apartment building being blown up. Here it is.
1: I don't think tit-for-tat's going to really handle it here. It's a good start. And I do think we need to put the pedal to the metal, pick up where we left off militarily, keep choking them off economically, and for God's sakes, arm these people. We keep saying they're in a position to rise up. Well, they rose up. These people rose up like no people I've ever seen before, and they lost 50,000 of their fellow citizens, most of them young
0: people.
1: It's up
0: to 50 now.
1: And as I speak to you tonight, they're being hanged one after another.
0: They already gave them weapons.
1: They're being raped. They're being tortured. They're being butchered. What else do these people have to show? Where they
0: make Christians
1: it clear
0: in Lebanon, their whole neighborhoods blown up by Israel.
1: All I know is this, and maybe I'm wrong, but I don't think so. When we armed the Afghan people, the Mujahideen in Afghanistan, it worked.
0: Then we got
1: when
0: Bin Laden.
1: Armed the Angolan rebels, it worked. When we armed all kinds of freedom fighters in Central and South America during the Reagan administration, we pushed communism out of there, not everywhere, but in a lot of places. These people are ready to fight. But they can't fight with their bare hands when they're facing automatic weapons and tanks and so forth and so on. Can't we give them a chance? I read, and it could be dead wrong, that Erdogan in Turkey has objected to the Kurds and so forth.
0: Oh, yeah. Israel will attack Turkey
1: there
0: now.
1: There are other people who would rise up. There are other groups that can be armed. If there's not, we should have been working on them during the ceasefire. All I know is the CIA in the 1980s was up to the task in doing this, and we did it. Arm the people, well, give them a chance, keep the foot on their throat, and keep the military pressure on, and we'll get this over with, and we'll have a victory. Right.
2: And I want the Iranians to know that if I'm the president, we will attack Iran. Whatever stage of development they might be in their nuclear weapons program in the next 10 years, during which they might foolishly consider launching an attack on Israel, we would be able to totally obliterate them. That's a terrible thing to say, but those people who run Iran need to understand that, because that perhaps will deter them from doing something that would be reckless, foolish, and tragic.
0: Now, above the Israel level, above the U.S. level, BlackRock, the globalists, the big banks, love this. They want a global ongoing recession. They want a reset. They want everybody in debt. They want the average person to go bankrupt so they can bring in their global social credit score. That's what this is all about. That's what this has always been about. And so everything you see in Europe, everything you see in Australia, everything you see in Canada, everything you see in the UK is what they want to bring here. So now I want to get into the elections they just had, the total bloodbath in the UK. But because they're parliamentary and have dozens of parties, the Labour Party is able to change the rules every time. So Keir Starmer and the Labour Party won with 50% of the vote last time. They've been in power for many years now. And now he's pledging, I have clips of it, to stay in power another 8 years at least, as he lets the Muslims run wild, crime run wild. You privately pray 1,000 feet from an abortion clinic, you go to jail. You read from the Bible in public, you go to jail. The UK is the model of hardcore globalist tyranny. So let's play clip 55. UK Keir Starmer lost over 1,303 council seats. They lost regional government, they lost local government, and they lost in the parliament. And then let's dovetail that with clip number one. This is Muslim councillors that just got elected in Birmingham, England, celebrating. So we were supposedly fighting the Muslims since 9/11, 2001, so they wouldn't come here. The average number, if you average Europe, Canada, the U.S. together, is there's 15 times the Muslims here than there was 25 years ago. So we're not fighting them over there to not fight them over here. We go stir them up, blow them up, and then bring all their angry, pissed off beehive people over here like a stirred up hornet's nest to take control of our countries and to elect people like Mondami. So this is a larger strategy of tension, a larger destabilization of the West, and then our Western governments didn't use the Islamic threat to take our liberties and freedoms and grab our balls and put us in scanners at the airport. Here's the clips.
3: What a night. Keir Starmer has got the kind of spanking that you'd expect to see in 50 Shades of Grey. As I speak, Labour has lost more than 1,300 seats, apparently. They have lost Wales for the first time in 100 years. The Labour First Minister in Wales lost her seat. People just didn't like 20-mile-an-hour speed limits becoming a nation of sanctuary for the third world and terrible healthcare, did they? So there you go. Sunderland's gone. Newcastle's gone. They've lost control of Camden, they've lost Westminster, and I can't think why.
4: امروز نه از آناتم سیار ده. Westminster Council امروز Housing Register System را بدلایتم.
3: Oh, yeah, maybe it's because they kept advertising free stuff to foreigners who didn't speak our language, and people decided they didn't really fancy any more of that. In Birmingham, they've lost seats to this lot.
5: Only one independent in House, and that's Asim Khan. We don't want people who have been with the Labour Party previously, been campaigning against Ayub Khan, now standing as independents. No, we don't want people like that.
3: Gosh, Labour losing because of mass immigration of people from various different Muslim countries. I mean, why else might Labour have lost out in Birmingham?
6: Come into the butcher's with me. Door open. Rubbish everywhere. Oh, hello, sir. You work in the butchers, obviously, or are you just carrying around a sheep? Looks like a goat.
3: Yeah, oh, it's the bin strike as well, isn't it? The bin strike everywhere. Labour has lost control of now, I think, it's 11 councils, including Tameside, a Labour stronghold, for 47 years. Labour MPs, Nadia Whittemup, Sana Begum, Jonathan Brash, Clive Lewis,
0: Ian
3: Labour...
0: All right, let's stop there and move on. Here are those where the Muslims won some seats, celebrating. And I'm going to show you whether it's Ireland, whether it's Scotland, whether it's Portugal, whether it's France, they are electing illegal aliens. And we'll look at the Scottish Prime Minister who had to step down last year, who said there's too many white people in Scotland. Sounds like Longshanks from Braveheart. The problem with Scotland is there's too many Scots. So let's see the Muslims celebrating where they did win in the UK.

0: point is they vote in a tribal block. And it's all about conquering, no matter where they are. So here's the former Scottish prime minister, he's gone now, who literally said the problem is white people. And then just yesterday in Scotland, they elected an illegal alien transgender to a high position. Let's play those clips back to back. Then let's shift gears to Portugal with the Sikh community. And if you dare ask questions about that, and they've gone from like 2% foreigners to over 10% in just a few years. The point is they're bringing them in to have them take over. I'm not against the Indians, the Muslims at the end of the day, except they never put up with us coming over there. This is being done by the left with replacement migration to create division and control. Here's the clips.
1: Lord Justice Clark, white. Every High Court judge, white. The Lord Advocate, white. The Solicitor General, white. The Chief Constable, white. Every Deputy Chief Constable, white. Every Assistant Chief Constable, white. The Head of the Law Society, white. The Head of the Faculty of Advocates, white. Every Prison Governor, white. And not just Justice. The Chief Medical Officer, white. The Chief Nursing Officer, white. The Chief Veterinary Officer, white. The Chief Social Work Advisor, white. Almost every trade union in this country headed by people who are white. In the Scottish Government, every Director General is white. Every chair of every public body is white.
2: My name is Dr. Q Manavanan. I am a transgender Tamil immigrant. My pronouns are they, them. I am, to some in this country, everything that the hateful despise, and I'm standing here as your MSP now with care. They say politics is the arch of the possible. A politics of care, I'd say, expands what's possible for everyone left behind, pushed out, or never invited in. A scholar I love called Saidiya Hartman wrote that the holes that bind us are also the bonds that free. Every barrier placed before me with the Greens was the reason also that we pushed further. And this is what diversity looks like in power.
0: You can look it up. That person is an illegal alien elected to a high position in government. Because they can assault you and make you just do insane things, you'll do anything. If you'll accept two men and have a baby, or you put a man who's a convicted rapist or child predator in a woman's prison, you'll put up with anything. It's all about seeing what you'll put up with. And you've got all these foreign tribes and mafias that come in and ally with the different government bodies, and they're taking over. It's the same strategy anywhere in the West, from Australia to Canada, from Germany to Italy to France to the United States. They know what they're doing. That's how you take down the West, because the West isn't compatible in the larger globalist system. Here's a short clip of just the example of the invasion of Portugal. Listen to these numbers and then see what's happening.
3: Get back up, back up, back up. This is Portugal.
4: Don't touch me. Get away from me.
5: He keeps coming to me.
4: They're the ones attacking me.
3: A small 10 million person country where foreign residents went from 4% to 15% of the population in 7 years. Indians are now the second largest immigrant group behind Brazilians.
4: Where are you guys from?
6: Punjab.
4: Punjab?
6: Yeah, I'm from Punjab.
4: Most people from India?
6: See.
4: Looks to be a ton of Sikhs over here. Free drinks and beverages. Hi, how are you? What is this?
6: What is this? It's a special event today.
4: Okay. Is this Khalistan?
7: Oh, yeah, Khalistan.
4: That's Khalistani?
6: Yeah.
4: Pretty cool. What's your name, my friend? Say hi.
6: No, what are you telling me?
4: I said hi.
6: And what do you say? Khalistani, what is
4: Khalistan? An independent nation for Sikhs? Tell me about Khalistan. Why are you so sensitive about that?
6: No, I don't want to tell you something.
4: Oh, I see. Is that a sensitive topic? I don't know. I thought it was Khalistan.
8: What does Khalistan mean?
4: Okay, we don't know. They see themselves as somewhat independent from the rest of India. Where are you guys from? Talk to me.
9: You can walk
4: on the public street, right?
6: I know, check your ID.
4: My ID?
6: Yeah?
4: I'm just traveling though. I don't want to give you my ID.
6: You are not a traveler, man.
4: Huh?
6: I know you are Portuguese.
4: So what's going on? What's going on here?
9: What are you doing there?
6: First, don't try to be smart. Huh?
4: I'm not trying to be smart. You're trying to be smart.
9: But don't touch.
4: All right, then get away from me then.
9: Put this off.
4: No, I'm not going to.
9: You are going to.
4: No, I'm not going to. No, I'm not. He's already calling the shots here. No, leave me alone. Leave me alone. What is your problem? Who are you? Who are you?
9: I'm already in the authority.
4: I don't care. Who are you? Where are you from?
9: I don't
4: care. Get back up. Back up. Back up. Back up. Don't touch me.
9: You
4: are all up on my face.
9: Speak when you're in the...
4: What are you doing? What is the problem?
9: What are you doing?
4: Get away from me. What is your problem?
9: What are you doing?
4: I'm talking to people.
9: Don't do that.
4: Just relax, relax.
9: You dirty language.
4: Don't listen to me on dirty language. Get away from me. Don't touch me either. He's coming on me. I can show you on video.
9: Which channel you have on YouTube?
5: It's irrelevant.
4: You want me to leave?
5: Yes.
4: Okay. Fuck off me. I gotta shut up.
7: Go.
4: I'm moving.
7: Get out of here, man.
4: I can't walk on the sidewalk. Get me on the sidewalk. He's gonna beat me with the beat stick, George Floyd style. He keeps coming to me. They're the ones attacking me. I'm one guy. Okay. Ay, ay,
7: ay.
4: What do you want me? I'm moving. I'm trying to leave. My car is over there. My car is over there. Yeah, Marky, you have the beat stick. You have the gun. You win. You.
0: So, whether you're in Canada or Europe or Australia, notice that when the foreigners attack you, the police come and attack you. This has all been set up. It's replacement migration. Go to the UN website, type in replacement migration. It's a 2000 plan to bring in 680 million illegals to North America and to bring in 300 plus million to Europe. It's all official. When you talk about it, the ADL comes out and says you're a Nazi and says arrest you. Calls for my arrest. You want to see the clips? They're galas with Sacha Baron Cohen. It is crazy town. All right, hour number two is coming up, and we got to look at Disney and a bunch of cruise ships raided last week, and big pedophile bust got almost no coverage. So we're going to look at the history in the first 5 minutes of the next hour of Disney and its huge connection to pedophilia. Then we're going to look at the midterms. We're going to look at J.D. Vance. We're going to look at the poll numbers. We're also going to look at the good news of the Supreme Court ruling on redistricting. Now, that's changed so much. We're looking at that. Then we're going to look at the poison shots and the new pandemic with the hantavirus they're trying to push, and the Bill and Melinda Gates Foundation pushing cockroach milk, more nutritious than cow's milk. Scientists released a new shocking study. You have any idea how toxic the exoskeletons of the cockroaches are? Very carcinogenic. That is all coming up, and that's just some of what we'll cover in hour number two. Remember, you're the Paul Revere's. Share the live feeds. We're all on shows on X and Rumble, the Alex Jones Show, and tell folks about that local station you're listening to. That is so important. Now, ladies and gentlemen, we have been running a series of flash sales for only 2 days. And the last sale ended last night, Saturday night, like I said. I'm announcing this live on air Sunday night, the 10th of May, 2026. So you have 2 days through Monday into Tuesday to get a massive buy one, get one free deal at our sponsor that owns the Alex Jones Network. Keep us on air, thealexjonesshow.com. 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Obviously, I want to be the most accurate news. 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You have 2 days to take advantage of this right now at TheAlexShowStore.com. 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We have the Gut Detox Defense Stack, Zeolite Detox, highest quality private label of zeolite that detoxifies spike protein, heavy metals, draws it out. 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We have the very best, or most of the iodine that's out there is bound to another element, so you don't absorb it. 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They just pulled back. It's a sister site because we kept it separate from InfoWars. That was the site that went to just build the fledgling Alex Jones network. And so they always hold back 10% of inventory, where it's coins or knives or collectible, you know, limited edition T-shirts or Faraday bags. 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Sugar Life, he's now.

0: Well, a bunch of Disney cruise ships got raided 3 days ago for giant pedophile rings. So I thought we should play this new report we've done just on Disney and their sick proclivities for you before we cover the news.
1: In a shocking raid that shatters the already damaged wholesome facade of the most magical place on Earth, U.S. Customs and Border Protection agents boarded five cruise ships in San Diego between April 23rd and 25th, which included Disney's Magic, netting 28 arrests for child sexual exploitation material. Three of those nabbed were Disney cruise staffers, with passengers left stunned as crew members, including one family's server, were cuffed right in front of them during disembarkation. Authorities confirmed involvement in receiving, possessing, distributing, or viewing child pornography, primarily among foreign crew from the Philippines, Portugal, and Indonesia.
2: Crew member on board the Disney Dream was arrested for possession of child pornography after authorities received 9 separate tips from the National Center for Missing and Exploited Children. A 28-year-old Filipino crew member had his phone seized when the ship arrived at the port, and authorities found multiple photographs of children engaged in sexual acts, some of which were under 10 years of age. He apparently was sharing these photos with a group of other such individuals on a Facebook group.
1: Meanwhile, liberal mouthpieces like Kathy Griffin are outraged that the pedos were arrested and deported. Because, of course they are. Disney issued the standard corporate boilerplate about zero tolerance and cooperation, but the pattern here is impossible to ignore.
3: Then there's Xavier Jackson. He's 27.
4: He is accused of sending sexual images to someone he thought was a 14-year-old girl.
3: Oh, did I mention that he just happens to be a lifeguard at the Polynesian Resort for Disney? Well, why do people like Paul Vail work at Disney? Because that's where the children are. He had 540 counts of child pornography, from newborns to 8 years of age.
5: Deputies stormed their Davenport home, the one with Mickey and Minnie out in the front yard and a security jacket hanging in the car. Inside, they say they found child porn on Thomas Wheeler's computer, with kids ranging in age from 9 to 11 engaged in various sex acts.
6: Detectives arrested 10 men and 16-year-old boy as part of an undercover child pornography investigation. One of the men worked as a project manager at Walt Disney World. Another worked at Legoland.
7: Investigators telling us that this pastor and also a Disney hotel employee was downloading child porn images while on the job, but apparently he was also doing more.
8: Disney put a system in place to take screen captures every 3 seconds, recording Cuthbert's every move, even as he wrote an Easter sermon while he watched the videos.
9: This is how investigators say the Disney worker solicited at least one boy through his Xbox.
10: Charles Proctor, he's a 56-year-old electrician at Disney World. Proctor is charged with 11 counts of possessing child porn.
11: A Disney boat driver sits now in the Orange County Jail, charged with more than a dozen counts of possessing and trading child pornography.
12: This man, Richard Morgan, has been taken into custody, accused of molesting a young girl. He is a stage tech at Disney World.
13: A Disney employee busted, say investigators, for chatting online and trying to meet what he thought was a dad and his 8-year-old daughter for sex. Federal prosecutors say Frederick Pohl of Claremont was surprised when he got to an Orlando hotel. There was no girl, only investigators waiting to arrest him.
14: And this man is waiting to go to trial. Polk County deputies arrested him last year for having child porn. Of course, Disney isn't the only theme park with cases like this. Employees from SeaWorld, Legoland, and Universal have also been arrested for similar crimes.
15: State police have just arrested a SeaWorld employee on charges of making and sharing child porn.
16: Some downtown Disney visitors are shocked tonight as word spreads that an employee there was arrested and charged with molesting a 9-year-old boy earlier this month.
1: How deep does this rot go in an organization that markets directly to kids? Passengers filming the chaos in the docks weren't just witnessing arrests. They were seeing the mask slip on a billion-dollar machine that profits from trust it lost years ago.
0: We've been right about the poison shots and raised the main alarm, and right about the open borders, and right about the wars, and right about the entire agenda. That's why the bad guys want us off air. And that's why it's such a revolutionary act when you take the live feed from Real Alex Jones on X or on Rumble at AJN Live. 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Hundreds of thousands followed just last day. 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

show. We've heard a lot about this in the last year. Out at Mar-a-Lago at the entrance, a group of Christian pastors decided to build this giant 30-something-foot-tall gold statue of President Trump. And, again, I'm not just here to bash Trump. I'm not here to just pick things to go after him for. But this feeds into the hysteria that he's like Jesus, and he's posted on Truth Social that I've been persecuted more than Jesus just 2 weeks ago, and he's posted images of him as a Christ-like figure healing the sick and dying. And you've got Paula White and all people saying similar things. It's creepy. And we already had the left, remember, famously said Hillary was like a Messiah and was like Jesus. So let's put up a quote out of the Old Testament of Moses comes down with the tablets, the Ten Commandments, and he's been gone a couple weeks up there, and he comes down, and the Israelites, you know, just fresh out of getting out of Egypt, have started melting all their jewelry down to a golden calf they're worshiping. And when he heard the noise of the people as they shouted, he said unto Moses, there is a noise of war in the camps, you know, revelry. And he said, is it not the voice of them that shout for mastery? Neither is it the voice of them that cry for being overcome, but the noise of them that sing do I hear. And it came to pass, as soon as he came nigh unto the camp, that he saw the calf and the dancing, and Moses' anger waxed, meaning it got big, waxed hot, and he cast the tablets out of his hands and breaks them beneath the mount. And he took the calf which was made and burnt into fire and ground it into powder and strewed it upon the water and made the children of Israel drink of it. Moses said unto Aaron, what did these people unto thee that thou hast brought so great a sin upon them? Scroll down. And Aaron said, let not the anger of my Lord wax hot. Thou knowest the people that they are set to mischief on mischief. And they said unto me, make us gods which shall we go before us. For as for Moses, the man that brought us out of the land of Egypt, we want not what is become of him. So we don't want to just worship God. We want a golden idol. We want this. We want to worship this. If you read deeper into it, a bunch of them got killed when he threw the tablets down. In fact, guys, type in Charlton Heston, Ten Commandments, golden calf scene. In fact, let's just play that. The Ten Commandments, Charlton Heston, golden calf scene. Powerful. So, I mean, A, people ask why everyone to Mar-a-Lago. I was invited many times. You go, you stand around tuxedos. Everybody feels like you're super powerful. I'll go to an important event if something's happening. But I don't just go pose like I've arrived and it's so cool. And it's just something fundamental about it is posing. Rather be in the field, in the fight, talking to millions of people, getting people awake, you know, exposing human trafficking, exposing wars, exposing poison shots. And so I thought some of these photos were fake when I saw them. They're real. It was in local newspapers. They quote, the Christian pastors and a bunch of rabbis blessed the statue and got down on their knees and prayed. Show the photo. That there's local newscasts of this. Prayed for the statue, through the statue to President Trump. Again, I thought this was a joke. This actually happened. What makes it even better is it's not just like they prayed for some statue of Trump. They prayed to a golden statue. I remember like a year ago, they put out an AI video that Trump reposted through social of the new Gaza with this golden statue of Trump. And I had listeners call in and say, hey man, why aren't you exposing this? I didn't know about it. Well, this isn't some AI thing about Gaza. This is real, folks. You can just type in, pastors bless golden statue of Trump, Mar-a-Lago. Interest in Mar-a-Lago, they're in Palm Beach. It's on private property, not on his. I mean, this is cuckoo town. I mean, who would want a monstrosity like that? That's like bad luck. And then you've got Trump calling in, and the rabbis bless it. I can do an hour on this, okay? Don't believe me, just go to X. Type in Trump golden statue. Watch the rabbis bless it. Watch the Christian pastors bless it. Watch them get down and pray in front of it and bless it. I mean, one thing they said, bless Trump, put their hands on it, that's great. Or even says, bless Trump in general. But no, they're blessing the damn statue. This is literally Moses comes down out of the burning bush and God and gives him the
literally the covenant, and they say, we don't want that. We came out of Egypt. We want to go back to what that was. We don't want you. Yeah, go ahead and play the full Charlton Heston clip. I watch this movie every year of my life, except when I haven't been here a few years. I'm older. My mother watches this every Easter. I've watched this in the theater probably 10 times with her. It's a great movie. Here's a biblically accurate reenactment by Cecil B. DeMille's Jewish of what happened. Here it is.

0: and did eat and drink.
1: There's no freedom without the law.
2: By the law,
1: shall die by the law.
3: Now, somebody made a compilation there. The scene when he comes down is only a few minutes. We'll try to find it, but that was a good compilation. I'm glad they had a compilation, actually. The point is, whether you believe this happened or not, this is what we follow as Christians. This is the Old Testament the Jews followed, and I believe it was real, and you see it all around you. The point is, they've archaeologically dug up so much what they said about Moses, almost all of it's already been proven. It's crazy. Where they said they did rituals, all this stuff, they've dug it all up. The point is that you got a golden statue, people bowing down in front of it, blessing the president. And the president calls in, a little busy with the war, he says, to be part of this. This is just crazy. Then you add all the stuff about, oh, he's been more persecuted than Jesus, the Pentagon says, and he's of the Lord. And the posting official photos like demons coming out of the sky, and then he's Jesus. And Trump goes, oh, I thought it was a doctor. And just last week, you know, I have been persecuted more than Jesus. Oh, yeah, right. I'm not trying to criticize Trump. This is just all unseemly, and I just can't be part of this. Yeah, Trump pastor class president has better understanding of the Bible than the Pope. Well, that might not be true. It's just, anyways, here's just one of the angles and one of the clips of this event. There's hours of this crap, bowing down, praying to it, all of it. Here's Trump calling into his own golden statue event.
4: I want to make sure everyone can hear. Okay, sir.
5: Hello, everybody. I want to thank you so much for being there today, and more importantly, for what you did. The statue is beautiful. You know, I saw it during the weekend. We had a big PGA tournament with a great champion, and all great champions, actually, but it was a great tournament. And I got to look at it very closely, and it's incredible. And I just want to thank you. I know it was done from love, and I want to thank Mark Burns, a pastor. He's a good pastor. He's a good man. I've known him a long time. He's been with me from the beginning, right from the beginning, maybe about 2 days later, right? 2 days.
6: But right, Mr. President.
5: he was right at the beginning, and I appreciate it, Mark. You're great, and just really a good person. And I want to thank everybody there. I don't know, I hear there's a good crowd of people, but I want to thank you all, and I won't forget it. And we love you all, and the country's doing great, and Iran is not doing good because of us. They are not doing well at all, and good things are happening, and I just want to really give you my love, and I wish I could be there where we want to make sure everything's going perfect on the war fronts. I figure you can understand that, but we'll see you all around. I just want to, again, it's everybody is taking pictures of it. Everybody is, my people told me that it's unbelievable. All day long, they're taking pictures. They stand up next to it, and they have their picture taken. It really came out beautiful. I didn't know what to expect. I just want to thank you all, and we love you all, and God bless America.
6: God bless you, sir. God bless you. We love you. God bless you, Mr. President.
3: Now, again, I call balls and strikes. So Trump didn't commission a golden statue of himself. He's being nice. He's a very gracious person. When I got married to my second wife, he found out about it and called my number, talked to me, called her for like 5-10 minutes, on her how great I was. He's a very nice person, okay? But it's the people around him that are literally saying he's Jesus constantly. This is hurting us with Christian Americans who see this and say they're not going to be part of it. It's hurting us in the midterms, folks. And it's in general bad luck. I mean, you know. Trump used to say, listen, thanks a lot. I'm just your president. I don't need gold statues to me, okay? You know, the joke on South Park is actually did this. One of the Metallica people bitched about Napster or whatever, you know, the early Spotify, and said, I'm only making $500 million a year. I had to cancel a golden statue to myself. So they made a joke about it on South Park. It's like golden statues? I mean, we've got serious problems. 25 veterans committing suicide a day. We've got human trafficking, all these wars. We don't need to be blessing golden statues. It's just, it's not good. Here's the actual raw clip from the Ten Commandments of Charlton Heston.
7: Whoa!
1: unto thee, O Israel. You have sinned a great sin in the sight of God. You are not worthy to receive these Ten Commandments.
3: The whole story of the Bible, which has been proven to be accurate, is God chose the Jews, and then they constantly did what they were supposed to. Like everybody else. We're not blaming them. The point is, this is how we are. Jew and Gentile. But don't sit there and say worshiping Israel is what we're supposed to do.
0: Did you carve those tablets to become a prince over us?
3: No. When Israel does the right thing, they are blessed. When they do the wrong thing, they are judged, just like us.
1: Let him come to me.
3: And Israel's about to be judged when he lost. We're in big trouble. Yeah, see, they just cut back that up 10 seconds. You notice they just uncut the girl. Because they were about to sacrifice her. That's what you do to the golden calf. A virgin means a child, but they didn't put a kid up there. That's too hardcore in the 1950s. Go ahead and play it again.
7: And the people make me do it.
8: Joshua! Joshua!
9: He showed you no land flowing with milk and honey.
3: So they're down there having an orgy and human sacrifice.
1: Blasphemers, idolaters, for this you shall drink bitter waters. God has set before you this day his laws of life and good and death and evil. Those who will not live by the law shall die by the law.
3: Say about that, or Ted Cruz. Oh, worship Israel, do whatever it says. The whole Bible, Old and New Testament, is about Israel does the right thing, it's blessed. Goes off, cursed. And everybody else as well. The Jews are the example that God gave us to understand this. And it is important in Abrahamic religions. It's central. They are important. Get the Dan Bilzerian clip ready. He's running for Congress. He's tried to come on my show. Maybe I should have him on. But I just don't want to cuss and yell for an hour straight and say, Jew, Jew, Jew, Jew, Jew, Jew, Jew. This is a very serious subject. It needs to be approached with the most serious...

0: So they will be judged, and we will be judged. And I'm sitting back with doom in my eyes, knowing the demon that has been conjured here, the devil. But you laugh like Bill Zirian. I'll get him on this week if he'll come on. Run for Congress in Florida. It's Florida, right? He's just sitting back, you know, this guy, all women, partying, yachts. I'm not judging him. My point is, he's Mr. Influencer. And back when girls and yachts and race cars and mansions is cool, he's the guy doing that. And now that it's cool to bash Jews all day and just only talk about that and nothing else and say that's the only problem in the universe, when it's us, all of us together, good versus evil, the fight is in our own hearts individually. To just point at them and say, oh, it's all just that. That's the only thing you know about. Not China, not the mad scientists, not the poison shots, not the alpha-gal syndrome, not China, none of it. Just know this. And when Trump came out 5 weeks ago and said, I will destroy Iran in one day, never return, kill their culture, nuclear weapon, I said, he needs to be 25th Amendment if he keeps doing this. He backed off until 3 days ago. Now he's back to, I'll turn him into a giant glowing crater. When Trump said, I will judge a whole people like he's God, and I will kill you all, we're supposedly saving them, that's megalomania, that's demonic, that was wrong, and I said it was wrong. And when Dan Bilzerian gets up and says, I'm ready to suit up and go kill Israelis, I want to kill them all, they're all bad, kill Jews, period, you've just judged a whole group like you're God. And it's the same thing that the Israelis under Netanyahu have done to the Lebanese, whether they're Christian or Muslim, just wiping them out. Totally wrong and evil. Or what they've done, dehumanizing even, you have Israeli ministers, top ones, saying, oh, any kid we kill, even a five-year-old, they're going to be bad later, kill them. That's demonic. And when Israel does it, I point it out and say it's wrong. When Trump says the Iranians are basically subhuman, deserve to die, it's wrong. And when Dan Bilzerian plays God, just like Trump and Netanyahu, and says they're all bad, kill them all, he's ready to suit up and go fight them. I guarantee you, Dan, you can get on an airplane, you can fly to Russia, you can get into Tehran, they will suit your ass up, buddy. So I'm calling Bilzerian's bluff. Oh, you're running for Congress. You just said you'll go fight the Israelis. I guarantee you the Iranians will take you into Tehran, and they will suit your ass up, and they will put you in a Hezbollah unit, or they'll put you on a missile battery or something. So you just said you're ready to go join to destroy Israel because they all deserve to die. Just think about that. When Trump says the Iranians all deserve to die, it's wrong. When Netanyahu says the Muslims are subhuman, they all need to die, it's wrong. And when you do, it's wrong. Just because other people are doing bad things, Dan, doesn't mean you can then act like that. Because let me explain something. That's the demonic spirit. You think when you get up there and say, kill all the Jews, that that's going to defuse this? It's going to make Jews that weren't on board with this get scared and join Netanyahu's control. Netanyahu has committed Israel to a full existential war and tried to commit us because Israel knows it's surrounded in deep trouble and believes only doubling down as its only savior instead of a way out of this. Israel has thousands of nuclear weapons and delivery systems. You can sit there and dream all day about destroying them. Have you looked into the next phases of this? And how this is all being manipulated by satanic forces. This is about being a man. This is about being informed. Not about making points with everybody about how you can be the most radical. And look where the point we're at is. I'm censored. I'm banned everywhere. He's not. Because I'm trying to bring freedom and peace and connectivity and deeper understanding. And the Holy Spirit that unifies us all to transcend this together. And he's over here. He's ready to kill them all. People say, oh, look at the Jewish agent Alex Jones. No, I'm an agent of not destroying the planet and following God's plan. God will judge nations. God will judge people. If he said, I'm going to go fight the Israelis, think they're tyrants, I'm going to go join the Iranian military, I'd say, okay, that's your opinion. But no, he says, because there's nothing better than wiping out all the Jews. And now you just help commit the evil force manipulating them to total war. He's a flying monkey in my view. Here he is.
1: I mean, honestly, the only real battle in the war, you know, exterminating Israel, that would be on the fuck draft waiver, wherever. Give me a rifle and send me the fuck over there. I truly believe that the majority of that

0: country is evil, and they're perpetuating a genocide. They've been operating apartheid. They're suppressing those Palestinians. They're attacking the arrogant, ungrateful bastards, and they need to be.
1: So, Mr. Playboy, Mr. Party Man, when that's the cool thing, is all about that. Now that it's bashing Israel, he's all about it. So is this our representative in this? Is this who's going to lead us into the genocide of the Jews? It's demonic. It's all psychotic. Benjamin Netanyahu is just like him. We've got all these enemies. Kill them all. And Belzerian is fine. We'll kill you all. But he's not going to go to Iran. He's not going to go fight the Israelis. It's all big talk by somebody that just wants to get attention. That's all that matters to him. He'll do whatever it takes to get attention and act like a tough guy. And it's pathetic. We need to defuse the situation. Netanyahu is inches away from being removed from power. The IDF told Trump, don't attack, when the Mossad told him to attack 70-something days ago. Not glorifying him, it's just true. And to make Israel one monolithic group and to say the problem in the world is Jews is a scapegoat. We oppose the corruption of Israel. Israel's out of control and a big threat and a big problem. But we do it from a place of goodness and love to fix things, not sitting there cussing every 5 seconds, acting tough, and saying, kill all the Jews, that'll answer our problems. All you're doing is conjuring Armageddon. We'll be right back with more news. Stay with me. I'm Alex Jones. Follow us on Exit Row, Alex Jones. Stay with us. I'm so excited about the Alex Jones Network. I'm so excited to expand it. The bad guys are in trouble. Hell, we might even get InfoWars back. But who knows? But I couldn't have stood against this tyranny and fought them without your support. But a lot of people, not the majority, but 20-30%, believe the propaganda of the national news that we're off the air. And friends, family, neighbors, people at the gas station, Alex, I'm so sorry you're off the air. I'm so sorry, you know, the Onion runs your company. They didn't get it a year and a half ago with the fake auction. They didn't get it this time. They're blocked in court. They're in a lot of trouble, okay? We're winning, but I need funds for the defense and the offense and for the network and for everything we're doing. And I need your word of mouth to tell your email list, your text message list, your neighbors, your friends, your family. Hey, Alex Jones is revoking forbidden info. He knows what he's talking about.
2: Alex Jones called this years ago. 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
1: 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We have ultramethylene blue tincture capsules and now the gummies that are a concentrate of already the strongest best methylene blue. 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More coming in a month or so. We have plenty of the tincture and the capsules, but not the gummies. If you want them, there's probably 3 or 4 days left of them. 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Separately, I can do hours on this. Just go to Wikipedia even. Go to the UN website. Even our enemies admit it. There's an average 15 IQ point reduction in the West because of lack of iodine in the soil and in our foods. Iodine is so good for women, children, adults, pregnant women, but especially older people. But most iodine is a bound iodine to another element. Atomic means on the periodic table, it is pure. We're the only people that put out the pure iodine. And we have it, T3 trifecta iodine at thealexjonesstore.com. Get yours now. I got my iced tea right here. I take it about every 2 days. I'm going to take a dropper full of this bad boy. And this is so good for your brain, your clarity, your cells. It's essential. If you don't get iodine, you die. Again, you don't have oxygen for 4 minutes, you're dead. Don't have water for 4 days, you're dead. 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Iodine is one of the essential things. 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

0: From the front lines of the information war, it's Alex Jones.
1: So here's the analogy. You've seen those movies where they're trying to defuse a nuclear bomb, and they don't know to cut the red wire, the green wire, the blue wire, the black wire. And I can think multi-stages ahead, very easy war game, what's going to happen with Iran, Strait of Hormuz, nuclear war, destruction of Israel. And Israel becomes the detonator for nuclear conflagration guaranteed. And Israel's ready for that. And then Israel puts its people into a position, gets the U.S. in a position for total war. The whole world turns against Israel. Israel loves that, the controllers, because it makes their people get behind them. Now they've got total control over the majority of powerful Jews around the world. And then the public gets pissed off and says, well, let's just kill all the Jews. What do you think that makes the Jews do that were fighting Netanyahu and trying to de-escalate this? That makes them either get sidelined or join it. Now we're committed to the psychotic game of chicken that Netanyahu has put us into, that damn monster. And all issues now are forgotten. You heard Bilzerian. No other issue matters. Well, I thought the clip was bleeped. They're bleeping it now. He cusses so much for our stations. No, we can't do that. We try to bleep it out in live time, but delayed it out. But the point is, as soon as the clip's ready, give it to me. The point is you can see second, third, fourth order where this leads. Here's an example. This is official from North Korea. Kim Jong-un watched the mullahs get killed, so he has a standing order that if he ever gets killed, God forbid the Chinese might do it to get them to launch nuclear war. They've always wanted to use North Korea as a trigger. Kim Jong-un dies now. His military fires nuclear weapons at Japan and others. We're into full nuclear war. See the unintended consequences of Israel's war with Iran. And Bilzerian would say, well, see, they're the problem. Let's go kill all of them. Why didn't you say remove Netanyahu from power? Why didn't you say kick AIPAC out of control of the U.S.? No, Jews are the problem. Kill them all. I'm ready to go fight them. Which I guarantee you, if Netanyahu sees that clip, which I'm sure they're going to have on Israeli TV, isn't already on there, they're going to use that for control. In fact, I'd asked a question. It's come out. The Southern Poverty Law Center and the ADL are funding most of the white supremacist groups, and so they can put out the worst rhetoric, like Israel founded Hamas, ran Hamas, so they can have delegitimized Palestinians, so they can have a war with them. Does Dan Bilzerian get money from Israel? I'm not saying he does. I'm just saying, let me tell you, that's the type of stuff Netanyahu loves. That gives him more power, Dan, Mr. Big Tough Guy. And now Kim Jong-un, if he dies, is given an order to launch a nuclear war, pal. Thanks a lot, Israel. Thanks a lot, Trump. Thanks a lot, Mark Levin. And now you've conjured this thing. Oh, we have it bleeped now. Yeah, go ahead and roll the clip again. Here it is.
2: Today that I see worth fighting is, you know, exterminating Israel.
1: Start over. I want it crisp. Start it again.
2: I mean, honestly, the only real battle in the world today that I see worth fighting is, you know, exterminating Israel. I mean, I would sign up tomorrow and go put boots on the ground and go kill Israelis. That would be a great day for me. I would sign up on the draft waiver wherever. Give me a rifle and send me the over there. I truly believe that the majority of that country is evil and they're perpetuating a genocide. They've been operating apartheid. They're suppressing those Palestinians. They're attacking their neighbors. They're operating like terrorists. They're arrogant, ungrateful bastards, and they need to be wiped off the map.
1: And that's what Israel says about its enemies, including the children, which I get pisses you off. And I get you get, oh, street cred talking like that. See where we are now? Maybe Bilzerian's actually a good guy and thinks he's doing a good thing, but if he doesn't go join the Iranian military next week, I'm going to have real questions about it. And I'm not trying to recruit him for that. My point is, show us. You know, go ahead. A lot of talk. You just gave Netanyahu a giant present. And it's disgusting. And it's dangerous. And some dumbasses will say, oh, what, you support Israel doing all this? No, ladies and gentlemen. Netanyahu is already indicted and convicted. Multiple indictments and convictions. He will be gone. He needs this war. We need to de-escalate this. And you don't do that saying kill every Jew. I mean, if you look at the factions in Israel, it's not a unified group, and I'm not being an apologist for Israel. Israel's a major problem. But we want to fix that problem, not have a damn new nuclear war, a world war. I don't know how anybody argues with me on this. This is so simple if you just use your head. We're going to lose the midterms. They're going to impeach Trump, and this time get a conviction in the Senate, the way things are going. Even with the redistricting, it's bad. I got numbers on that. And I'm just horrified that Israel has become the cliche people said it was. Israel brags they control the U.S. It's a nightmare. But I think we should oppose Israel and Netanyahu from a Christ-like position and just call balls and strikes and not get vitriolic and genocidal and not lower ourselves to the level of Netanyahu and not lower every Jew on the planet to the level of Netanyahu. That's not fair. You know, if somebody I know goes and commits a crime, am I guilty? No, not if I'm not involved. This is how I operate. Like, do I like the mullahs? No. Do I like al-Qaeda? No. Do I think they should be taken out? Yes. I don't say kill all Muslims. It's the same thing. You can't do that, folks. That's just simple. To me, that's fundamental. I can't believe I even have to discuss that or debate that with people. But I know I'm going to get attacked for this. Oh, Jones supports Israel. He just called for wiping all the Jews out, okay? That is music to Netanyahu's ears. He loves that. Don't you understand how this works? You think you're going to wipe the Jews out? That's called Armageddon. I'd like to not have that right now. I'd like stability. I'd like prosperity. I'd like freedom. I'd like to get control of our sovereignty again and kick AIPAC out and kick Netanyahu out and prosecute the Jonathan Pollards. I mean, I believe that, you know, from the funding, it's very clear that the Daily Wire and Ben Shapiro and all these people are Israeli agents working in their country. Arrest them. Indict them. There's evidence. Go. Put them in prison. Put the actual agents and the spies in jail. Don't sit there and do the move that the ADLs and the Poverty Law Center have done, going out funding white supremacist groups that say kill all the Jews to make standing up to Israel's corruption look illegitimate. This is very simple, folks. And I know you're smart enough to understand it. I want to stop the corrupt elements of Israel controlling our country and China and all the globalists and the EU. I want to stop it all. And I just oppose the different power structures that are out there. And the left ally with Islam and all the rest of it. That's a huge issue as well. So it becomes this litmus test. I've seen Megyn Kelly and others like, oh, I was wrong about Islam. I'm against Israel. Now I'm pro-Islam. What? You can be anti-Likudnik Jewish supremacist garbage, and also be against Islamic supremacism. But that's how things have been dumbed down. All right, shifting gears. Newt Gingrich is a very smart historian and professor, and he was a neocon in ways. I don't support everything he did politically, but I've read many of his books. He's dead on about the courts being weaponized, the founding fathers being worried about it. Thomas Jefferson passed laws to defang corrupt Article III courts that were trying to create a judicial dictatorship when he was the third president. And Trump has actually stood against those, and that's a good thing he's been doing. So here's Newt Gingrich talking about it. And then a talk show is talking about the judicial persecution of InfoWars. So we got other threats, other things to deal with as well. Here's the clips.
3: Read the Declaration of Independence. A very large number of its specific charges against Great Britain involve dictatorial judges. The fact is the Founding Fathers deeply distrusted judges and thought that the lawyer class was dangerous and that you could not give them unbridled power or they would undermine and destroy free society. Now, this is not some marginal position. Thomas Jefferson, asked about judicial supremacy, said, that is an absurdity. That would be an oligarchy. And it's doubly dangerous because, you see, if judges think that they are unchallengeable, they are inevitably corrupted. Corrupted in a moral sense. I don't mean taking money, but I mean in a sense of arrogance. in a sense of imposing on the rest of us. Lord Acton warned in the 19th century that power tends to corrupt, and absolute power corrupts absolutely. Notice he dropped the word tends. And the courts in the last 53 years have proven that Lord Acton's right. Because with each passing decade, the judges have become more hostile to the American tradition. They now openly talk about using foreign sources of information because, after all, the American Constitution is so old and so antiquated. A justice who believes that shouldn't be serving on the American bench. One of the major impediments and threats to democracy today is the very behavior of the law schools, which teach a usurpation of power in a way that is utterly unsustainable. Founding fathers designed our Constitution based on Montesquieu's concept of the balance of power. We're supposed to have three co-equal branches. There can be no supremacy if there are three co-equal branches, by definition. Otherwise, you'd have a superior branch and two inferior branches. But it's worse than that. If you read Hamilton in the Federalist Papers, he says the courts couldn't possibly take on the legislative and executive branch because they would inevitably lose. Jefferson is the most clear example of taking on the judiciary. In the Judicial Reform Act of 1802, the Jeffersonians eliminated 18 out of 35 federal judges. Didn't impeach them, just abolished their offices, told them to go home. Jackson, in tackling the Bank of the United States, which he said was a overly centralized form of power, think of it as the earlier Bernanke, was told, well, the Supreme Court has said that it's constitutional. He said, fine, that's their opinion. He said, I have a different opinion. I'm the president, they're a court. They get their opinion in court. I get my opinion in the White House. Lincoln spends a large section of his first inaugural address explaining why the Dred Scott decision may be the law of the case, but cannot be the law of the land, and Lincoln refuses to enforce the Dred Scott decision while he's president, period. So people who come in and say, oh, as Nancy Pelosi once said, if the court speaks, it's as though God has spoken. Now, be fair, having somebody from her branch of the party recognize God is an important step in the right direction. In the question of national security, in the last few years, the courts, I think, have become virtually out of touch with reality. The idea that the courts are now going to take on responsibility for defending the United States is a clear and fundamental violation of the Constitution and a fundamental violation of the executive branch's power, and the Congress should pass a law repudiating every interference of the courts in national security issues and returning them to the Congress and the President where they rightly belong. In 1942, a group of German saboteurs were landed in Florida and Long Island. They were all picked up within 2 weeks. Roosevelt brought in his attorney general and said, they will be tried in a military court, they will be executed, it should happen within 3 weeks, and tell the Supreme Court if they issue a writ of habeas corpus, I will not honor it, and therefore they should not issue it. I am the commander-in-chief in wartime. They aren't. Congress has the power to limit the appeals, as I mentioned earlier. Congress can cut budgets. Congress can say, all right, in the future the Ninth Circuit can meet, but it will have no clerks. By the way, we aren't going to pay the electric bill for 2 years. And since you seem to be rendering justice in the dark, you don't seem to need your law library either. This is, by the way, I am paraphrasing Hamilton in the Federalist Papers, in which he is defending, he says flatly, the judiciary is the weakest of the three branches.
1: And it's trying to establish a dictatorship.
3: This modern model is just totally opposite the American tradition.
1: Powerful.
4: Doesn't it at least make you not excited, but like moderately hopeful that people are still seeking out this kind of content? That people still want to hear Alex Jones, because even though he sounds like a mad scientist, all of his stuff is it's documented, it's proven. It's all provable. They put $1 billion lawsuit on his head that he shouldn't have to pay for a bull case. And he's still doing it, and he's still plugging away, and people are still finding him, and millions of people are still searching him out and discovering his content and learning about this. I don't know, man. It makes me feel like, I'm not saying we're going to win, because I don't think we are, but at least we're not going to be blindfolded into the camp. You know, like, it's going to take some force. You're going to have to force us. You're not going to convince us that it's what's best for us. I mean, that's... small difference maybe to you, but feels like kind of a victory that people search out Alex Jones and go find him still.
1: At alexjoneslive.com, bookmark that, share with everybody you know and those you don't know. 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And let me plug right now that I'm going to hit this final story on J.D. Vance ahead of Saturday Night Live with Royce White, knocking it out of the park from Minnesota, Belly of the Beast. Now, take this new hat. I didn't tell Big League, because they're our sponsor of the Alex Jones Network, what to come out with product-wise. I said, this is a great supplement. I have a T-shirt idea. A lot of the stuff I design, I tell you what I do. This came in with a bunch of the new hats and shirts, really, and I was like, my name, Alex Jones Live? But I decided to go out today, grocery shopping and to a restaurant wearing it, and I got massive compliments on it. And it doesn't even really say my name. I mean, it does, but it just looks cool, like a cool design. 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All right, so I'm not bringing this up to criticize J.D. Vance. I like J.D. Vance. J.D. Vance told me 2 months before he got the nomination and was nominated that he was the guy. I think he's really smart. I support him. I like him a lot. I think he should be the nominee, way better than Marco Rubio, the neocon, coming up in 2028. And that election basically starts in less than a year, and it starts peaking in a year and a half. So that said, it's now come out that one of his rallies, and it's been others as well, in Des Moines, Iowa, he's had other events where like 500 people show up. Just a year ago, 10,000 was showed for him. Trump, all the main Trump product sellers are shutting down, closing because of Trump Epstein cover-up, the Iran war, all the stuff. People are done. And I point that out to Trump supporters. Some of them go, oh, you're a traitor. No, I'm not drinking Kool-Aid. I'm not in a cult. I want Trump to get back on track. There's not much time. Maybe too late already. So they had to pay, it's now confirmed, $100 to get people to go to this event. That's crazy. Now, we know the Democrats do this in every case. We know that. And the only good news is the Democrats are even more unpopular than Republicans. They have their lowest approval rating ever of like 25%. Trump's at 31%. So it's like helter skelter. Yeah, I'm coming down fast, but I'm miles above you. I am not happy about this. But since Trump bound himself to Israel and Mark Levin, he's plunging. It's so sad. Now we have 10 days that shook the White House map and Democrat confidence because they've been gerrymandering. Supreme Court ruled in Trump's favor. It's totally true. That's good. We're getting some extra seats. But will it be enough? That is the larger question. So here is Vance. Notice it's a really close shot because nobody's there. With a bunch of paid influencers, this is so sad. And I point this out, not to undermine Trump overall, but to say these are red lights flashing. Here it is.

0: Thank you.
1: Now, juxtapose that with 100,000 2 years ago when RFK Jr. endorsed Trump in Tucson. Juxtapose that with just a year ago, Trump, 50,000 people rallies. Trump, they're like, oh, look, Trump goes and talks to a group of geriatrics. There's 2,000 people. Oh, he's bigger than ever. No, he's not. And lying about it isn't going to fix it. Can the Democrats get 50 people without paying them? No. Are they even more pathetic? Yes. But don't lie about this. Mark Mitchell at Rasmussen a year ago tried raising the alarm when they got rid of Elon and the rest of them started sliding. 6 months ago, went to the White House, had an emergency meeting with him, with J.D. Vance trying to warn Trump. This total war, Israel first garbage is killing us. And the Democrats are licking their demonic lips. And they're doing it over and over and over again. And I don't have time to play it. I'll play it tomorrow. But, you know, these beta male soy boy guys about, oh, we got to punish MAGA. What are we going to do with them once Trump's gone? It's so sick. The left's problem, 75 million Americans don't stop being human because they voted differently than you. Demonizing people and disagree with you isn't righteousness. It's a warning sign. Yeah, but here's the left, overhead shot on this, literally saying, oh, we got to go after these people. We got to demolish MAGA. We got to get rid of them. But back to this Kennedy shot. There was 100,000 people, nosebleed, scan through the video, it shows it. 100,000 arena, all the way full to the top. That's 2 years ago. And then Trump gets in, crowd's just as big. And then he gets rid of Elon. Then he covers up Epstein. Then he goes, you know, total war. And now Trump goes out, and there's 2,000 people. Vance goes out, there's 500 all paid. That's called flatlining. That's called flatlining. And this live part's over. Royce White's about to take over. But I'll make sure in post, from this rally, we show you the 100,000 people and many others when they zoom out. Because that's all you need to see. I'm not a traitor pointing this out. I'm pointing out we're burning down. We've got a major problem. And we don't want RFK Jr. another sideline in Tulsi Gabbard. He almost fired Tulsi Gabbard a month ago. And all these people that quit, like Joe Kent, he said in his letter, to get you to stop the war, Trump, it's illegal, it's wrong, it's a trap, it's a lie. And he got called a traitor. Well, I'm not the traitor, and I'm proud of what I've done, and I will continue to do it. 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It's so critical we stay on air because the bad guys know I'll be true to the truth no matter what. 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Go there now. You're really missing out if you don't. All right, Royce White is loaded. Four Bear from Minneapolis, Minnesota, takes over in 2 minutes after this quick break. And then, Lord willing, I'm back from the Alex Jones Network Studios tomorrow, 11 a.m. Central. 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
5: 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And I tell you, hey, we have this new listen line. It's 605-562-4209. That's 605-562-4209. You can listen to that by simply dialing that number. Up comes our radio. You can throw it out on Bluetooth in your car. You can put a headset on while you're running. There's a lot of ways that you can listen.

0: every show we do is a heavy news day. Anybody that thinks there's a slow news day is not paying attention. With the incredibly accelerated society and civilization we live in, as we accelerate towards the quickening. But this Sunday, May 10th, 2026 transmission is particularly jam-packed. We've got Trump set a couple days ago to China with huge stakes and issues being discussed, and a lot of the experts are saying, I tend to agree with them, China holds all the cards right now because of some missteps by Trump and traitors inside the international system. We also have Netanyahu demanding the war continue until Iran fall in a 60 Minutes interview, and then his lackeys, who basically Trump says are his advisors, Mark Levin saying do whatever it takes, basically including nuclear weapons. So they are back to all of that. Then, of course, we have them trying to launch COVID 2.0 and the Hantavirus, and the same, you know, UN usual suspects hyping all of that exactly the way they did before. And now they are dropping off the people from the cruise ship, supposedly have the virus. So just absolute fear-mongering going on there. We have a scandal with J.D. Vance having to pay to have people to attend his rallies. I like J.D. Vance. And just a year ago, the rallies would have been jam-packed. It's Trump. It's people pissed off at Trump. I don't need to see a poll. I'm on the street. I travel the country. I have millions of listeners that were formerly Trump supporters and still support him over the Democrats. We're just horrified. And that's going to have blowback, and already is in all the polls, on the midterms in 6 months and on J.D. Vance and people like that. So, yeah, they had to pay $100 to get people to go to his rallies. And just a year ago, Vance would have rallies and easily 10,000 people would show up just to see him. And now 500 show up to see him. This is all Netanyahu and Trump's doing. This has been all their mishandling of things and doing things that are patently wrong and unpopular. And all of the idiots out there, the paid influencers that went along with this and who are being paid by Israel, Salem Radio, thousands of other influencers, Israel spent $500 million in just the last 9-10 months funding all this. They admit it. At least they admit it. And now they just earmarked $760 million more to spend from now to the election, not helping get Republicans elected, but browbeating real populist nationalist conservatives that actually stand for what Trump previously stood for. And I don't mean to go off on a jag on that, but we got a lot of news on that front as well. It's just incredibly illustrative of all of this. And tens of millions spent trying to take out Congressman Massey and install a neocon in there as well. But looks like that's going to fail. Jack Dorsey, former owner of Twitter, just came out and endorsed Thomas Massie, not just for Congress, but for president. I was blown away whenever a very well-known talk show host, the podcaster, the biggest in the world, one time at dinner said, no, Jack Dorsey loves you. Look at all these text messages that you're always right, how much he loves you. I'm like, well, it would have been great if he kept me from getting kicked off there, but okay. You just learn these people are closet listeners. Why don't they act on it? Well, I guess he is now. Huge broadcast coming up. 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

0: Well, you've heard globalists, Klaus Schwab, the rest of them say, you will eat the bugs, Larry Fink. Now they're saying you will eat the cockroach milk. I'm going to make school children eat deadly cockroach milk. I'm not kidding, that's mainstream news. I'll explain how they push such sick garbage on us and why that's part of the key part of their agenda. Wow, just go back and show some of this amazing B-roll you don't have on TV right now. Back that up like 20 seconds. That is amazing stuff the crew put together. I guess Dan put that together. That's actually real footage. Oh, my goodness. Mixed in with AI. Sorry. 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So thank you again so much for joining us here. Just up front, I want to just remind listeners and also just tell new listeners who are tuning in every millisecond, this is the most hated, demonized, attacked broadcast in the world by corrupt globalists, pedophiles, Satan worshipers, evil governments, out-of-control corporations. This broadcast is kryptonite to their evil. So please just remember, ladies and gentlemen, that we can't do any of this without you, and I thank you all for your support. Oh, this B-roll that Dan made is just too good. I can't do the show now, but back it up 30 seconds, because they're playing this badass stuff off of the screen. You don't see it, because I have the live feed over here, and I'm like, you got to let people see this. I tell you what, we're going to get to this later. Turn it off. It's too good. Let me just guess. Dan put this together, didn't he? Dan's not here right now, but I know we got a lot of great graphics people. But Dan is just, I mean, I know instantly when I see his work, it's all just, well, he's the Tiger Woods of graphics. Just turn it off. It's distracting me. It's too powerful. Goodness gracious. Then I was in a group chat, or well, the three of us, with Joe Rogan and Eddie Bravo today. And Eddie's sending me links, and I'm sending them links, and Joe's sending links. And I see this link that said Lana Del Rey practicing killing. And I think, is that a new song of hers? And I click on it, and it sounds just like her. It's an amazing song. And I text back to Eddie, and I go, is this AI? He goes, yeah, I wrote this song during the pandemic and performed it. He's a great musician, not just a world champion jiu-jitsu. He goes, but I put her voice to AI, and I'm like, this is gold. Do I have permission to make a music video? He goes, of course, that's why I sent it to you. So the next few days, we'll have this done. I'm tempted just to post the song and see what you do with it. It's creme de la creme as well. So I'm kind of overloaded here on just all the amazing art that the crew and others have been producing to illustrate what we're doing. And then I'm deep into research. And this is a two-hour show, and the 2 hours with Royce White coming up Sunday Night Live, 6 to 8 p.m. It's kind of ridiculous to have, let's not exaggerate, 10 hours of preparation for this show. And then I get to the edge of the cliff, and I'm just like, wow, I did so much preparation, so many clips, so much bombshell information. How do I even begin to cover this? But I'll do my best job, as they say. Now, before I criticize President Trump to get him back on track, or even not go to full nuclear war, which is what we're doing, we don't do it to help the Democrats. Trump getting off track helps them in all the polls and all the studies and all the information. We're trying to stop that. You know, just like if you were at a military base and a monkey broke into the building and there were live hand grenades and you caught the monkey and pulled a pin out of the hand grenade, you want to get the pin back in the hand grenade. Not saying Trump's a monkey. It's an analogy. I am saying Netanyahu and Benjamin Netanyahu's minions, like the collapsing Daily Wire and Ben Shapiro, Little Ben, and Mark Levin, who wears a giant woman's brooch, American flag, I am saying they're flying monkeys of evil. So I'm going to get to that huge news where they're like, look, stay in the war no matter what. You got to stay till Iran collapses, pedal to the metal, you know, basically use nukes if you need to. You saw Trump a few days ago say, hey, if Iran doesn't make a deal fast, it'll be one big glowing crater. That's a nuclear weapon threat. There's no other way to see it. He did that 5 weeks ago, 4 weeks ago, And I said, 25th Amendment, keep that up. We gave international headlines, and Trump got all pissed off at me, but he did come out the next day and say, I'm not going to nuke them. No nukes will be used. Well, then you say, tune into Levin to hear what needs to be done. He's like, Mr. President, Harry Truman dropped 2 atomic bombs on Hiroshima and Nagasaki, and you need to start dropping the bombs now, sir. So you say, tune into this. This is what I believe. And you're making statements about Iran will never exist again. Their entire civilization destroyed in one day, never to return. Thought we're trying to liberate them. And now you're doing it again. So you're the president of the United States, most powerful man in the world, with one of the biggest nuclear arsenals in the world. I take that very serious when you say it. And it sounds like a evil superhero, or, you know, a evil supervillain from one of these Marvel movies. I mean, that's not who you want to be. It's hard to make the Democrats look good with all the evil they're involved in, but he's been doing a pretty good job. But before I plunge into all that, the latest developments with Iran, the Strait of Hormuz, big developments, Russia, China, Trump set to go to China. Let's talk about something good Trump just did. He's doing a lot of good stuff. Mixed in with really bad. We just call balls and strikes. President Trump drops truth. We need to stop pumping babies full of endless vaccines. I do believe in vaccines, but I don't believe that you have to have a mandate for all of that. I look at these beautiful little babies, and they get a vat, like a glass, big glass of stuff, pumped into their bodies, and I think it's a very negative thing. Remember when that video of a phone conversation with RFK Jr. about 6 months before the election, 2024, leaked? Reportedly RFK's son did it. Trump's like, I agree, we have too many shots, clearly connected to it. We need to cut back. Babies don't need a hepatitis shot. That's sexually transmitted. Why do they do that? I mean, he's smart, folks. He's not dumb. We have all the studies, Trump. The flu shot has never helped. In fact, hurts your immune system. The COVID shot didn't help. Destroys your immune system. And more. It's all a lie. Sanitation is what dropped all these major diseases and all the major studies. And then vaccines came along in the 40s and 50s and actually reversed a lot of that progress. It's a fraudulent science. Can you learn immunity from a shot? Yes, but it almost always carries worse side effects, bare minimum, because the shots are contaminated with whatever it's manufactured with. You also then have an autoimmune response to that. So you grow the vaccine on peanut protein, everybody gets a peanut allergy. You grow it on monkey kidneys, and the monkeys have got SV40 cancer virus, you get cancer. This has been known. And they just sweep it under the rug, So, I'll get to this later. I'm going to cover it a little bit now, but big developments on the poison shot front, big developments on the Hunta virus as the UN clearly trying COVID lockdowns 2.0. That's all coming up later in the second hour. But, you know, good for Trump saying what I know he said behind the scenes, not just with Kennedy, but others, including myself, years ago, when he told Roger Stone. He's never really said this publicly, so this is something good for him to be doing. Here it is.
1: I believe in vaccines, but I don't believe that, you know, you have to have a mandate for all of them. The polio vaccine's amazing. It's, you know, wiped it out, and I believe in vaccines, but, you know, I think we're up to 88 vaccines, and I really feel that vaccines, if they

0: agree with that, but that's just my opinion. I would love to see much smaller shots, like 4 visits to the doctor. And I think you would have a much better result with the autism.
1: Yeah, in 1986, Ronald Reagan signed it. The Republicans and the Democrats bipartisanly passed it. Vaccine liability protection. Just like Trump just gave glyphosate, Roundup, total liability protection. Another bad thing he did. Reversing what Kennedy was trying to do. But Kennedy says that's only, and that's what the executive order says, while they get a replacement for it, because the majority of food, 80%, is grown with it, which is true. Still, it's just, damn you don't. I'd rather just jump the tracks and have a disruption and get off of it. But regardless, they have thousands of new so-called vaccines in development. Things aren't even really vaccines. mRNA, gene therapies, you name it. But you know what they started 2 years ago? Pfizer, all these little suspects? Hantavirus vaccine that just now, 2 weeks ago, got ready magically on time for the new hysteria and the new so-called outbreak. Is it that convenient? They must have a crystal ball or something. Wow. So, yeah, it's up to over 80 of these damn things. And they try to intimidate people, threaten people. All the different Democrat blue states are trying to pass laws and are passing laws with no exemptions where you got to take all this stuff if you live in the state. I mean, that is destroying your medical freedom. That is tyranny. They are killing us with this stuff. This is eugenics. So as bad as Trump can be, just always remember the left and Democrats are even worse. Doesn't mean we back what Trump's doing when he's being bad. Just always remember there's this fetish to only harp on Trump all day. Well, he'll be gone soon. And I've got clips today of top Democrat reporters and influencers licking their lips talking about how they're going to come after all the Trump supporters once Trump's gone. So just remember what's waiting on the other side of Trump. That's why it's so horrible that he's gone off the rails. Now, shifting gears again, with something that's more nebulous. I don't really know what to think of this other than, why don't you just show us, because you said you would. One of the things he and Elon Musk said they would do a year ago was do an audit of the Federal Depository at Fort Knox in New York. There's several of them, not just at Fort Knox, of the gold that hasn't had an audit since the 70s. And no one's seen it since then. And so the reports are it's been sold or moved or gone. Who knows? So that'd be a great publicity stunt anyways to show transparency. But nope. Trump just says, well, he thinks it's there now. He thinks it's there now. That doesn't sound good to me. What do you think about this? Because we'll clip this out of the show today once we're not live and put it on X and Rumble. I really want to see what you have to say about this. I mean, does he just believe whatever he's told? I wonder if they left the gold at Fort Knox because they steal a lot. So he says, Bose, he says he's confident the gold's there, but he's not confident. See, that's what I mean. Why don't you go there with auditors? You love to inspect things, love to expose the private Federal Reserve, billions of dollars over on their building. People want to know this. This is how you win the midterms, is action. And we are starting to see some decent indictments, so that's good, too. Just calling balls and strikes here. Here's Trump on the gold at Fort Knox.
2: What happened to the audit of Fort Knox?
0: Which one are you talking about?
2: There was, I think when you first got into office, you and Elon Musk talked about auditing the gold.
0: Well, we wanted to go knock on the door, Fort Knox, very thick door, and to see whether or not we have any gold in there, because we'll take a look at it. It's a very interesting question. Yeah, we played with that. I wonder if they left the gold in Fort Knox because they steal a lot.
2: No need to really do that, though.
0: Well, I don't know. I think it's. I do want to go to Fort Knox sometime. I want to see if the gold is there, which I'm sure it will be.
1: So why didn't you go? Or why didn't you send J.D. Vance with Elon? Oh, you got rid of Elon. I remember now. And that wrecked your poll numbers, too. So you want to win the midterms, Trump. You want the Democrats to get back in and throw your ass in prison with your family. I think you have the pardon power, but I don't know that's going to stand up. Do the right thing. We want to know. Now, shifting gears into the big news. We are now 71 days into the splendid little war that was not a war, that was not regime change, but

0: supposed to be regime change. It was just to get the uranium, but we can't get their uranium. And so Netanyahu and his surrogates are all over the news saying, we got to stay the course, do whatever it takes. Levin's talking about using nukes. Got a whole bunch of clips of him. Pedal the metal. And you have the Israel lobby literally in control of our foreign policy and trying to control domestic policy to keep control of foreign policy. So here is Netanyahu on 60 Minutes.
1: Is the war with Iran over? And if it isn't, who will decide when it is?
2: I think it accomplished a great deal, but it's not over because there's still nuclear material, enriched uranium that has to be taken out of Iran. There's still enrichment sites that have to be dismantled. There's still proxies that Iran supports. There are ballistic missiles that they still want to produce. Now, we've degraded a lot of it, but all of that is still there, and there's work to be done.
1: How do you envision the highly enriched uranium will be removed from Iran?
2: You go in and you take it out.
1: With what? Special forces from Israel? Special forces from the United States?
2: Well, I'm not going to talk about military means, but what President Trump has said to me, I want to go in there. And I think it can be done physically. That's not the problem. If you have an agreement and you go in and you take it out, why not? That's the best way.
1: What if there isn't an agreement? Can it be taken out by force?
2: Well, you're going to ask me these questions. I'm going to dodge them because I'm not going to talk about our military possibilities, plans, or anything of the kind.
1: And I'm just trying to get at how long is it going to take to achieve that aim?
2: I'm not going to give a timetable to it, but I'm going to say that's a terrifically important mission.
0: Netanyahu has openly said for 30 years, longer, 25 years in power, he wants regime change. All this find the hidden uranium, cat and mouse, WMDs, Iraq 2.0, that's all a red herring. They want regime change. They've said they want regime change. And then they don't look like they're failing at that. So they go, oh, now it's about the uranium. Over and over and over again. So I got several clips of Mark Levin. Now you'll ask, why is he important? Trump says constantly on Truth Social, I mean, literally hundreds of times, you listen to Mark Levin if you want to know what I think. So we do, even though he has very low ratings. People don't want to hear this crap. It's the lowest ratings on Fox. Pedal the metal, President. You do what Truman did in Japan. Do it. I mean, he said it over and over, and he said it again. I got a bunch of clips here. And meanwhile, the American flag on his chest gets bigger and bigger and bigger. Now he has a giant woman's brooch on his chest, this giant American flag, because he's an Israeli operative. So the more that gets exposed, the bigger the American flag gets. Soon he'll be wearing a red, white, and blue suit, I would imagine, with the American flag on it. It's just out of control. Absolutely out of control. Here's one of the clips of Levin.
3: Let me ask you this. If you're a general, you're the admiral, you're giving advice to the president, isn't the goal victory? I mean, you can build up industrial sites later. We saw that in World War II. Isn't the goal to do whatever you have to do, I mean, short of something, you know, nuclear weapons and that sort of thing, and mass bombing of civilian centers, but there are other things far short of that that can be done, that if you need to do them, you do them in order to eliminate the threat, whether it's nuclear weapons, ballistic missiles, terrorism, and eliminate the regime. My attitude is this. The only reason they have a nuclear program is because of that regime. And the only reason they'll have the ability to reconstitute it once the President of the United States, Donald Trump, is gone is because of that regime. Am I wrong about that?
4: Absolutely not, Mark. When you really look at it, we have spent decades in the military with this thing called a proportional response. When you're dealing with a country that is in pursuit of a nuclear weapon, a proportional response is not an option. It must be overwhelmingly crushing the regime and their ability to reconstitute any type of nuclear program or any program whatsoever. They have clearly shown, as the number one state sponsor of terrorism around the world, much less in the Middle East, they must be decisively defeated. And we should be in a position where we dictate the terms of surrender to them, not the other way around, where they say, well, this is on the table, but not that. This is what we're willing to discuss, but we're going to keep it separate from that. No, these are the items that you have to meet and the criteria that you have to have in place in order for us to have a cessation of hostilities. And until we reach that point, we are going to continue to squeeze you economically and, if necessary, continue strikes against your leadership, the military, and all those sites that allow them to have a normal functioning country.
3: Very well said.
0: By the way, it's all been declassified that the U.S., Britain, and Israel, for decades and decades, the main funders of Al-Qaeda and ISIS and the main funders of terror worldwide. They just put the head of Al-Qaeda a year and a half ago in charge of Syria. So I don't want to hear that Iran's the main funder of terror worldwide. Do they fund Hezbollah that does some terror stuff? Absolutely. Do I like the mullahs? No. Just stop lying. Oh, the Iranians are so evil, they're going to use dolphins that put mines on boats. They don't even have that. Meanwhile, the U.S. is the king of it. It's just like, stop lying. Here's Levin stroking Trump's ego just a few nights ago.
3: Welcome back, America. We're here with Brett Velikovich. Now, this is a man who knows what he's talking about. He's a former U.S. Army intelligence and special operations soldier. He served multiple tours in Iraq and Afghanistan. He was a U.S. Army special operations intelligence analyst, former Delta Force. And he's like the world's expert on drones. And he founded Powerless. So I wanted to mention that.
5: If I was advising the president, I'd tell him, now is not the time to let up. If you let up, you hand the Iranian regime survival. You hand them exactly what they want and have used as a tactic for decades. This regime right now is trained.
0: Let's stop again. We were told last June, July, with Midnight Hammer, that it was the most perfect military operation in human history. And it was very well done, and I'm not denying that. And it did basically destroy the main sites under, you know, 5-10 stories of rubble. Nobody's getting in there to get that stuff. And then Netanyahu's like, we got to get in there and get it out of there. Like, what have you, like 3 months of bulldozers and cranes? What are you talking about? But we're told, oh, it's all over. And I said, this is just getting us ready for full war in the next year. Because that was the aim. That was the whole thing being briefed in Congress. It's not even secret. So now you got the Delta Force guy with the propaganda. Well, we got to keep the pedal to the metal. We got to, you know, keep this going until they fall. The Pentagon assessment from 80 days ago, just 8-9 days before this war started, that was public, was a 90% chance, the mullahs don't fall, and they close the Strait of Hormuz. And then we are in a larger regional war that drags on for a very long time. And Trump's like, we dropped 20,000 bombs on them. 20,000 bombs. We dropped 7.6 million on Vietnam. Did that work? So they can cherry pick these guys from the Pentagon that are war hawks and neocons and on the Israeli payroll. But all the real people, the majority, say it's insane. And they were right. We were right. They were wrong. Got one more clip of Levin coming up. And I'm going to shift gears into Trump's visit to China and so much more. And the Hunta virus, COVID 2.0. Stay with us. I'm so excited about the Alex Jones Network. I'm so excited to expand it. The bad guys are in trouble. Hell, we might even get InfoWars back. But who knows? But I couldn't have stood against this tyranny and fought them without your support. But a lot of people, not the majority, but 20-30%, believe the propaganda of the national news that we're off the air. And friends, family, neighbors, people at the gas station, Alex, I'm so sorry you're off the air. I'm so sorry, you know, the Onion runs your company. They didn't get it a year and a half ago with the fake auction. They didn't get it this time. They're blocked in court. They're in a lot of trouble, okay? We're winning, but I need funds for the defense and the offense and for the network and for everything we're doing. And I need your word of mouth to tell your email list, your text message list, your neighbors, your friends, your family. Hey, Alex Jones is verboten forbidden info. He knows what he's talking about.
6: Alex Jones called this years ago. Years ago.
0: 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We have ultramethylene blue tincture, capsules, and now the gummies that are a concentrate of already the strongest, best methylene blue. So look out when you get them. But they're selling out, more coming in a month or so. We have plenty of the tincture and the capsules, but not the gummies. If you want them, there's probably 3 or 4 days left of them. 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I can do hours on this. Just go to Wikipedia even. Go to the UN website. Even our enemies admit it. There's an average 15 IQ point reduction in the West because of lack of iodine in the soil and in our foods. Iodine is so good for women, children, adults, pregnant women, but especially older people. But most iodine is a bound iodine to another element. Atomic means on the periodic table, it is pure. We're the only people that put out the pure iodine. And we have it, T3 Trifecta Iodine, at theoliveshowstore.com. Get yours now. I got my iced tea right here. I take it about every 2 days. I'm going to take a dropper full of this bad boy. And this is so good for your brain, your clarity, your cells. It's essential. If you don't get iodine, you die. Again, you don't have oxygen for 4 minutes, you're dead. Don't have water for 4 days, you're dead. 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Iodine is one of the essential things. Look it up. 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

0: Bravo adaptation. He wrote it with AI and Lana Del Rey. And we'll put out a music video in the next few days with it. Just talking to him and Joe Rogan about this today. Appreciate it. No, good old Hillary right there. A nice person. All right, let me, we're getting the poison shots here in a little while. Also, they lost thousands of seats at the federal, regional, and local level of the Labor Party. Keir Starmer, the biggest loss in Labor's multi-hundred-year history in the U.K. And but still, the Muslims won a bunch of seats. They're running around celebrating. We got video of that. We got a totally jam-packed second hour, and then third and fourth hour with Royce White tonight. Be sure and stay with us. Remember, you're the Paul Revere. Share the live feeds. Real Alex Jones on X, at AJN on X. Be sure and follow us there and on Rumble, rumble.com/ The Alex Jones Show, and another channel, the other feeds, rumble.com/ at AJN Live. That is so critical. When you do that, it changes the whole game. All right. So just finishing up with the Iran situation, 71 days into this, it is wrecking the world food supply and the planting season. It has already massively increased energy prices, already jet fuel shortages. That is creating more inflation here and around the world. Trump is acutely aware of that behind the scenes, and more publicly is. But Netanyahu and his surrogates are saying, pedal to the metal, do whatever it takes, don't stop. We got to remove the regime or nobody's safe. Meanwhile, Pakistan, if Israel nukes Iran, is saying they'll nuke Israel. This is total insanity. And again, I don't have some hard-on for Israel. I don't have a fetish for this. I don't want Israel to be the main issue. But they have very bad leadership. They're out of control. Netanyahu's cornered. He's already been convicted. If he doesn't keep this war going, he's going to go to prison. So it's just like when the bank robber gets caught, when the cops come in and he grabs the teller, puts a gun to their head and says, get out of here, you know, fuel me up a plane to Latin America, I'm going to blow, you know, these people away. That is what Netanyahu and the Likudnists are doing right now. And it's so dangerous. So Here's another clip of Levin, and I'm done talking about it, other than a clip of Hillary, who sounds just like them when she was running for office against Trump. And Trump said she was crazy, don't attack Iran. He said, Kamala's crazy, she'll give you World War III, don't attack Iran. Remember that Trump, the one I support? And then that dovetails with a new videos. Tens of thousands of Christian houses blown up the last few months in Lebanon. Just yesterday, they blew up a high-rise apartment building. This is what Americans are paying for, folks. It's out of control. In fact, so just play Levin and then back to back, go to Hillary flashback because they're all peas in a pod. And now Trump is aligned with this. And then go into the Lebanon apartment building being blown up. Here it is.
1: I don't think tit for tat's going to really handle it here. It's a good start. And I do think we need to put the pedal to the metal, pick up where we left off militarily, keep choking them off economically. And for God's sakes, arm these people. We keep saying they're in a position to rise up. Well, they rose up. These people rose up like no people I've ever seen before. And they lost 50,000 of their fellow citizens, most of them young
0: people.
1: It's
0: up to 50 now.
1: And as I speak to you tonight, they're being hanged one after another.
0: They already gave them weapons.
1: They're being raped. They're being tortured. They're being butchered. What else do these people have to show where they make it clear
0: they want liberation? It's like their whole neighborhoods blown up by Israel.
1: All I know is this, and maybe I'm wrong, but I don't think so. When we armed the Afghan people, the Mujahideen in Afghanistan, it worked.
0: Then we got
1: when
0: Bin Laden.
1: We armed the Angolan rebels, it worked. When we armed all kinds of freedom fighters in Central and South America during the Reagan administration, we pushed communism out of there, not everywhere, but in a lot of places. These people are ready to fight, but they can't fight with their bare hands when they're facing automatic weapons and tanks and so forth and so on. Can't we give them a chance? I read, and it could be dead wrong, that Erdogan in Turkey has objected to the Kurds and so forth.
0: Oh, all yeah. Israel will attack, attack Turkey
1: there
0: now.
1: There are other people who would rise up. There are other groups that can be armed. If there's not, we should have been working on them during the ceasefire. All I know is the CIA in the 1980s was up to the task in doing this, and we did it. Arm the people, well, give them a chance, keep the foot on their throat, and keep the military pressure on, and we'll get this over with, and we'll have a victory.
2: All
1: right,
2: all right. And I want the Iranians to know that if I'm the president, we will attack Iran. Whatever stage of development they might be in their nuclear weapons program in the next 10 years, during which they might foolishly consider launching an attack on Israel, we would be able to totally obliterate them. That's a terrible thing to say, but those people who run Iran need to understand that, because that perhaps will deter them from doing something that would be reckless, foolish, and tragic.
0: Above the Israel level, above the U.S. level, BlackRock, the globalists, the big banks, love this. They want a global ongoing recession. They want a reset. They want everybody in debt. They want the average person to go bankrupt so they can bring in their global social credit score. That's what this is all about. That's what this has always been about. And so everything you see in Europe, everything you see in Australia, everything you see in Canada, everything you see in the U.K. is what they want to bring here. So now I want to get into the elections they just had, the total bloodbath in the UK. But because they're parliamentary and have dozens of parties, the Labour Party is able to change the rules every time. So Keir Starmer and the Labour Party won with 50% of the vote last time. They've been in power for many years now. And now he's pledging, I have clips of it, to stay in power another 8 years at least, as he lets the Muslims run wild, crime run wild, you privately pray 1,000 feet from an abortion clinic, you go to jail. You read from the Bible in public, you go to jail. The UK is the model of hardcore globalist tyranny. So let's play clip 55. UK Keir Starmer lost over 1,303 council seats. They lost regional government, they lost local government, and they lost in the parliament. And then let's dovetail that with clip number one. This is Muslim councillors that just got elected in Birmingham, England, celebrating. So we were supposedly fighting the Muslims since 9/11, 2001, so they wouldn't come here. The average number, if you average Europe, Canada, the U.S. together, is there's 15 times the Muslims here than there was 25 years ago. So we're not fighting them over there. To not fight over here. We go stir them up, blow them up, and then bring all their angry, pissed off beehive people over here like a stirred up hornet's nest to take control of our countries and to elect people like Mondami. So this is a larger strategy, attention, a larger destabilization of the West, and then our Western governments then use the Islamic threat to take our liberties and freedoms and grab our balls and put us in scanners at the airport. Here's the clips.
3: What a night. Keir Starmer has got the kind of spanking that you'd expect to see in 50 Shades of Grey. As I speak, Labour has lost more than 1,300 seats, apparently. They have lost Wales for the first time in 100 years. The Labour First Minister in Wales lost her seat. People just didn't like 20-mile-an-hour speed limits, becoming a nation of sanctuary for the third world and terrible healthcare, did they? So there you go. Sunderland's gone. Newcastle's gone. They've lost control of Camden, they've lost Westminster, and I can't think why.
4: امروز نه از آناتم سیار ده. Westminster Council امروز Housing Register System را بدلایتم.
3: Oh, yeah, maybe it's because they kept advertising free stuff to foreigners who didn't speak our language. And people decided they didn't really fancy any more of that. In Birmingham, they've lost seats to this lot.
5: Only one independent in Hozal, and that's Asim Khan. We don't want people who have been with the Labour Party previously, been campaigning against Ayub Khan, now standing as independents. No, we don't want people like that.
3: Gosh, Labour losing because of mass immigration of people from various different Muslim countries. I mean, why else might Labour have lost out in Birmingham?
6: Coming to the butchers with me. Door open. Rubbish everywhere. Oh, hello, sir. You work in the butchers, obviously, or are you just carrying around a sheep? Looks like a goat.
3: Yeah. Oh, it's the bin strike as well, isn't it? The bin strike everywhere. Labour has lost control of now, I think, it's 11 councils, including Tameside, a Labour stronghold, for 47 years. Labour MPs, Nadia Whittemup, Sana Begum, Jonathan Brash, Clive Lewis,
0: right,
3: Ian
0: let's
3: Labour...
0: stop there and move on. Here are those where the Muslims won some seats, celebrating. And I'm going to show you, whether it's Ireland, whether it's Scotland, whether it's Portugal, whether it's France, they are electing illegal aliens. And we'll look at the Scottish Prime Minister, who had to step down last year, who said there's too many white people in Scotland. Sounds like Longshanks from Braveheart. The problem with Scotland is there's too many Scots. So let's see the Muslims celebrating where they did win in the UK.

0: point is they vote in a tribal block. And it's all about conquering, no matter where they are. So here's the former Scottish prime minister. He's gone now. Who literally said the problem is white people. And then just yesterday in Scotland, they elected an illegal alien transgender to a high position. Let's play those clips back to back. Then let's shift gears to Portugal with the Sikh community. And if you dare ask questions about that, and they've gone from like 2% foreigners to over 10% in just a few years. The point is they're bringing them in to have them take over. I'm not against the Indians, the Muslims, at the end of the day, except they never put up with us coming over there. This is being done by the left with replacement migration to create division and control. Here's the clips.
1: Lord Justice Clark, white. Every High Court judge, white. The Lord Advocate, white. The Solicitor General, white. The Chief Constable, white. Every Deputy Chief Constable, white. Every Assistant Chief Constable, white. The Head of the Law Society, white. The Head of the Faculty of Advocates, white. Every Prison Governor, white. And not just Justice. The Chief Medical Officer, white. The Chief Nursing Officer, white. The Chief Veterinary Officer, white. The Chief Social Work Advisor, white. Almost every trade union in this country headed by people who are white. In the Scottish Government, every Director General is white. Every chair of every public body is white.
2: My name is Dr. Q Manavanan. I am a transgender Tamil immigrant. My pronouns are they, them. I am, to some in this country, everything that the hateful despise, and I'm standing here as your MSP now with care. They say politics is the arch of the possible. A politics of care, I'd say, expands what's possible for everyone left behind, pushed out, or never invited in. A scholar I love, Kulsaidia Hartman, wrote that the holes that bind us are also the bonds that free. Every barrier placed before me with the Greens was the reason also that we pushed further. And this is what diversity looks like in power.
0: And you can look it up. That person is an illegal alien elected to a high position in government. Because they can assault you and make you just do insane things, you'll do anything. If you'll accept 2 men and have a baby, or you put a man who's a convicted rapist or child predator in a woman's prison, you'll put up with anything. It's all about seeing what you'll put up with. And you've got all these foreign tribes and mafias that come in and ally with the different government bodies, and they're taking over. It's the same strategy anywhere in the West, from Australia to Canada, from Germany to Italy to France to the United States. They know what they're doing. That's how you take down the West, because the West isn't compatible in the larger globalist system. Here's a short clip of just the example of the invasion of Portugal. Listen to these numbers and then see what's happening.
3: Get back up, back up, back up. This is Portugal.
4: Don't touch me. Get away from me.
5: He keeps coming to me.
4: They're the ones attacking me.
3: A small 10 million person country where foreign residents went from 4% to 15% of the population in 7 years. Indians are now the second largest immigrant group behind Brazilians.
4: Where are you guys from?
6: Punjab.
4: Punjab?
6: Yeah, I'm from Punjab.
4: Are most people from India?
6: See.
4: Looks to be a ton of Sikhs over here. Free drinks and beverages. Hi, how are you? What is this?
7: What is it? It's a special event today.
4: Okay. Is this Khalistan?
8: Yeah, Khalistan.
4: That's Khalistani?
7: Yeah.
4: Pretty cool. What's your name, my friend? Say hi.
7: No, what are you telling him?
4: I said hi.
7: And what do you say? Khalistani, what is
4: Khalistan? An independent nation for Sikhs? Tell me about Khalistan. Why are you so sensitive about that?
7: No, I don't want to tell you something.
4: Oh, I see. Is that a sensitive topic? I don't know. I thought it was Khalistan.
9: What does Khalistan mean?
4: Okay, we don't know. They see themselves as somewhat independent from the rest of India. Where are you guys from? Talk to me.
10: You can walk
4: on the public street, right?
7: I know, check your ID.
4: My ID?
7: Yeah?
4: I'm just traveling, though. I don't want to give you my ID.
7: You are not his traveler, man.
4: Huh?
7: I know you are his Portuguese.
4: So what's going on? What's going on here?
10: What are you doing there? Don't try to be smart.
4: I'm not trying to be smart. You're trying to be smart.
10: But don't touch.
4: All right, then get away from me then.
10: Put this off.
4: No, I'm not going to.
10: You are going to.
4: No, I'm not going to. No, I'm not. He's already calling the shots here. No, leave me alone. Leave me alone. What is your problem? Who are you? Who are you?
10: I'm already in the authority.
4: I don't care. Who are you? Where are you from? Where are you from? Get back up. Back up. Back up. Back up. Don't touch me.
10: Touch you.
4: You are all up on my face.
10: Oh, speak when you're in the place.
4: What are you doing? What is the problem?
10: What are you doing?
4: Get away from me. What is your problem?
10: What are you doing?
4: I'm talking to people.
10: Don't do that.
4: Relax.
10: You dirty language.
4: Don't lecture me on dirty language. Get away from me. Don't touch me either. He's coming on me. I can show you on video.
10: Which channel you have on YouTube?
4: It's irrelevant. You want me to leave?
2: Yes.
4: Okay. Fuck off me. I gotta shut up.
5: Go.
4: I'm moving.
5: Get out of here, man.
4: I can't walk on the sidewalk. Get me on the sidewalk. He's gonna beat me with the beat stick, George Floyd style. He keeps coming to me. They're the ones attacking me. I'm one guy. Okay.
5: Putas de aqui pra fora.
4: Ai, ai, ai.
5: Ai, ai, ai.
4: What do you want me to...

Open our Bibles to the book of Leviticus, chapter 25. Leviticus 25. Let me just say this for Al's sake and for any others that happen to be visiting. I have been dealing with the general theme, where we are and how we got here. And I began back with, in the 1840s, I have dealt with the abolitionist revolution. I've dealt with the theological revolution. I've dealt with the political and the economic issues in the 1860s. And for the last 2 weeks, I dealt with a biblical view of slavery. Part 1 and 2, which happened to be tape number 4 and 5. Now, it is not my intention to go back and review all of those scriptures on slavery, but I do want to point out the fact that both the Old Testament and the New Testament allows slavery. Man-stealing is condemned. Kidnapping is condemned. Selling an individual into slavery is condemned. But I gave you six or seven ways that a man could, six ways that a man could lawfully get into slavery. The only way that was unlawful was kidnapping him and forcibly selling him into slavery. So the Bible does indeed allow for slavery. Now, I'm trying to deal with this period of time, especially right now in the 1860s and previous, to where there were slaves in the South. So I'm going to begin today not just dealing with biblical slavery, but I'm going to be dealing with Southern slavery. Brother Tony read a letter to me this week from one of the inmates out at the prison here. And Brother Tony had been sharing not only a number of my books, but a number of my these tapes with this believer. And he himself is a black man. And he wrote the letter, and he said that he understood exactly what I was saying. He agreed with what I was saying. And then he asked a number of questions and wanted me to answer them for him. And I was happy to report to Tony that I answered one of those questions last week, and I hope in the next coming weeks to answer the rest of his questions as well, because this subject is one that needs to be understood. We need to know where we are and how we got here. And remember, I told you last week, one of the ways that people are controlled is by guilt. And if you can make a person feel guilty, then you have control over him. If you can make a person feel pity, then you have control over him. So if you and I are going to be free, we need to know the truth. For like our Lord said, you shall know the truth, and the truth shall set you free. So look in the book of Leviticus, chapter 25, and let's begin by reading verse 44. God says to his people, "Both thy bondmen and thy bondmaids, which thou shalt have, shall be the heathen that are round about you. Of them you shall buy bondmen and bondmaids. Moreover, the children of the strangers that do sojourn among you, of them shall you buy, and of their families that are with you, which they beget in your land, and they shall be your possession. And you shall take them as an inheritance for your children after you, to inherit them for a possession. They shall be your bondmen forever. But over your brethren, the children of Israel, you shall not rule one over another with rigor." Now, God says very plainly that the children of Israel could indeed have bondmen and bondwomen of permanent slavery. They were to be of the pagans. They were to be of the heathen. They were to be of the strangers. You could not make a permanent slave out of an Israelite. He could be a slave for 6 years, but on the seventh year, he had to go free. But God says very clearly, you may buy of the strangers of the heathen. And I explained why. Because the heathen by nature are already slaves. But then God says that you may pass down these individuals even to your children for an inheritance. Now let me begin today by telling you, and I think you already know this, but the Bible is not a politically correct book. Okay? In fact, the Bible was not politically correct 2,000 years ago, nor 140 years ago, nor is it politically correct today.
It has never been politically correct with a humanistic, pagan, anti-God, man-centered government. Now, I want you to stop and think, and I could go on, but let me just give you several examples. The same Bible that condemns kidnapping and man-stealing allows slavery. The same Bible that condemns abortion allows capital punishment. The same Bible that condemns murder also allows self-defense. The same Bible that condemns sodomy also allows heterosexual marital sex. So the Bible, you could say, is an enigma to a humanist, to an abolitionist, to an unbeliever. He does not understand the Bible, nor does he want to. So the world, the humanist, the abolitionist, condemns slavery as something that is vile and wicked in and of itself, whereas the Word of God certainly does not do so. The Bible allows for slavery. Moreover, I showed you last week, not only were slaveholders members of New Testament churches, I showed you in the book of Philemon how one pastor was a slave owner and a slaveholder himself. Now, you've got to ask yourself this question. Since the humanist and the abolitionist say on the one hand that slavery is inherently sinful and wrong in and of itself, and the Bible on the other hand says no, slavery is not wrong in and of itself. It is allowable. It's just men stealing and kidnapping and forced slavery that is condemned. Who is right? Is God right or is the humanist right? Is the Bible right or is the humanist right? Well, I think that answer is very easy for anyone who believes the Bible. We as Christians believe, number one, that God is right. Whatever God says is right. We may not understand it, but it's right. It's true. It's accurate. It's honest. It's just. It's righteous. Whatever the Word of God teaches is right. Now, let's set some facts out. The facts, first of all, are these. The South held slaves. The South used slave labor. Now the question is this. Is the South therefore wicked and wrong and to be forever condemned because it allowed slavery? You could ask this question another way. Was the North righteous in the fact that it condemned slavery and wanted, quote unquote, to abolish slavery? Well, to answer these questions, you've got to ask another question. How did the South ever become or come into possession of those slaves to begin with? Did Southern ships go to Africa and capture those helpless natives and bring them back and force them to work on Southern plantations? And the answer is no. Let me tell you this. There was not one slave brought over to this country on a Southern ship. Now that may surprise you, but not one slave came into this country on a Southern ship. Let me give you just a short background of slavery. And it's not my intent today to delve deeply into the first part of this subject because you could go into it for a long, long time. You've heard the old adage that the oldest profession is prostitution. But I'll just about challenge that because the oldest profession has probably been dealing in slaves. You see, the Portuguese and the Dutch were deeply involved in slavery well before England and well before America ever got involved. In fact, before the Portuguese and the Dutch got involved with it, the Arabs and the Africans themselves were involved in it. What the Portuguese and the Dutch would do is they would transport the natives from Africa to their sugar cane plantations in the West Indies and in Brazil. It was in 1562 when the English jumped into the slave trade, when Sir John Hawkins sold a cargo of blacks
in Hispaniola. In 1672, listen, the King of England formed the Royal African Trading Company and put the Duke of York at its head. In 1712, through the Treaty of Ascenso, the English monarch and England gained a monopoly over the slave trade. In fact, in 1749, what the king did was he just kind of threw the trade open to any Englishman who wanted to get involved in it, but then put a 10% tax on each slave. So instead of the king just having the Royal African Company, now anybody can get into it if you're an Englishman, as long as you pay the king a 10% tax. Now, England was responsible. Just England. Now, we're not talking about the Portuguese, the Dutch, and the Arabs. But just England was responsible for the transportation of over 5 million Africans to all parts of the world by 1776. Now, very clearly, England was not selling slaves here in America after 1776 because they had been defeated. But I want you to think about something, and I'm going to come back to that thought in just a moment. But Jamestown was founded in 1607. Okay? 1607. Plymouth was not until 1620. All right. So Jamestown was founded in 1607. In 1619, an Englishman sold 20 black slaves that he had pirated from a Spanish ship to the people who lived in Jamestown. Now, I don't want you to get upset right now over the word sold. Because every time you hear the word sold, today with our connotation, we think of permanent slavery. But do you realize the word sold or selling also referred to what we would call indentured servitude? Here's a man that sold himself for 7 years. He was not a permanent slave, but he was just merely an indentured servant. So in 1619, when those first 20 blacks were sold to the inhabitants of Jamestown, that did not mean that those blacks were sold into permanent slavery. They were just simply purchased as indentured servants. Now listen to me. Permanent black slavery did not come into existence until 1653. There was a man by the name of Anthony Johnson who is known as the father of Negro slavery, or the father of permanent black slavery in Virginia. Now, in 1653, a Negro man by the name of John Casor, C-A-S-O-R, complained that his master, Anthony Johnson, had kept him in servitude longer than the legal time. Now, that was indeed a serious offense back then. And so Johnson, not knowing what to do, and certainly frightened to say the least, freed his slave, John Casor, only to find out that what Casor had done then was to bind himself to another man by the name of Parker, because Parker had enabled him and aided him in obtaining his freedom. Well, Anthony Johnson then turned around and sued Parker. And he said, look, I released this black slave of mine, and all he's done is gone over and bound himself to a man by the name of Parker, and now he's his slave. And here was Anthony Johnson's argument. John Casor is not an English servant, or an English subject, I should say. He is an African. He is not under the laws of England any way whatsoever. And so what Johnson did then was to sue Parker to get Casor back as a permanent slave because
Castor was not an English subject, and therefore the laws of indenture did not apply to him, and therefore Johnson said, I have the right to have him as a permanent slave. Guess what? Johnson won the case. And so the case is Johnson versus Parker out of Northampton County, Virginia. Now, Anthony Johnson, then, is the father of black slavery. He's the father of permanent black slavery. What is exquisitely interesting and what is vitally important for you to understand is that Anthony Johnson himself was a black. He had been one of the original 19 or 20 that had been sold in 1619 to Jamestown. He had settled in the area of Accomack, had obtained some acreage, and had some money, and was therefore enabled to have slaves. Accomack, Virginia is right below Chincoteague. It's on the island there. And so Anthony Johnson is the father of black slavery, and he himself was a black. Now, what many people do not realize is there were a multitude of black slaveholders in America. Larry Kroger, in his book, Black Slave Owners, has documented accounts of black slave owners in America. According to the 1830 census record, there were more than 10,000 blacks owned by other blacks who were referred to as free men of color. In fact, in 1860, in Sumter, South Carolina, William Ellison, a black, had 70 slaves working his plantation. In Louisiana, in the St. Landry Parish, August Donato, a black, owned 70 slaves that worked his 500-acre plantation. Even in New York, 8 free men of color, owned 17 slaves in 1830. So, don't think that, well, just southern white folks had slaves. Hey, let me give you a little more. The record goes even further. In 1840, there were slaves in Connecticut, New Hampshire, Rhode Island, New York, New Jersey, Ohio, Pennsylvania, Delaware, the District of Columbia, let me spell that out, Washington, D.C., Illinois, Indiana, Iowa, and Wisconsin, as well as the states in the South. Listen to this. Even at the very date of Southern secession, when South Carolina seceded and withdrew in 1860, even at that time, there were still slaves in Delaware, Kansas, Nebraska, New Jersey, Utah, the District of Columbia, and just in Delaware alone, there were over 1,800 slaves. That was in 1860. Now, let's go back to the original question. How in the world did the South get the slaves anyhow? Clearly, after 1783, after the war for independence had been won, and the King of England was forced to recognize the 13 colonies as 13 sovereign states, very clearly the King of England then was not transporting slaves over into this country, because he had been a defeated monarch. Well, who was it that engaged in the slave trade? It was the North. Let me be a little more specific. It was the New England states. Do you realize the first state to legalize slavery was Massachusetts? By the way, Massachusetts was one of the leading states and dealing in slaves. In 1641, in the Body of Liberties, which is a code of laws for Massachusetts, here is what one statute says, quote, there shall be no bond slavery amongst us unless it be lawful captives taken in just wars and such strangers as are sold to us, end quote. Now, both of those happen to be biblical in that sense of the word, but Massachusetts is still the first state to legalize slavery. Now, it's a known fact that New Englanders had a penchant for dealing in human flesh. I want you to understand something. When the law says here that there shall be no slavery amongst us unless it be lawful captives taken in just wars,
Who would the people of Massachusetts be fighting back then? Indians. Do you realize the people of Massachusetts captured and enslaved

was outfitted and sent to Africa and returned with a cargo of blacks in 1638. And the ship was appropriately named the Desire. So Massachusetts is the colony, is the state that led the way in transporting blacks into this country. I want to give you a quote, and I want you to listen to this. This is absolutely mind-boggling. But a New England historian records that the Puritans of Massachusetts carried on a large trade in Negroes with the Guinea chiefs. Now, I'm going to deal with how they traded a little bit later. But here is what the Boston Newsletter quoted, and we're talking back then. The Boston Newsletter stated that during the decade of 1755 to 1766, which is only 11 years, the importers landed on the shores of Massachusetts no fewer than 23,000 blacks. Now, that was just blacks carried to Massachusetts. That's blacks carried to other places and sold. That's just 23,000 landed in Massachusetts. According to the same writer, Massachusetts alone in the single year 1750 used in this traffic 15,000 hogsheads of rum because they were just trading rum for the blacks. You see, I'm going to tell you in just a moment, there was unheard of profits in the slave trade. And I can assure you, and I'm going to call some names a little bit later, that the people in the New England states made their money in slavery. Now listen, nor was Massachusetts alone in the activity in the trade in Negroes. In 1750, Newport, that is Newport, Rhode Island, Newport's fleet of slavers numbered 170 vessels. 170 vessels. Let me tell you something. I'm going to give you an illustration before I end today where one yacht was outfitted just to bring back slaves, and one yacht brought back 420. Now, what in the world do you think that a ship built to bring slaves back over here would carry? So Newport had 170 slave ships in 1750. Connecticut had a part of the new commerce. The New Englander commented in 1787 that Rhode Island then held first place in the traffic in African Negroes. That the trade constituted one of the colony's leading activities and was the source of the wealth of the majority of its citizens. Governor Hopkins is the authority for the record that for three decades prior to 1764, the colony sent annually to Africa some 18 ships laden with 1,800 hogsheads of rum to trade. Now I want to just tell you how profitable this was. Huge profits. I'll give you more figures a little bit later. But you could buy a young adult male Negro for 100 gallons of rum. You could buy a young adult woman for 85 gallons of rum. You could buy a child for 65 gallons of rum. Now, how much money does it take to make a gallon of rum? Not much. Not much. I'm going to show you that these people would make well over 100% profit. Some of them were making 200 and 300% profit in dealing with the slaves. John S. Tilley, in his book, The Coming Glory, has documented this, and I want to read it to you. Listen carefully. Boy, this ought to blow your mind. As early as 1816, John Randolph of Virginia resorted to his choicest assortment of invective in paying his respects to the slave traffic, then in full swing in Washington, D.C. In Washington, D.C. This is 1816. He observed that it was not uncommon for frequenters of the Capitol building to look out upon the long lines of blacks handcuffed in pairs, a chain extending the length of the line like, to use his own words, a butcher's drove of hobbled cattle. So in 1816, he said there were long lines of blacks in Washington, D.C. 20

years later, the traffic had grown to even larger proportions. Listen, the nation's capital had become the chief center of the slave market. In 1836, Washington, D.C. was the chief slave trading market. This was not the finale of the city's participation. Abraham Lincoln was to discover upon his arrival in Washington in 1847, and the new congressman gazed wide-eyed upon slave markets described by him as a sort of Negro livery stable. In his inquiries concerning all these Africans, he was told that they were there only temporarily pending their transfer to southern markets. Now listen, in 1859, in New York City, under the shadow of the old Trinity Church, there was a slave market. Do you realize that the people involved in this were not crooks and criminals the way you and I would think of it? We'd think the mafia would certainly be involved in something like this. No. Widow women, the elite. Listen, a captain of finance of New York City was the author of a calculation regarding the outgoing income of a proposed African venture. Now listen, the overall cost he figured at $300,000. Now that would be outfitting the ship, the men, the rum, maybe even building the ship. The original cost was $300,000. According to his estimate, the expedition, this is one ship, the expedition should bring back over 1,200 slaves. Now that ought to answer your question. If Rhode Island had 170 ships, and each ship could bring back over 1,200 slaves, and I'm sure you could make more than one voyage a year, you figure out for yourself how many slaves that Rhode Island would just be bringing back itself with 170 ships and over 1,200 per ship. These would sell in the market at an average price of $650. The returns would total $780,000. Thus, the fascinating net profit reached the sum of $480,000. So you would more than double your money on each trip. Now, as I said earlier, the slave market was not run by the mafia, but it was run by the rich and the political and the social elite. Many of you in here have heard of Faneuil Hall. If you haven't, you should. Faneuil Hall is known as the cradle of liberty. That's where many of our forefathers met. That is where the men met right before the Boston Tea Party. Faneuil Hall was given by Peter Faneuil. Peter Faneuil himself was a slave dealer. He was a slave trader. He owned a ship named the Jolly Bachelor that constantly brought slaves back to be sold. The DeWolf family of Rhode Island, the Brown family, Josiah Franklin, the stepbrother of Benjamin Franklin, was a slave trader. John Hancock was involved in the slave trade. And if you will study the records, you will find out that such New England names as Channing, Tweedy, Brindley, Carr, and Cranston were those who purchased the slaves. Now, I want you to understand something. It was the New England states that were primarily involved in the slave trade. It was the New England states that primarily condemned the South later on for having the slaves. And let me give you a quote. W.B. Wheaton, who wrote a book, The History of New England, said this, quote, "Massachusetts writers have always been especially sore at the point where the trade in African slaves is touched.
if they had admitted that in fact none knew at the time the enormity of the offense, and that Massachusetts partook of the common public sentiments which trafficked in Indians and Negroes as carelessly as in cattle, their argument would have been more consistent. Now here's the author of a New England history saying that Massachusetts trafficked in human flesh as carelessly as someone would traffic in cattle. Let me say this again. And any black person who hears this, underline it, write it down, search the records, try to prove me wrong all you want. Have at it. But I'm going to say it again. No black slave ever came over here on a southern ship. They came on Yankee ships. No black man, woman, boy, or girl ever came over here under the Confederate flag. They came over here under the Stars and the Stripes. The Confederate flags did not even come into existence until South Carolina seceded in 1860. And most people do not even realize that there were five Confederate flags. They just think of the battle flag. But no black ever came over here under a Confederate flag on a southern ship. They came over here on Yankee ships under the Stars and Stripes. How many of you have ever heard the expression, the captain of the flag? There's a game that is often played. When I was a child, we played that, captain of the flag, captain of the hill, captain of, you know. You know where that expression came from? Because even European ships would do this. When the Europeans were involved in slave trade, and after it had already been outlawed in their own country, here they would see a vessel coming around that very clearly would be a patrol boat, so to speak, from their own country. Guess what the captain of the ship would do? He'd very quickly take down his state or country flag and hoist the United States flag and very quickly execute a bill of sale to someone in the United States. And guess what? His home country then could not touch him because the vessel was not owned by anyone in his country and it was bearing the United States flag, and the United States would not allow anyone to board and search their ships. Do you not remember that was one of the reasons for the War of 1812? Because England was boarding our ships and forcing some of our men to become sailors on their ships. So the United States flag, the Stars and Stripes, is the flag that brought all of the blacks over here from Africa. It was not a southern ship. It was not a Confederate flag. Now, the slave trade, constitutionally speaking, was to become illegal, unlawful, in 1808. By the way, and I'll bring out some of this later, not today, but later on in our studies. It was Virginia and the South that wanted to abolish slavery at the Constitutional Convention. And that was one reason George Mason refused to sign the Constitution, because they would not deal with the slavery issue the way it should be dealt with. Would you like to guess who it was that was pushing to allow the slave trade to continue to 1808? It was the New England states. It was the North. It's not the South. The South wanted it abolished. But even after the cutoff date of 1808, slave trading by the North continued. Listen to this. In 1816, President Madison was calling upon the Congress to, quote, to take cognizance of the violations and evasions of the law on the part of unworthy citizens. What were these unworthy citizens doing? They were ignoring the law of the land. They were still continuing to transport slaves. In 1820, the Congress considered it necessary to pass an act damning the maritime slave trade as piracy. So in 1820, the North was still engaged in trading in slaves. The same year, the Secretary of the Treasury, Crawford,
admitted to a committee of Congress, here's what he says, quote, "It appears from an examination of the records of this office that no particular instructions have ever been given by the Secretary of the Treasury under the original or supplemental acts prohibiting the introduction of slaves into the United States." So, in 1820, what's he saying? Although the slave trade was supposed to have been stopped in 1808, wow, we've implemented no regulations concerning it. And so they just simply keep doing it. Now listen, I want to give you two more quotes in light of this. December the 3rd, 1860. President Buchanan, who was right before Lincoln, made this statement. Listen to what he says. Quote, "It is with great satisfaction that I communicate the fact that since the date of my last annual message, that is to Congress and the people, not a single slave has been imported into the United States in violation of the laws prohibiting the African slave trade. This statement is founded upon a thorough examination and investigation of the subject." That's President Buchanan, December 3rd, 1860. He said, man, we've got it whipped. There have been no slaves imported. However, when Lincoln became president, March the 4th, 1861, here's what he said, December the 3rd, 1861, to Congress. "It is a subject of congratulation that the efforts which have been made for the suppression of this inhumane traffic have been recently attended with unusual success. 5 vessels being fitted out for the slave trade have been seized and condemned." That was 1861. What did Lincoln just get out of his mouth? "We caught 5 slave trade ships." Where did they catch them? Not in the South. The South didn't even have a navy. The South didn't have the ships. As late as 1858, just 2 years prior to the secession of South Carolina, the yacht named the Wanderer landed 420 slaves on the Georgia coast, and the yacht was flying the flag of the Yacht Club of New York. 1858. John S. Tilley, in his book, he quotes Du Bois, who wrote a book, W. Du Bois. His book was Suppression of the Slave Trade. And here's what Du Bois wrote. "As late as 1861, the Congress of the United States was appropriating nearly $2 million in an effort to stamp out the slave trade." That was 1861. Lincoln said, "We just caught 5 ships." Now, $2 million may not sound like too much today, but $2 million was a lot of money back in 1861. We didn't have the inflation. Now, let me ask and answer a question. Why was the North so interested in the slave trade? And the answer is money. Easy money, quick money, and a lot of money. Now, I'm going to find a stopping spot, but I want to clear up an objection. And I want you to sit down and stay seated. Someone says, but Brother Weaver, listen to this. If the South had not bought the slaves, there would have been no market and therefore no slavery. The North would not have engaged in it. Well, that sounds good, doesn't it? Until you realize and study and you find out that the South only purchased less than 6% of the slaves. Only 1 out of 20 slaves was brought to America. The rest were taken to Brazil and West Indies and other ports. Now let me ask you a quick question. Would less than 6% stop a man in a business today? No, nor would it have stopped him then. He would have still had 94 to 95%. And with the money that they were making on those slaves, that is exactly why they kept up.
Let me give you one final quote today. You'll find this in Robert L. Dabney's book, The Defense of Virginia in the South, and it's one of the greatest little books you'll ever read. But Dabney said this, quote, "It is one of the strange freaks of history that this Commonwealth," and he's talking about Virginia, "it's one of the strange freaks of history that this Commonwealth, which was guiltless in this thing, and which always presented a steady protest against the enormity of slavery, should become, in spite of herself, the home of the largest number of African slaves found within any of the states, and thus should be held up by the abolitionist as the representative of the sin of slaveholding. While Massachusetts, which next to England, the pioneer and patroness of the slave trade and chief criminal, have gained for her share the wages of iniquity instead of the persons of the victims, have arrogated to herself the post of chief accuser of Virginia." Robert Louis Dabney was aide-de-camp to Stonewall Jackson. He is a Presbyterian theologian. He's written a large number of books. I have 7 or 8 of his books. And what is he saying? He's saying Massachusetts and New England made the money. They got the wealth from the slaves. We ended up with the slaves. And I can show you, and I'll quote some next week probably, that it was the South all along that was protesting slavery and wanted it stopped. But the North made their money, and the blacks end up in the South. And then the North turns around and arrogates herself to the position of condemning the South for holding the slaves after the North had sold the slaves to the South. Now, folks, let me tell you something. It is strange, but true. The North condemned the South for doing what the Bible allowed, that is to hold slaves, as long as they're treated biblically. And the North, who violated the Scripture in selling men into slavery, receives no condemnation. Does that sound right to you? Well, of course not. The way the slaves got to the South was through the North. Those of you who remember the first message that I preached, I showed you out of the abolitionist's own mouth how they hated and despised the slaves, hated and despised the blacks. They were no friend of the black. They made their money in selling the blacks. And then they come down South, and I'm going to tell you, I can give you the documentation, I can give you the statistics, I can show you in black and white where the men who were raping the black women were the Northern soldiers. And when those Northern soldiers came to most Southern towns, most of the blacks would hide themselves as well as the whites. They did not run to them. The majority ran from them. Let me tell you something, folks. There is nothing wrong with believing the Bible. And there is certainly nothing wrong with knowing the truth. I'm going to bring out in the next messages the South's attitude toward slavery. I'm going to show you the race relations in the South. And I'll tell you this, I remember this as a boy. Many of you remember the civil rights movement in the 1860s. The South
had no problems until the Northerners came down here and stirred it up. Northern whites and Northern blacks. And I want to tell you, if you will look in the last few years where the most bigotry and the most racial inequality is, guess where it is? It's in the North. Massachusetts, where it's having all-out riots because of the blacks just a few years ago. So the truth is this. It was the South who took the slaves in, treated them as family, taught them to work, taught many of them to read and write, taught them the principles of Christianity. And it was the North who sold them. So the blacks want to be mad at anybody. They ought to be mad against the North, not against the South. The Confederate flag is not a racist flag. The South is not a racist section. We got the blacks from the North. And then you remember how the North appropriately passed all the laws after the war was over, that the blacks could not come to the North nor settle in their states? Let me repeat it one more time. The war was not over slavery. The war was over subjugation of the South and destruction of the South. Let's pray. Father, we ask in the name of Jesus Christ that you would speak to our hearts. We're so thankful that thou didst say, you shall know the truth, and the truth shall set you free. All truth is your truth, Father. Not just biblical truth, but historical truth, economic truth, lawful truth. All truth is your truth. For thou art a God of truth, and just and right. And we give thee, Father, the praise and the honor for the truth. In Jesus' name, amen. Yeah.

got the FBI, FCC, the Federal Trade Commission Agency, and they all have one thing in common, that is they're federal. But here's one thing, if you haven't guessed, there ain't a thing federal about the Federal Express, and the only thing federal about the Reserve is that it's criminal!

country. My name is Michael New. Yes, my name is Michael New. On Tuesday morn, October 10th, inspection of the men by Finland's General Engström, he had to look again. The traitorous eye.

not walk. I had no chance to flee that grasp of tyranny. Because I could not stand up for my right to life, I am a victim of those who say I have the right to die. I cannot cry out to those who would end my days and tell them I am still aware. I am still a living child of God.

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0: old dead hand.
1: The song you are about to hear is true. Though some of the events described have not occurred in the life of the author, they have occurred in the lives of thousands of other revenue-oppressed Americans. The author disclaims any responsibility or liability for any loss incurred as a consequence of the use and the application of any of the following information, which is not provided for the purpose of rendering any legal advice or professional service. In other words, this song is totally frivolous and without merit.
2: Not. Last April, right around tax time, along with my 1040 form,

0: Corinthians. So, so Paul he'll catch it shortly. I'll send him a message.
1: All right.
0: Thank you.
1: Okay. Thank you. All right. Let's see if we can get all this stuff settled in the technical trousers here at the.
0: Going to be a busy
1: start
0: week.
1: Of the week. It's going to be a busy week, and I was going to say it's going to be a distracted week. And do you know why, Paul? It's because I don't know when Big Guy, but someday here tomorrow, maybe today or tomorrow, Big Guy's flying to China to go meet with the other Big Guy.
0: Oh, yeah.
1: So that should be very interesting. He can't back out of it. All the support personnel in the car and the beast, I think that's what they call his limousine, the beast, and all those things are already in China. From the little rift I heard, and I don't remember from where, one of our commentators was saying that Mr. Xi has got a very stern lecture prepared for Mr. Trump. We'll see.
0: Wouldn't you just love to be a fly on the corner of the wall for that one?
1: Even all the money internationally is not coming to the U.S. anymore. It's going to China. China's finally pulling the lead away, it appears, in the stretch, if you will, because of this Iran kerfuffle, boondoggle. It was a disastrous move. Sorry, Donald. We'll see what all the repercussions are, but we're going to meet head on with China this week. That will mean, well, who knows, the knives may be getting really sharpened back in D.C. while he's out of town. Who knows, Paul? So anyway, we'll see what the week brings, but Trump is headed to the big C, so we'll see what that means. Yep, and it appears that even though China's economy is probably worse than ours almost on all of their false building and the tofu buildings and all that kind of stuff, but yet still they're with all their labor and their cheap supply and the industry over there, they're pulling ahead, it appears. Paul, I hate to say that. I guess this is going to be their century. We'll see. Anyway, so good morning. What I wanted to say, I wish Paul would join us because, you know, they had a little election over there over the weekend. Did you hear about that, Paul?
0: No, I didn't hear about that.
1: Pretty interesting. You want to talk about a bloodbath?
0: Kier Starmer got pummeled.
1: Let's talk about a bloodbath, okay? You want to talk about a bloodbath in politics? One just happened in England this past weekend. Do you know how many seats Labour lost?
0: 1,800.
1: I don't know if it's quite that many, but it's over 1,000, is over 1,100 seats in some of their very traditional. Evidently, I'm not up on English politics. I get adrift every now and then. But they were saying that some of the traditional strongholds of the Labour Party, which is like the Democrats over there, they lost their traditional seats, Wales, Manchester, et cetera, et cetera. And as Starmer is supposed to come out and make some sort of a statement today, we'll see. He didn't want to step down. But, man, when you lose, I don't even know how many seats they had potentially, but they lost over 1,100 of them. That's a bloodbath. Okay.
0: Yeah.
1: So anyway, that's going to be very interesting. I don't think we saw too many moves. Honestly, I watched a lot of baseball. Just like Paul said, he was distracted. That's what I do. I sit back and try and get some of this out of my mind for a little bit and watch the Braves win a couple of big games this weekend out in Los Angeles. And congratulations to the Georgia Bulldogs, who won the Southeastern Conference Baseball Championship. Clear, with no competitors, no ties, no nothing. That's hard to do out of 16 teams. Congratulations to the Dogs. So where else? Have we got any new people in the audience today? Fresh? You got out of bed Monday morning, bad as Mondays are. He said, by golly, I think I'm going to see if I can find my freedom today. Any of you out there like that today? Woke up, said, I want to be free from all this mess. Please show me how, Lord. And somebody showed you a video from me. Now, don't laugh, because I've had several people say that. You know, Gary down in Tampa was about one of the first ones. We've had several others since. It said, This situation got to me. I just prayed. I sat down. I prayed for God to send me truth, and somehow they stumbled across what we do here. Now, I'm not patting myself on the back. I don't have a rubber arm here this morning. Okay, this is listeners that have told me that. Of course, I know it's a very spiritual message. And it takes to some people and it don't take to others. Ain't that the weirdest thing, Paul?
0: Yes.
1: I mean, isn't it really? I was talking to my old friend, Steve. One of the oldest friends I've got, actually. We met years ago in Atlanta. When I was getting out of the record business and looking for something to do, and I met this guy. We've been friends ever since. Steve's an interesting character. I got to speak with him yesterday, I guess. We don't talk all that often, but it really is nice to have those kind of long-term relationships, you know. I mean, people say you can look back on your life and count your true friends on one hand. I think that's probably true. Anyway, Steve called, and he's up in Winston-Salem area and lives up there. And Steve was the one saying, in fact, some of you may be here today because of Steve. Years ago, 30 years ago, now Steve had gotten off. He'd gotten off on a side trail, you know, Paul, as some people are apt to do in their younger years, you know.
0: Mm-hmm.
1: He'd gotten off that white powder side trail there and got busted and got brought back to reality and all that. Ended up moving up to the Carolinas from Atlanta. We've been friends for so long. And Steve-O, he was coming out of that disaster part of your life, but he wanted to contribute. And that was just as I was getting started in all this stuff. You know, good friend, you're going to sit down and tell your good friend about it, right? And so I told Steve about it, but he was still wrapped up in all that. And then he got busted, and then he got through getting himself straight for a while. And he ended up in Charlotte in the cable business, doing wiring for cable, which he still does. Interesting how somebody like that, doesn't matter what the industries are doing, he's got a job, okay? And so Steve goes, well, I want to do something. So he goes over to his cousin, doesn't even have a computer. Goes over to his cousin Callie's and types up an 8.5 by 11 page. I think originally it might have just been one side. Paul, might have been two, I don't remember, a long time ago, but anyway, so what he would do is take the master of that sheet with just bullet points, you know, just bullet points of this and that, and tell you where to go and some websites, and put Bill Cooper up there and, you know, his and all that kind of stuff. And then what he'd do, this is pointed for you people that say, I'm only one person, what can I do? One guy coming out of this disastrous time of his life, and he's still accomplishing these things. So what he does is he makes copious amounts of copies of those things. And then he goes to the Charlotte Library. This is back 30 years ago now. We didn't have very much on internet, you know. And you could go into the law library, not the law library, just the library. And you could go in there and get all these other cities' phone books. Right? Remember that, Paul?
0: Mm-hmm.
1: Got a big raft of phone books of Detroit and Cleveland and whatever, all those cities in there. And what Steve would do is he'd go to the back in the yellow pages and he'd look under gun shops, and he'd take every gun shop that showed up, take about 10 of those copies, fold them up, put them in an envelope, and send it to them anonymously. So you got these things, this little Paul, he called it Paul Revere Rides Again. If any of you remember that. Back in the 90s, I guarantee you some of you are here today because of Steve's efforts back then. And so I'm listening to the shortwave one night and listening to the usual. I used to listen to Tom Valentine, Pastor Pete, and then Bill Cooper. I think that was the way the lineup was, or Cooper was second, Scriptures for America was third. Don't remember. Anyway, I'm sitting there listening to Bill Cooper one night, as I did religiously. This really dates me. I wonder, is there anybody else in the audience that used to listen to Bill Cooper every night? Scriptures for America or Tom Valentine? Anybody in this, in our audience, that's old-timer enough to be back in those days?
2: That'd be me.
1: Hey, sure Joe. Did. All right. All right, buddy. So I'm listening to Bill Cooper one night, Joe. And this guy, and he calls his... This is so-and-so. I'm a Marine, or ex-Marine, whatever. I'm a Marine. I live in Asheville, and I was in the gun shop today, and I picked up this flyer on the counter, and that's how I'm listening to you. I just about wet my pants. Okay? I mean, here's something I started. Steve picks up all this stuff. It ends up, and there's a call on Bill Cooper's show one night about it. Oh, I just freaked out, you know? And so then we went a little bit later, and somebody, it was back when the expos were happening, you know, and somebody calls in, the ADL had written a thing, and there was somebody outside of the Orlando facility handing out a brochure that said, Paul Revere rides again. I go, Steve, buddy, come on.
0: Good deal.
1: And so Steve touched a lot of people's lives doing that. Here's one guy coming out of a disastrous time in his life. He's kind of broke. He's kind of transitioning over into a real life, and he's doing this stuff, and this guy 30 years ago had these things happen. Okay? Mm-hmm. And I guarantee you there's some of you in this audience today that are here directly and probably indirectly because of that effort of Steve. I won't give his last name.
0: Oh, I'm good sure guy. There were.
1: Goofy guy. You know, he's just a goofy guy. And he's just fun. Has a weird sense of humor like me. And we've just always been attracted to each other's friends, you know. I'm glad to have him there. And good to have those kind of communications with somebody that you've known that long, you know. So anyway, I just thought that was interesting. Paul Revere rides again. Yeah.
0: Yeah, it was
1: pretty cool.
0: Hour of the Time, the great radio show with the funny
1: That's
0: name.
1: Right. It was. That was it. It wasn't the Bill Cooper show. It was the Hour of the Time. Used to listen every night. Got to meet. Bill Cooper came up here recently. I got to meet him, shake his hand twice. And he was real big into UFOs back then, of course. And my buddy, who I've mentioned before on here, now deceased, Ron Brown, unfortunately. What a wonderful person. Brown was really into UFOs, so anytime Cooper was around Atlanta, he was going to go see him. And so, yeah, I got to meet most of these old-timers, and back when we had our group there, which Brent Bachman, our friend here on the show, was part of back then, how we met years ago, and we'd have this, we had a guy that was the president. I think he still comes on before us on Eurofolk, Paul, and that's a guy named Rick Tyler. Rick's very interesting fella. He's got a fabulous vocabulary. He's a good speaker, plays as a preacher sometimes. A lot of people think he's a psychopath. He had a lot of enemies in our group in Atlanta, unfortunately. I was the assistant chairman, so I worked with him quite a bit. And he had all these connections. He'd been in the movement already a number of years and had all these connections, and he'd bring them. We'd have these conventions in Atlanta. Brent will remember them. And, I mean, we had some of the top-notch people in the whole industry, you know, Bill Benson and who was the guy's name? I saw his name the other day from California back in the 90s. But there you got all these famous people through there, and that's how I met a lot of these people, because Rick lived about an hour and a half above Atlanta. So if these people were coming in to talk to us, he'd tap me to go pick them up and meet them at the airport, take them to the hotel and all that. So I got to meet a lot of folks that way. Who was the guy that used to do all the Patriot songs? Carl, we still hear him occasionally. I think he's dead now. Met him and his kids and family, picked them up. And that's
2: Carl Klang.
1: Okay, Carl Klang and his family. Thank you, Dave.
2: Yes, sir.
1: Also, Byron Dale. His name's come up on here a few times. Got to meet Byron Dale. Took him to dinner and all that stuff. Really nice guy. Do you know Byron Dale's story? Do you remember it, Paul?
0: No, I don't.
1: I bet Joe does.
0: Well, I'm sure.
1: You know why Joe would remember him?
0: He was
1: the Farmer of the Year in South Dakota one of those years before this incident. That's pretty illustrative. When you a pretty high platform when you get Farmer of the Year in your state, I would think. Huh? Well, Byron got that, and then he got this bug on the Federal Reserve, and so it's way back in the late '80s, early '90s. I'm not quite sure it was in that time frame though. And so what he did is he went to the interlibrary system where you can go look at all the libraries. He got a bunch of books on the Federal Reserve and money, studied one whole summer, took this farm and turned it over to his son. Farm's yours this summer. Well, I'm going to study. And so he did. And what he found out a way to do and figured it out, Paul, is to start his own Federal Reserve. And that's what he did.
0: Oh no!
1: They didn't like it. Okay, at all. And if you look at his book is called, you can go look it up online, but Bashed by the Bankers by Byron Dale.
0: Oh yeah, I have that.
1: Yeah, well, he shows him a picture and they're in the hospital bed, all wrapped up. His head's all wrapped up in gauze, and he's got his arms and stuff suspended or whatever. You remember that picture?
0: Yeah, I have that book.
1: Bruised. Well, the state police came in and beat the shit out of him with a ketchup bottle. Ugh. He was at the kitchen table, and they did that damage with a ketchup bottle, beating this guy. Byron Dale is his name. Okay, good guy, just down to earth as you ever want anybody to be. And so we brought him to Atlanta. I got to meet him. Here's Byron Dale's three questions. He says, if you're talking to people about the economy, money supply, here's what you do. You got three questions. What is money? Where does it come from? And how does it get into circulation? What is money? Where does it come from? And how does it get into circulation? Just those three questions. That shouldn't be a big challenge, should it? You want to go up and ask somebody these three questions? Is that a big thing to overcome there? Well, here's another one. Here's a good one. What? Hey, Paul, which branch of the government is the Federal Reserve under?
0: It's not under any. It reports to the Treasury, but it's not the Treasury's bitch. Okay. It's its own thing.
1: Yeah, well, that's what I'm saying. But you can ask people this. What? What branch of the government is the Federal Reserve under? Oh, it's over under the Treasury, I'm pretty sure. Yeah? Is it? Is it over there along with the IRS? Is it over there too? The twin brothers joined at the hip, are they? Well, here, there's a schematic. Treasury is Title 28 of the United States Code. Now, in that Title 28, there is a schematic of all of the agencies

0: in the audience this Monday morning, the 11th of May, that would really like to remove yourself from this octopus that emanates in Washington, D.C. with more tentacles than an octopus ever dreamed of having? If you'd like to remove yourself from their influence and their jurisdiction, you have found the right place.
1: Come on down.
0: I get, you know. No, that's too blasphemous. Come on down. Here we got the altar call right here. Monday morning, we're going to start the week with the altar call. If you'd like your freedom, come on down and just say, hey, Roger. Hey, Roger, got a question. Hey, Roger, got a comment. I want to know more. Any of you out there? Doesn't sound too promising here on Monday morning, Paul.
1: They're still recovering from the weekend.
0: I guess we got the good news is we got 5 more days this week. And then weeks after this to try and say, you know, this is the only thing, and I've studied history. There's a star six. Is that somebody wanting to say something right there on the altar call?
1: No, that was somebody that was muting.
0: Oh my goodness gracious. I understand it's perplexing. I understand it's confusing. I understand people are scared. They've been conditioned into, oh, I'm so scared they're going to get a knock at my door and these people are going to cave in with a door basher and God knows canine dogs and no telling what else. Anybody had that happen to them here since you filed your paperwork? Have the feds invaded your domicile since then?
1: Not
0: your habitat? Anybody? So if there's people new listening, I'm just wanting you to listen real close because I'm going to do the clarion call again. Is there anybody that's been through the process, filed your paperwork, and had incredible negative blowback from the federal government? Anybody? Come on, tell our listeners that are here just checking that they're right. This is just a bunch of crap and they shouldn't waste their time here anymore. None of you going to tell them that?
1: Nothing from the federal government, but the state governments. I mean,
0: well, I left that out intentionally because we're removing ourselves from the federal government. Now we got to go, in some instances, battle the state. We got all the law on our side. We got history. I've never found anybody else. I'll say this again. I'm a student of history. I love history. I've never found anybody in history that's ever beaten these son of a bitches. Oh, I'm sure they got them in their town and threw them out of the country and all that 1,000 times. Confronted them with their evils. But is there anybody that's ever beaten them at their own game? I've never found anybody that's ever beaten them at their own game.
1: There's a lot of people out there that are blowing the whistle, as it were, on how screwed up things are, were, and are. But there doesn't seem to be anybody besides you that actually has a solution. You know?
0: That they recognize.
1: Right. So, and
0: Not only.
1: The point I was trying to make.
0: It's been me just saying, not only do we beat them, we beat them with no response, no reply, no nothing. Go ahead, Paul.
1: Right, exactly. So everybody complains about the corrupt federal government, the corrupt system, and all this happy hoo-ha. Well, the way it turns out, the state governments are a lot more corrupt than the federal government because the federal government is at least intelligent enough to know when we got them, and they shut up. They stand mute. The state governments, they just keep pressing. They just keep pressing. It's weird. Strange.
0: It is. Well, you know, the thing is, a lot of people kind of, I've heard people diss my information. I can't imagine why. All I do here, for the most part, I mean, I'll draw some conclusions. But for the most part, what I do is just cover facts. I put facts out there. And I don't believe in 15 years we've ever had.

0: anybody contradict or find wrong. I make a date wrong or a name wrong or something like that, stupid, small, infinitesimal. But on a major fact, nobody's ever disproved anything I've said on the air here. That's a long time. That's a pretty good track record. So we got a track record here. We got a track record with our enemies. They don't even hardly sneeze. Oh, occasionally they'll send you a bluff letter. They're trying to see what you know. Do these guys really know this? Are they just trying to file paperwork to get out of taxes? That kind of thing. And of course, that's what I really discourage people from doing, is just going through this to get out of the tax issue. You can do it, okay? But and it'll benefit you, I guess, in that respect. But if you get confronted on it, you're not going to know how to deal with it. You're not going to know how to help anybody else understand it. You're not going to know any way to further your own security because you don't know enough about it to tell other people and explain it to them. And so when that happens, you're really not free, are you? As opposed to somebody like William. William's a wonderful example here. Came on Saturday. William's, not too many people do this, to pick up the sword and go, well, I'm going to come at your ass. Well, that's what William did. Now, he's had a lot of success in the standpoint that he's gotten in front of these judicial and hearing type situations. He hadn't hit a home run yet because he's still fighting. I know that can't be. And if we let you out, here's what's going on in the background. If we let you out of this, there's going to be all kinds of other people. Then there's going to be a physical drain on our state, because we can't charge people this $500 or whatever the transfer fee is on the title. But William, taking his knowledge that he has acquired here, he's been a very good student. Obviously, he's got an aptitude for this stuff. And he has really taken it to him. Now, he's in a decision right now. Are we going to appeal it more? He's got a benefactor that at least is willing, realizes the importance of the case, realizes the importance of what we've got here, and is willing to back William. Where he's they haven't filed it yet, but he's been the guy he was up against here in the hearing stage has put in a $4,000 something attorney's fees already, and they haven't filed it. They've written it. They haven't filed it. So anyway, hats off to you, William. You've done an exemplary job. You've really learned the information. You've learned how to couch it. You've learned how to put it forward and challenge the guy on the other side of the table with it. And congratulations to all of you, especially to William. And the people that learn that information and go about it like this, where you really learn that information, look at the positive aspect of William's life. You know, William's a soft-spoken guy, kind of. He's a pilot, you know, flies people all over the place, not commercial, but mini commercial, not big commercial. But he's done an exemplary job of learning the information, getting command of it, doing his own research in many aspects, and then putting it to these folks. We'll find out if he's going to put it to them at the appellate level or not. They always come back, and what they've got to file, hang over your head now, is attorney's fees. We're going to rule against you arbitrarily, even though you bring up facts. We're going to try and counter them with things that don't exist, like calling you a sovereign citizen and then not anchoring that anywhere. And no court case, no statutes, no regulations, no nothing. You're just a sovereign citizen. Well, no, I'm not. Yes, you are. They're still claiming that. It's on his affidavit. It's not on his affidavit. He's a sovereign citizen. It says he's a national. There's a statute, Title 8, okay? Comes from a regular piece of legislation in 1940. A national owes total allegiance or complete or whatever that adjective is. A national owes total allegiance to a small state. That's right there in the statutes. Sovereign citizens, not. Well, here I am right here. No, you're a sovereign citizen. See, it's just like this magistrate in Birmingham that Michael Nail got up against. And he presents his affidavit. An affidavit that we turn in is considered court testimony. For an affidavit to displace it, it's got to come out with another affidavit with the facts contradicting your facts, signed under penalty of perjury. Well, they can't do that. So they don't. But then this magistrate says, even though it's been accepted by the Secretary of State, basically what they said in Augusta. But, you know, even though it's been filed by the Secretary of State, they issued you a passport. Here's the number on it. They take passport fraud, obviously, very seriously up there. They didn't even blink an eye. They just sent back to me all these things I've got here and you don't recognize. So what the magistrate in Birmingham was done, obviously, this is a case of nepotism. Somebody's little old niece, and she went to law school, probably correspondence law school somewhere, and like the Woodrow Wilson Law School out of Atlanta or something like that. And then Uncle whatever he is in the government of Alabama says, well, sweetie, we got a nice little magistrate spot for you down there in Birmingham, in Irondale. And she looks at that and says, well, you're not going to get the best of me. I don't recognize this affidavit. Is that right, ma'am? You mean that you're arbitrarily and capriciously throwing out over 200 years of established legal precedent, and you're just tossing it out the window on a whim? Wow! Boy, you must be really powerful.
1: No, that's because there is no law in that court that judge sits on. That's an administrative
0: court. It has to be an affidavit. It has to be admitted into any of these proceedings. It's your own testimony.
1: It's administrative. It's essentially a private bar.
0: We see this is how we get out. We'd send these to the State Department. That's administrative. The passport, that's administrative. Those have all been made agencies. They totally adhere and recognize it. So that point's not correct. But this judge, this magistrate, whatever her name is, down there in Irondale goes, no, I'm just not going to recognize this. Michael, being new, you get in this situation in front of one of those situations in a courtroom. I don't guess you hang out over there very much. You're not real used to being in there. It's also kind of scary, frightening, facing these black-robed bandits. And so, unfortunately for Michael, he's in a position a lot of us are in. He's a working guy, you know? He doesn't have all this extra time to spend in, pursue all this stuff, and know about all legal procedure. So unfortunately for him, in between the time she says that and he's going to make an appeal, he gets stopped again. And so what Michael does, again, because he doesn't understand the procedures and stuff, as all of us do not, he takes his appeal from the first case and adds in the appeal from the second case that hadn't even been adjudicated. She hadn't said, I don't recognize that affidavit on the second case, but Michael includes it in the first case in the appeal. And then on top of that, it's right marginally on the time as of being late. So the appellate court, who does not want to look at this, they don't want to judge on this, just like none of these other judges do. They don't want to judge on this, so they find any kind of you were late. Bam. Oh, there's another case included that's not allowed. Bam. Pow. Pow. Throw it out. They'll do anything to kick it out and not have to confront this. Do you not see that? Too bad we didn't know about the Dayette case back then. Anyway, so Michael, he gets turned down at the appellate level. That's the easy step. The next step's the hard step. That's the Supreme Court. So first of all, you got to apply for certiorari. Will you guys hear this? Secondly, you got to go spend a bunch of money on all kinds of copies and all this procedural stuff you got to comply with. And Michael couldn't find an attorney that even understand what we do here. That's not surprising. And so he sits there and gets hung with a magistrate judge that says, I'm not going to recognize this. I'm going to be an open tyrant. That's what she was in essence saying. I'm going to disregard over 200 years of established legal precedent. I'm just going to chunk it out the window because I went to the University of Alabama.
1: The point
0: we got a winning football team. You hear about our football team there, Paul, did you?
1: Yeah. The point I was trying to make is the Constitution specifically states that it cannot interfere with the ability to contract. So when you're in one of those administrative contract enforcement courts at the base level, the Constitution, even though they're violating the terms of it, that is not germane to the issue being addressed in that court. That has to be addressed in a follow-up action against that person or that court for violating the Constitution.
0: Well, you can't argue that point. I'm going to disagree with you, Paul. We send that affidavit to the Secretary of State. They put it in an administrative file. Even if you get an administrative court, because it's in the administrative file, you can pull that and get it into the court without even addressing the laws of evidence. So it's already in an administrative court. It's a court of record. Any of these agencies are a court of record. When you correspond to them, send them an affidavit, IRS has got to put a copy of that in your administrative file. We hadn't been to an administrative court yet because you're already in a court of record. And because they can't overcome that, they're probably not going to put you in an administrative position. This is a traffic thing with Michael, okay?
1: Yep.
0: It's just a magistrate's court. They're not even elected. They're only appointed, and it's to deal with things that are normally fairly simple, like these traffic incidents. Okay, it just so happened Michael wanted to fight it. He ran into this little buzzsaw, somebody that's totally ignorant as to the law, it sounds like to me, because she's wanting to be an open tyrant. When you make decisions like that, I'm not going to accept your sworn testimony that's been accepted by the highest authority in the land, and they've issued you a document, an ID document on this, and I'm not going to recognize it? Well, excuse me, ma'am. All right, here's your phrase. Are you an independent trier of facts, or are you a party to the action? Huh?
2: Yep. People need to memorize that. We all have to memorize that.
0: So, anyway, that's Michael's deal. I feel sorry for him. I wish we could do something about it. It's like I said. You got to know the information. Michael knew the information. Where we're lacking is court procedure. Okay. So anyway, William is getting past that. He's sidestepping. We learn from each other's mistakes, I guess. Anyway, that's where we are on this Monday morning. Now, is there anybody out there in the audience that wants to know and has a question about obtaining your freedom? If you do, you're being very negligent if you don't come forward, because we all got up here to find you. And if you're back there lurking and not asking questions, then shame on you.
1: Yeah, so there you go. I got out of bed a couple hours before the show. I was supposed to start now over 3 hours before the show starts, so I could get started on a full pot of coffee, so everything could come off seamlessly on the show today. We're here for you guys. Come on forward. Come on down.
0: I mean, that's why we do it. So, of course, we like doing it. We like talking to each other, and we like discussing some of these other things, maybe even getting into a urinating match every now and then. But we're really here for you. Little old YOU. It's not going to be a gal. The gals are the ones that come to the thing. They're the ones that are looking for answers, because the guys that they're around ain't got no balls no more, unfortunately. We've been neutered as a country. Have you noticed?
1: Globally.
3: Hey, Roger.
0: Well, good morning. Yes.
3: I was wondering, are we going to cover that H. Elliott document?
0: Are we going to cover what?
3: Something about eventually we're going to cover that document that somebody brought forward, the A.H. Elliott document. It's like 196.
0: The Elliott document? I'm having a hard time.
1: The HOAs. A document how to deal with HOAs.
0: With homeowners associations? I don't think we've covered here.
3: This was covering all of the definitions and everything in that document that somebody brought forward. It was like a 196-page document by A.H. Elliott, the judge.
0: That was probably the one that William was reading from. I don't know. I don't think William's here today. I haven't seen the document, so I don't know about that. I don't remember that part of the conversation. If William's here and wants to do that, we could certainly do it. But we hadn't planned anything.
1: A.H. Elliott, wasn't that the judge on the Diet v. Turner case?
0: That's what he wrote a year later that William was reading the other day. Yeah.
1: Yeah, okay. Yeah.
3: I thought you said we were going to cover it sometime.
0: Well, if William's here and wants to read it to us, I'll be glad that we can cover it. I don't have any objection to that, but I wouldn't know how to do it and initiate it from my end, okay?
3: Yeah, all right. I just wanted to ask.
0: You know, I've got very bad eyesight, so I can't read up close very easy, okay?
3: Yeah, I hear you. I got bad eyesight,
0: so
3: too.
0: I can't do it, but if somebody wants to bring that forward and start discussing that, I don't have any problem with it, okay?
3: All right. Thank you.
0: Now, who else was there a second ago? Wasn't anybody there? I thought there was two people there.
1: Hmm.
0: Okay.
1: Apparently.
0: Guess not. Okay, so where can we go, good folks? We got any news? There's somebody wants to do something. Yes, sir?
4: Good morning. It's Kevin. I was just trying to get through some construction zones before I chimed in here.
0: Okay, Kevin, great.
4: Joe was on here a little earlier. He knows.
0: Yes, he was. Yeah, yeah.
4: On a daily basis in Oklahoma City area. But anyway.
0: Yeah.
4: Hey, we spoke last week briefly, and
0: I remember.
4: I had mentioned, I mentioned about, you know, the IRS was refusing basically to acknowledge they received my 1040 NR for 2024, a couple of years ago now. And I've chatted with Merck a little bit on her channel, and, mentioned it to Larry, but you had mentioned when we spoke the other day about potentially, I'm going to reply to their request for yet another copy of this same 2024 1040 NR that now I've sent them twice, and, you know, I've got all the documents to back up that they've received it, you know, through the USPS confirmation system. Right. And then I'll just remind you, but I phoned into the IRS non-resident alien hotline at one point and finally got a hold of someone, and they acknowledged that they had it in Utah. That was sometime during late 2025, as I recall, or maybe mid-2025. So anyway, long story short, they've got this. They've had it in their system for, you know, since April of 2025 for sure, but they just keep refusing to acknowledge it. So I'm going to reply back. I'm going to go ahead and send them yet another copy of it. You mentioned about going ahead and Merck and I have talked briefly about enclosing an affidavit when I send that to them again. And you're I didn't write it down last week, but you had essentially mentioned, you know, something that you just kind of briefly talked on there earlier this morning about holding their feet to the fire a little bit with, you know, including an affidavit when I mail this back to the IRS for the third time now. And I was just kind of wondering if maybe you could...
0: Well, I'd include two affidavits. One, a copy of your original one that you've already sent them. And then write another affidavit. You've got that all in your files, I hope, all the certifieds and all that with the numbers. And you write another affidavit starting from the first. On this date, I submitted my original affidavit of citizenship to the Secretary of State, number two. On the next day, I sent in the passport office, same Secretary of State with the affidavit included. They issued a passport based on this information, number what, bump, bump, bump, bump, bump, bump.
4: Okay.
0: And then I received correspondence from you a month later saying you didn't receive it. Whatever the sequence of events was, you sit there. Yeah, detail every one. Hold it, Kevin. You detail every one of them on another affidavit besides your citizenship evidence, and you put both of those in the package.
4: Okay, into the package that I am sending to the, again, just another copy, yet the third copy. Doesn't matter. I got you.
0: Right. Doesn't matter. It goes in your administrative file. You might also. I'll just leave Aladast stuff out for right now. You're dealing on the NR. And just send them that again. See how they respond. Received it. They're not recognizing it. They're still continuing to screw with you. Send it back to them every time you hear from them.
4: Okay. Yeah, you know, I think I've heard from I've heard from Muse in Michigan. She's chimed in on this same subject. And I think Jack in Colorado, if I remember right, that was kind of, this has kind of been going on with several others.
0: Jack screwed up on his first admission. He did something wrong on the form. And that seems to be my memory that led to what he's dealing with now. So it's not always just IRS. And Jack's is, and Michael's up in Minnesota, they're both with the states. Their problems are with the states. They're not with the feds. But because the feds won't act quickly enough, they made the mistake of filing with the state at the same time. And the state, looking for any kind of incoming financial they can get, saw it and started acting a fool.
4: Right.
0: What are they doing? They're trying to, here's the real big technicality that's going on right here. And it all goes back to this word resident. Okay. And so they're coming in and saying, we have these man-made requirements or categories that say, if you fit into one of these, then you're a resident. Or do you have a driver's license? Do you pay taxes? Are your kids in school? Whatever those requirements. Well, those are all man-made requirements, aren't they? To try and get you to admit that they're assigning a geographical definition to this term. Where do you live? Well, it's not. It's a political term. It's not geographical. It's where do I receive my rights and owe my duties. So they're going to pin everybody on that underneath these other things and try and say, well, you live here. You pay taxes. Your kids are in school. Therefore, you're a resident. No, that's why the term resident is a rebuttable presumption. Because anytime they try and presume on that, you can rebut it. So that's what's really going on here at the bottom of this, is they're taking that word and assigning a political definition to it and then coming after you, but they're telling you they assign a geographical definition to it. Do you understand and see what's going on here?
4: Yeah, I understand that.
0: That's why the term resident's got to be rebuttable. You just think they'd put that in law books, the term residence, a rebuttable presumption? You think they'd put that in all that if it wouldn't have a base to it? Well, it does. Okay, I'm not wailing at you, Kevin. I'm just telling you some of these others, they're not what they appear on the surface. The feds aren't after Mike. The feds aren't after Jack. It's the state that's screwing with them because that's one thing we alter. So the things that we've altered, the lessons we've learned from these people's experiences, which they shouldn't have ever experienced, are that if you got things of value and you want to start down this path, go learn about trust and put your stuff in a trust. That way you got no assets hanging out like Paymon Montanyahu, and he can go charge people $5,000 and they're never out of the tax system. All he's doing is protecting their assets. He's not getting them out of the tax system. He's just getting them in a position where they got nothing to get. Loading up their administrative file. They'll never come after you criminally then. Then they've got to come after you only civilly. And if you got stuff to hide and you put it in a trust, well, they're just sitting there empty-handed in a circle jerk, aren't they? Yes. Okay. So does Paymon charge you $5,000? Yes. I don't charge you anything except sacrificing your time to be free. That's not my sacrifice. That's yours. So anyway, every time you get something back from them, Kevin, send them something back and just keep it coming. As long as you load up that administrative file, I don't care how they threaten you. They won't come after you with procedure. Because then if they do, your first step is, what's your first step if they do that?
4: What is my next step in my administrative procedure?
0: Kevin, to the head of the class, buddy. What's the next step in my administrative appeal?
4: I've been listening.
0: Why do you want to do that? Because you've loaded up your administrative file with all this stuff they can't address and can't answer. And if you go into an administrative appeal, you can bring all of that into the procedure without the rules of evidence, and they can't stop it. That's why they'll never do it.
4: Well, I got a question, follow up there. Okay. Is there any reason I should become so cocky as to essentially, is there any way to force their hand on this? Again, there's no question that that somebody
0: forcing their hand? Aren't you forcing their hand already?
4: Yeah, I'm not sure. I'm just wondering if there's any way, anything else I should add or change or just kind of continue along this road.
0: Kevin, if there's something that was some magic words, I would have already given them to you, buddy.
4: No, I got
0: the big magic words are, I'm a national, not a citizen of the United States. Please adjust all your records accordingly. Those are the magic words.
2: Roger.
4: Gotcha.
0: Marka.
2: Just, I mentioned to Kevin that he should call just to make sure that they do have it in there. And if they need a copy of whatever information he already sent, he can fax it in directly to that agent. So that'll make it effective, and just remind the agent that they need to update all connected systems so everybody can see it.
4: I would do that if I could get a hold of an individual, of an actual person. And yeah, you mentioned that you would tag me on that phone number that you use, so make sure I didn't see that. But yeah, I don't mind giving them a call also. But literally, I was only able to get through to an individual or an actual human being one time last year, and I might have tried to call three or four times other than that. So I'll give that a try too.
0: Okay.
4: So I appreciate
0: that. Well, just do all those. Everything is focused on your administrative file. And I'll say it again, if you're new and listening, you don't want to ask a question. All of these administrative agencies, there's hundreds of them, over 300, maybe as many as four or more. They all have a rule book. The rule book is called the Administrative Procedures Act. It was finally passed in 1946. They tried to get through the 30s without any kind of rule book. And then the war and all the rest of stuff. They didn't get that rule book passed until 1946, 13 years after the bankruptcy. All these agencies started popping up, all these Roosevelt agencies. They didn't have a rule book. That's the rule book. Administrative Procedures Act is referred to as the APA. It is in Title V, is codified, Title V, 55, Section 552, and the following. So if you go to Title V of the code, look at 552, that's where the Administrative Procedures Act is codified, and it follows in sections. What's so important about that? That's the rule book these agencies must follow. That was laid down by Congress. It says, okay, you can reinterpret it under this bankruptcy thing. They didn't say that. Of course, you can reinterpret our legislation because you're the ones that are really, you're the receivers in bankruptcy under this International Monetary Fund thing. So we're going to let you take this existing legislation and we're going to let you reinterpret it because you're the experts. If you're the EPA, well, you're the experts on the environment, so we're going to let you reinterpret that legislation that all the elected officials passed, the president signed. We're going to let you monkey with it. And the reason you're going to monkey with it is you're going to take it and tailor it for the serfs. That's called public policy. Public policy. It's the policy for the people that are public that are serfs. You get to do that, okay? They got all kinds of rules, this, that, and the other in there. The whole thing revolves around this, Kevin, and the fact that they've got to do these things right. And you can see, even in the example that is so excellent for us to use on this, which is the mask example from COVID that we all remember, they didn't do the right regulation. They didn't do it right. they didn't notice and comment it where everybody had a chance. Now, their excuse was, oh, we didn't have time. That takes extra time. Yeah, it does. Okay. But that was their excuse.
4: That's like, and we can't afford paper, right?
0: Well, that's like in that document. Well, it's because of the cost of paper and the ink that we're not putting these certificates of non-citizen nationality. You know, Kevin, if you really want to press the envelope, there is something we've got out there as a potential remedy that I don't believe either Mike or Jack tried when we suggested it to them. Did you hear us discussing that?
4: I don't recall.
0: Section 15, isn't it MRCA 1508 in Title 8?
2: 1502,
0: Kevin, in Title 8, yep. Right? And it says
2: yes. That
0: if you're involved in an altercation, I don't know if that's the right word they use there, but if you're involved in one of these pissing matches, I guess either administratively or judicially, that you can write the Secretary of State and ask them to issue, and they issue it to the party, not to you. They would send it to the court or to the administrative official saying that, you know, like the certificate of non-citizen nationality. Well, they've got one for us too, evidently.
4: Okay.
0: And if this is applied, you could write them and say, I'm in this situation over here. It's been going on for a while. Could you please send them a certificate showing that I'm a national?
4: Okay. Yeah, I did recall. Will, you mentioned that?
0: Okay. I don't know, Jack and Mike. You know, I understand. We got it. We had these options come up that are potential remedies. We need to follow up on them, folks. It may be the magic key, but we don't know because nobody followed up on it. Capiche?
4: So the other thought I have, if you got another minute. One more question.
0: Hold on. I've got about almost an entire hour. 58
4: minutes.
0: Almost an entire hour, Kevin, for you right here on this subject. Okay.
4: I'll just be a hog. Let's go with it. So a couple of different ways that I've seen, and I know like I had some information I'd received from Mark, and then I think Mark was using, or vice versa, but Larry has kind of a way that he suggests filling out this 1040-NR, which includes there's a document in there. I can't recall the name of the that form, but essentially you mentioned Bruce Haber and the Treasury decision 2613. They're asking.
0: I think it's 2313.
4: Okay. You probably. Okay. I'm sure your memory's better than mine. I'm pretty sure of that. So 26. Yeah. So there's a document. I don't recall. It's called the other.
0: It's called a Treasury decision. It's called OOI.
4: Correct.
0: So when you, let me hold on a second, Kevin. Yeah, Larry or William on here, because I haven't looked at an IRS form in darn near 30 plus years. Okay. So if either one of those two guys, William or Larry, are on, could you help Kevin here? Because I don't know how much I can bring to the table on this that is actual and factual. Okay. Are either one of those two guys on here?
2: Roger, he can also look in the group. There's a lot of discussion on it. And recently, if he searches for the OI and then the O-I. Other information.
0: Well, Kevin, this is one area I can't help you too much in because I've been far removed from it for so long. So go ahead.
4: I just want to get your opinion on it, but I think that there's a couple of different ways, and quite honestly, 2023 is when I first did this, and it went right through. I received a refund from the feds, 2023. I did change it to match up, essentially, and again, I think I was, I think maybe Mark had guided me through that process, but as I recall, it is the same as what Larry suggests, using this OI. And, you know, in the OI, you do, they ask you for whatever treaty you're, I'm giving you paraphrasing here, but
0: right.
4: They ask you, what treaty do you have? And so they're referencing this Treasury decision.
0: You don't need.
4: And then Well,
0: you don't need a treaty. You're not a foreigner. You're a foreigner from D.C. in the country.
4: I guess the question that I ask is, why do I have to use their forms to request my money back from them? The 1040 NR, whatever.
0: I don't know, and you might can do your own form, but I don't know anybody that's necessarily right off the bat has done that.
1: Yeah, hey, Roger.
4: Well, Joe.
0: Yeah, hold on. Let's see what Paul's got to add here, Kevin.
1: It's just called a Schedule OI, and it's specifically to accompany the 1040 NR form. It's just called Schedule OI. OMB number 1545-0074.
4: Gotcha. Well, in 2023, I did not include that. 2024, I did include it. But I was going to say, I think Joe Lustica, if I recall, I think I've heard him on here stating not to put that in with your 1040 NR form. So as I recall, too, you may have him
0: come along. You know what I'd do, Kevin? I'd come back another day when Larry or William are with us and can directly address this. Just a suggestion. Anybody else in the audience have the expertise to address this for Kevin, please? Kevin, come back another day when William or Larry are with us, if you would, please.
4: No problem.
1: I think if anybody would have said not to use the Schedule OI, it would be because it really wouldn't apply to you, because it specifically is looking for what country you are or were a citizen of. Like A is of what country or countries were you a citizen or national during the tax year?
0: Yeah, just put your state in USA.
4: Yeah, I believe that's how we did that.
1: Yeah.
4: Okay. And then on down the list, for now, I'm not looking at it, but it did say something.
0: I don't believe 2313 came in here, because all that's doing is just establishing that Frank Bush Haber was a citizen of the state of New York and a non-resident alien.
4: Oh, I believe that's exactly what they put on there, Raj.
0: Okay. Well, just Kevin, just keep sending shit to him. Don't ever let him do one of these that you don't address and you don't resend the information.
4: We are doing that.
0: Okay.
4: For sure.
0: I don't think they can overcome that, my man.
4: We'll find out eventually.
0: Okay. As long as the system is able to keep it up, I mean, we're really in precarious shape everywhere.
5: Question.
1: Section D says, hold on one moment, Sketch. Section D is, were you ever subpart 1, a U.S. citizen, or subpart 2, a green card holder, lawful permanent resident, in parentheses, of the United States. So if you were to check yes under were you ever a U.S. citizen, you have to refer to Pub 519, Chapter 4, for expatriation rules that apply to you. Now, we don't expatriate, we repatriate. So I just don't see where Schedule OI makes any sense for us to use it.
4: Mm-hmm. Well, again, I did not include it in my 2023 return, and I don't think it has anything to do with my 2024. What appears to be, they just keep kicking this thing, just kicking the can down the road. Whether they're just jacking around with me or whatever, I don't know, but we'll see.
0: I don't think they know what to do with us, Kevin.
1: Sketch wanted to get in there. Thank you, Sketch.
5: Yes, Kevin, can you read the chat? Dave from National Status Info has some info for you.
4: Okay.
5: Can you read the chat?
4: Yeah, possibly. I'll have to go back over there in a second.
5: And have you asked the IRS to please give you proof that you're a U.S. citizen under USC 26?
4: No, I haven't gone this far. I mean, I haven't gone that far because right now they just keep telling me that they do not have my 2024 return, and they keep putting the pressure on me to provide it to them, even though they obviously have it. So,
0: and you're including that in the package you send them every time, a copy of that.
4: Oh, absolutely.
0: Okay.
4: So trust me, they've got it. They're just refusing to acknowledge it. Go ahead.
2: Hopefully you get through them, because that would be the easiest way to fix this, and just explain to them that I keep getting letters saying that, you know, that you don't have it, but I just spoke to, you know, whoever it was on whatever date on your affidavit. You need to document that, but you need to explain that to the agent if you do get a hold of them, and say this, all this information I have right here in front of me, I already sent it to you. I can refax it so that you can make sure that it's updated and showing in all systems, and that's it. I mean, that should be sufficient, and keep track, you know, get his name and then his ID, and documenting on another affidavit for the next time if you do need it.
4: Gotcha.
2: Okay.
0: And this, for the audience, these IRS situations, they don't happen to anybody. They only happen to lucky people like Kevin. Just think how much more you get to learn as you continue to fight this battle, Kevin. There's a pony in that stocking somewhere if you'll just keep your hand in there long enough.
4: Well, I think I've got an ass.
0: Well, keep trying. You'll learn a bunch, and everybody else will too. And we got these people by the balls, and nobody else has ever had that. And they don't know what to do about it, Kevin. They just don't know how to address it. They can't let you out of the pen, they don't think, because then all the other sheep are going to want out. Is that true? Probably. But no, there'll still be some idiots paying taxes. No, I want to pay my fair share. Well, how about you paying mine too?
4: Oh, I could just go on talking for a while about that.
0: I know, right, man. It is, but you're out of there. They haven't totally recognized it yet. They just still, you know, they just keep hanging on, like that old song, you know. They just keep hanging on. Well, they want to get those nails in you. And just try again to get them in a little deeper. And Kevin's going to slither off and escape their grasp. And to hell with these blood-sucking. I don't call them the individuals representing Satan for nothing.
4: I'm starting to take on that term, actually. So.
0: Okay.
4: You know, the first time I talked to you, I think you asked me how, you know, what had gored my ox. And back in the days, you know, I was very active. I'd write letters to congressmen, senators. I sent the, you know, emails. What got me one time was I wrote a letter to the local newspaper, and I was critical of my, if you can imagine this, I was critical of my congressmen and my senators by name. This was 10 years ago. And they printed it in the, you know, the local newspaper, the big Oklahoma newspaper at that time. Still is, I guess. But so after they printed that letter, it couldn't have been more than 3, 4, 5 weeks maybe. I got a letter from, guess who, your individuals representing Satan.
0: Yeah.
4: It's very coincidental, but they gone back into my taxes and they found a little mistake in there from like 5 years ago.
0: No, it's not coincidental.
4: They wanted me to send them another $2,500, so I did, I didn't have any options on it.
0: We'll teach you, you little upstart.
4: Yeah, it was a hell of a coincidence.
0: I knew years ago, I met and got to know a little bit, really liked and really admired one of your Oklahoma legislators named Charles Key. Are you familiar with Charlie Key?
4: No, I'm sure Joe probably is, but I'm.
0: Oh, Joe, I promise you, Joe and Mark are too. Charles Key was a legislator in Oklahoma there at the time of the bombing, and he's one of the ones that stepped out and started asking questions. Boy, they didn't like him at all. Great guy. Got to meet him down in Waco. We had a first anniversary commemoration of the Waco thing, and a bunch of us came to Waco. And
4: you were there?
0: I was there. He was too, actually.
4: Was Alex there? So,
0: no, I don't think Alex was there because somebody else put that on, not Alex. But that's okay. But Charlie Key was there, and Larry B. Kraft was there, and you know, a bunch of other people. I had flown out there. My buddy, David Strait. Hold on just a second. My buddy, yep. David Strait, who now deceased, not the charlatan, but the real guy, had his own private plane and his pilot's license. He used to fly, and we'd go on these road trips. We flew up to D.C. one time. This time we flew to Waco. So I flew out there with him and his instructor. And that's how I got out there. I probably wouldn't have gone otherwise. But Charlie Key there in Oklahoma, Joe, I know Joe knows him, knows of him, and just a great guy. He's an insurance guy. He's got his own insurance agency, I think, there in OKC. So anyway, now what did I stumbled, stomped all over you. You were trying to say something, Kevin.
4: Oh, no. I suspect he might have been a state legislator. I don't recall.
0: Yes. Yeah, no, he wasn't federal. No, okay, he was state. Gotcha. He was, and just gotcha. Part Indian, just a good guy, man. Just him and I just really bonded, you know. I remember one thing he says is, I love to hear him speak about me. Charlie,
4: oh, yeah.
0: great guy. So what else can we help you with here, Kevin, or we'll just have some of this bantering conversation?
4: At this point, we're just engaged in, what do you call it, social intercourse? Is that what you call it?
0: Social intercourse, yeah, just a little social intercourse.
4: Yeah. Yeah, okay, Strait, well, Kevin. The other David Strait was where I first kind of got into this whole thing, and yeah, absolutely. I was going to attend one of his seminars that he was hosting in Oklahoma, and I couldn't make it that weekend. But yeah, I listened to a lot of David Strait, you know, many hours of his podcast and all that. Because again, you know, the ox goring, excuse me.
0: All right, just be careful.
4: Yeah, that might have been there, goring folks. At that point.
0: There's people that think they've got the answer. They've got good intentions. They want to fight the beast. Maybe they're asking, have their hand out for you for a little bit, but just be very cautious. Be very cautious. You just don't need to pay somebody like Payman Netanyahu $5,000 so that he can teach you how to protect your assets. You just don't need that. And he doesn't really get you out of the system anyway. There's probably still potentially repercussions from that, i.e., you get more than $50,000 in collections, they can revoke any open passport and not issue you another one. Does Payman address that? Does anybody know? Okay. So there's other implications rather than just the taking of financial stuff. The stealing of debt. I'm going to steal this debt from you. Okay, who else has got something we can discuss here this morning? I know you're out there. Come on. Hit that little Roger. 6 thing. There's somebody. It's Dave. Morning, Dave.
6: Hey, good morning. You know, I haven't heard you guys talk about the incident Denver at the Denver Airport. Did you guys talk about that?
0: I don't even know what
6: some guy jumped the fence and he ran across the runway.
0: And he got
6: airline was going 150 miles an hour and the engine sucked him right into it.
0: Right.
6: Have you guys talked about that?
0: No, we haven't. I don't know how notable it is. No. I don't think they knew who he was. And they probably will never know who he was. He's probably one of these stupid immigrants. But yeah. I did hear that mentioned the other day, Dave, as a matter of fact.
6: I mean, that is incredible. I was listening the night that it happened to the radio, and it, you know, came on breaking news on the, you know, top of the hour ABC radio, and they played the cockpit, you know, recording of the pilot. And, you know, he's like, I mean, you know, it was late at night, and this guy jumps the fence, and he starts running across the runway, and they were going 150 miles an hour already, getting right. ready to get airborne, and they right. hit that they guy. Off. I mean, they didn't hit him. The engine sucked him right into it. Right. They said they hit him, but they didn't hit him. It was like, holy shit. Wow.
1: And they still haven't figured out who he
0: was. Okay, well, Dave, see if you and I can agree on this. That guy okay. needed to be taken out of the gene pool.
1: It was big suicide time. By TWA.
6: Yeah. Well, actually, it was Frontier.
0: Oh, I know, but Paul yeah, probably had a joke in there somewhere. Paul, what was your deal about TWA?
1: That's called, you know, well, you've heard of suicide by cop, right? That was suicide by TWA.
6: Yeah. Oh, man. Well,
0: one less immigrant Trump's got to worry about, huh?
6: Yeah, no kidding. That, talk about deportation, right?
0: Yeah, we'll deport you out the exit into this jet engine, this Pratt & Whitney.
6: Oh man. They said the cockpit, the whole plane filled with smoke, and they shut her down, man. It's like, imagine what that smelled like. Holy moly.
0: Ooh, wow. That's a terrible, even a mental picture. That's pretty horrible. What about the new virus scare? That's worth talking about, at least a little bit.
6: Yeah, now they're saying, I just heard a little bit ago, that somebody now has symptoms of one of the Americans. They sent 18 Americans that were on there to Nebraska to some biohazard containment vault. And none of them had any symptoms until they got there.
0: They keep saying
6: every hour on the news since that Hantavirus ship thing broke that it's not going to be a pandemic. It's not going to be They're going to use this, baby.
0: I believe Trump said there wasn't going to be any lockdowns and stuff.
1: Oh, no.
6: I mean, I heard him say that not all vaccines should be mandated.
0: Yes.
6: Think about that.
0: Instead of 80, there ought to be about 4, and they ought to be staggered.
6: That should be mandated?
0: Well, that there ought to be about 4 different vaccines they give them. I guess mandated. He didn't say either way.
1: Okay. Hey, Rog.
6: No, what I heard him say was not all vaccines should be mandated. That means some should be, and I disagree with that 100%. Anyway, I yield.
1: Yeah. All right. Hey, Rog.
0: Yes, Paul.
1: Cliff High weighed in on the new pandemic and the new virus, and he says that the globalists really screwed the pooch on this one. They're doing it again because we did not hang them after the last one, is the general consensus emerging on X and other platforms. That is to say, the whole hantavirus pending pandemic narrative is now showing at a globalist outlet near your feed. 33 cases of deadly henta, or is it Santa? Because both are just parts of a narrative. In my opinion, this balloon has popped. In the deflation of the grand hantavirus conspiracy, it's possible to see an opportunity that the globalist dweebs missed. It would have been so perfect for them. It was there all along, yet they totally missed it. We could have been having the ultimate pandemic right this moment. We could be living through deadly space virus. Yes, the simple-minded globalists did not see that the perfect opportunity was the Artemis spaceship going around the moon and then landing on Earth again. Just think about it. They could have brought back the ultimate unknown scary virus from space, a lockdown pandemic like never before seen that goes on for decades. Yep, they blew it. That cruise ship has sailed. That was Cliff High's take on it.
0: Right, well, you know, I've been wondering. I hadn't heard anything from Cliff in a while. He pops into my mind. I continually mean to ask you guys if any of you have seen any of his stuff. And so I'm glad you brought that forward this morning. So Cliff's still out there alive and kicking. Huh?
1: Yep, he's still out there.
0: Hell of a guy. Got a hell of a deal going on there. Now, he's not always right, but when they're right, they're real right, as he says. But two-thirds better than chance. That's pretty good, Paul. Two-thirds more positive than just mere chance of making a prediction. They're correct. Or he is. He used to have a partner when he was doing it financially. I don't think he

0: Here's older sissy.
1: Yeah. Well, I just was going to, I didn't listen to the show on Saturday, so I think you guys have probably talked about Virginia's Supreme Court decision about the gerrymandering.
0: No, I'm glad you brought it up. So thanks. It's another thing floating around in my subconscious. I know about it now. Go ahead. I did. We haven't talked about it yet today. It's a good subject. Go ahead.
1: Well, they found that it was unconstitutional. Big surprise there. So
0: wow.
1: Yeah.
0: Well, there is hope in Virginia. For any of you living in Virginia, there's hope that some of these radical, ultra radical things being proposed by this new witch of the north that flew down from D.C. there to Virginia, Richmond, I guess, that these things are not an automatic fait accompli, that they can be overturned, because these people have gone berserko in a very short amount of time.
1: Yeah, I put a smile on my face when I turned on the radio this morning. And I mean, I heard about it Friday evening, and it ended the week happy for me, but I was smiling listening to the radio this morning. Well,
0: I'm
1: and
0: so
1: also
0: sorry, Nancy. We've got a lot of listeners in Virginia. I've got a dear friend that lives over close to Roanoke. And it's just so sad to see one of our great states with so much history go so far south so quick.
1: Yeah, and semi-quincentennial year.
0: Say that 10 times. Say that 10 times.
1: I know. Semi-quincentennial. Quincentennial. I'll stop there.
0: Between each one, you go bada bada.
1: Well,
0: that resets your mouth. I know it's hard to believe, but when you get in one of those tongue-tied things, just go bada bada, and it straightens it out. It clears it out. It's an unbelievable little trick. Go ahead.
1: Oh, that's a great thing. I've made a mental note. But there was also a commentary about, was it the New York Times? There was a leak that, like, Hakeem Jeffries, the Democratic Party, was discussing about trying to lower the age of judges so that they could make them quit. So anyway, you know, change the rules when the rules don't suit your purpose. So that reminds me of the Pharisees.
0: You know, it's exactly what I was going to say, Nancy. You're such a good, astute listener for the audience. That's funny. I was thinking about it yesterday, too. The Pharisees is who we're dealing with. All they did was reach back and take all the stuff that was going on 2,000 years ago and brought it forward. I've come to understand. And one of the things... I've told the story a while back when we go to Patriot gatherings and stuff, you know, they'd always have a book, somebody selling books outside. And that was at one of those. And there was a orange colored book, cover book called On the Pharisees. So I bought it, took it home and read it. And the one thing that sticks in my mind about them from that reading was how they dealt with this, changing the definitions. And you still see them do it just absolutely all over the place today. But the one example in the book was there's a law on the Sabbath that you can't go more than, let's say, a kilometer away from your meat, as they say, meaning your home, I guess. So anyway, what they do is they take their meat, I guess literally, and walk 9/10 of a kilometer and sit down for 5 minutes, 10 minutes, and go, well, that's my home now, so I can go another 9/10 of a kilometer. So they'd go everywhere they wanted just by changing the definition and the way to apply it. They still do it. It's one of their primary techniques. So thank you, Nancy, for being astute on that.
1: Well, I've had a good teacher, Roger.
0: The little snakes, they're just, I'm telling you, it's the same people. doing the same thing. They're just much more sophisticated. They got technology and a century plus under their belts to know us and know how to manipulate us. And they just lead us right around by the nose.

0: don't they?
1: Yeah, well, it becomes, once you start seeing it, I mean, you do a wonderful job of drawing attention and articulating the game. You start to see it and recognize it. And I think I see the term, I've seen the use of the word inversion a lot in commentary. Of course, they refer to George Orwell, but I think it's growing in the public awareness about the inversion factor that, you know, is reflected in their strategies.
0: You got a dialectic. You're talking about dialectics.
1: Yes, the dialectic. But it's the term inversion. Yeah, the term inversion, and, you know, turning things 180, the dialectic. I don't see the term dialectic being used, but I have noticed that on the local conservative radio that I listen to, that word inversion, especially when they're talking about the gerrymandering and their violation of the Constitution and wordplay. So there is a growing awareness of that tactic and strategy, I think, and because I'm seeing it more and more.
0: I hope so. And it goes back, really, I think the origins of this particular aspect, this dialectical. And I just remember some of the songs you hear, material dialecticism or whatever. You know, it's a word, if you don't know what it is when you first hear it, you go, what the hell's that? And come find out it's nothing more than opposites. And you go back and, you know, even people like Plato and some of these people address this dialectic nature of the earth. There's not just a thing. It always has an opposite. Always. Can't exist without an opposite. Okay, so there's a really interesting balance between whatever the original one is, the opposite. And, of course, the first place I stumbled on that, Nancy, is when we stumbled on Sabbatai Zvi. And it was him, which is the basis of the whole Zionism thing now, in 1666, when he came to the conclusion that the Jewish Messiah would not come back until the world was all good or all bad. And he knew it would never be all good, so it had to be all bad. And here's where you start getting your opposites. They go into the Ten Commandments. Thou shalt not kill becomes thou shalt kill. Thou shalt not commit adultery becomes thou shalt. We'll have a night a year where we wife swap. Whatever all those Ten Commandments were, they were made opposites for them to achieve the world to be all bad so their Messiah could come back after they killed the real one. So anyway, that's the first time you see it. And then you see it incorporated in, of course, Alice in Wonderland, which the original title of Alice in Wonderland was, you remember?
1: Through the Looking Glass.
0: Correct. So there's your dialectic, not put in that term, but that's exactly what it is. If you go through the Looking Glass like Alice did, you'd live in a world of opposites, wouldn't you? Okay. Where do we live? In a world of opposites. So I think they took that Sabbatai Zvi idea, incorporated it into Alice in Wonderland. And that's the basis of what we're doing. It's a very powerful spot to start. You start, let's say, for example, we're going to set this up where we're going to have them in slavery from the minute they come out of mama's womb. From that point on, and then all we got to do is ask them. We don't have to wait all those years until little Joey needs to go to work and has to apply for a social security number. So he goes and applies for a social security number at 17 or 18, and now he's contracted into the system. These boys don't work that way. They like sure things, and they always do it when it's important at the first. We've learned that over and over again, example after example. And so now all they have to do is ask you, hey, are you a slave? Yeah. Well, here's your definitions. Like you're saying, Pharisees, we're going to ask you, hell, as I say, Nancy, she, you know, Nancy's a big gal. Okay, she's got some life under her belt. She ought to know what she is, shouldn't she? And back
1: she
0: to Leviticus, ignorance of the law is no excuse. So, you know, Nancy, I may be a bad old son of a bitch, but when you tell me you're a slave, I'm going to take your word at it, especially when you sign something. Just changing the rules a little bit, definitions. Very slick program the devil's got going here. And I think when you really get this understood, that you'll come to the same conclusion I came to many years ago, is that no mere mortal man could have thought this up. They had help.
1: Well, we live in the realm of duality. You talk about the opposite and dialectic, but, you know, and going back to Plato, of course, goes back further than that, but this is a realm of duality. The realm of duality of opposites.
0: Well, we're out there using what we call money every day, and it's nothing but debt, but we still use it, and it still works, and it's an opposite.
1: Yeah.
0: It's amazing. Listen, this little concept of dialectics, man, it's really powerful. Okay? Noodle on it.
1: And also,
0: you're sitting around looking for something to think about. Think about stuff like that and these concepts. The dialectical nature of our lives and our world, that whatever it is we think we see always has an opposite, always. It can't exist without having an opposite.
1: Yeah, well, a lot of people don't want to look too deeply at that.
0: Who's playing tonight? Who's playing tonight, Nancy?
1: Yeah, well, so until their own pain level, discomfort level, gets to a threshold that they're forced to confront things, you know.
0: Kevin mentioned it earlier when we were talking. He said, when my ox got gored, that generally it usually happens to men, maybe in their 30s, more so possibly in their 40s, as they're getting into the meat of their career, family's getting a little older, and all of a sudden something gores your ox out of left. You know, you weren't expecting that. It was an IRS letter or one of your kids getting driving, whatever. Something gores your ox and upsets your apple cart, and you start asking questions. Before then, you were content. After that, you're asking questions. And that's when people come around. Seems like happened to me in my 40s. Okay. But I'd always sensed it was there. My situation, I don't know, maybe a bunch of you are like that too. When I was a kid in the 60s, you know, hey, Nancy, free love and Woodstock and rock and roll and good drugs, huh? And so that was my youth, and I came through that. I participated pretty well, and so you get past that, and on that you start getting a job, and you're trying to worry, and you maybe have children, and that pay stub becomes very important to you, okay? Because now you're under the hammer, and that's part of the realization too, I think. Too much month left at the end of the money, as they say. And all that just seems like that's about when. Now, if you woke up earlier than that, congratulations. Okay. And that's happening to the younger generation right now, because they don't have much of a damn future. I saw this kid. I'm glad we got off on this tangent, Nancy. There's a real good new Tucker Carlson interview. It's not the latest one. It's a couple. Boy, Tucker's very prolific lately. He is working and he is pissed. Okay. You know, they fired his son was working for the VP. Adelson, Paulson, and Singer are going around the country with Vice President Vance, or had a couple of stops with him. And anyway, then he came back and fired Tucker's son. And Tucker's pissed. So, but one of these interviews, couple or maybe away, was a young kid. He's 26. Really cool kid. He from somewhere in Southern California, and he grew up there in this little town. And he went to college, USC or something. He said, I lasted about 3 months. I said, to hell with this. And threw those books away. And he grabbed a video camera and went out and started making videos. No direction, no background, no instruction, no schooling on it. And all of a sudden, his damn videos start going viral. His audience is bigger than Tucker's on YouTube. Okay. And this kid's just a really level-headed, great guy. He's a wonderful interview to listen to and get his attitude and all the stuff he's done and how he's confronted all these people. And everything was going along just great until he did a video on the Jewish community in New York and then went down to Lakewood, New Jersey, and did one on them. And his world caved in on him.
1: Yeah, I saw that. That was a good interview.
0: Did you watch that? Isn't that a good interview?
1: Yeah.
0: Okay.
1: Yeah.
0: So I'd encourage the audience, go watch that one. It's good. But boy, and this is also, then he did one with Massey last week. This is a very insightful discussion on our enemies right here. Do you know, you, Nancy, I'm asking a facetious or a rhetorical question. Do you know how much okay. the opposition has spent on Mr. Massey against him in Kentucky, rural Kentucky?
1: No.
0: $10 million. Now, this is a guy, Massey, who in the last four elections, the last one, he had 75% of the vote, and two other opponents had 12 and 13. And one before that, he had 76. The one before that, he had 81. And the one before that, he had 75, never with any opposition. They've poured $10 million into that race, and he may lose. And the guy that he's voting on, you'll like this because it's like your gal Abby, little Abby up there in Richmond. He won't debate him. He's given him 8 invitations. He won't debate Massey, and Massey may lose. So I'm glad I thought of this. 11th, the 13th, Wednesday's the election there. I don't know where the area is in Kentucky, but if you've got any relatives over there in Kentucky or anybody that you know, you do. I was gonna sneeze. Oh, excuse me.
1: Bless you.
0: Couldn't hit the button. If you know anybody over there, whatever, call over and see if we can help Mr. Massey. Yeah, I guess so. Beat it up. Help Mr. Massey get elected. This one's real important. And I say all that to get to this. Part of the interview, Nancy, say, well, here I am right here in the House of Representatives. There's 250 against one. And here, this vote over here, there's 200 or 300 against 3. I'm one of those. And he goes through, but here's a Massey, one guy out of the whole Congress that's standing up on a lot of these issues, Nancy, they're going to spend $10 million. He can't affect anything, can he? Or are they on that shaky ground that just one person standing out could potentially bring them all down? That's the way they're acting. But don't you think it's interesting here, one vote in Congress, he doesn't want to go to Israel. He doesn't want to take any AIPAC money. He's not doing it because he hates Israel. He doesn't hate Jews. He just wants to vote this way because it's constitutional. And they're going to spend $10 million and demonize him the way this group with these deep pockets and even President Trump has demonized this poor guy. You know his story? He went to MIT. This ain't some guy out of the bluegrass. He went to MIT. He built his own home with his own hands. He believes in the Constitution. This is the guy Trump is demonizing. They're pouring all this money in to bring up this absolute charlatan candidate. So anyway, if any of you can help in any way, shape, or form with Representative Massey, please call your people you know over there or whatever and just go get out and vote. Vote for Massey. He's a real unique animal up there right now. We've lost Marjorie Taylor Greene. She's gone, although she's active out doing interviews and stuff. But these are the kind of people we really need to hold up, folks.
1: Well, prayers, we can call for prayers also.
0: Well, yes, you're right, of course.
1: And in Virginia, they spent over, the Dems spent over, the National Democrat Party, they poured in over $60 million to try to do this gerrymandering thing. So
0: they put $60 million into the state's gerrymandering ploy?
1: Over $60 million. Yeah.
0: Do you sense that these people are desperate?
1: Oh yeah.
0: We know more than anybody else, Nancy, how thin the string is that allows them to do all this. It's, hey, why tell them you're a slave and sign something? Reverse that. It's your choice. That's how firm they're. That's why they're so paranoid about anybody talking about them. One guy like Thomas Massey standing up, us having our meetings in Atlanta where they'd go across the street and start taking all photos of all the license tags. That's paranoia right there. That's not power. That's paranoia. And they know how flimsy their damn hold on all this is. That's why they get so fanatical. You know, here, let me ask you about something. Nancy, this is something.
1: Okay.
0: I discussed it with Brent one time, but Pastor Peters used to say, you ever listen to Pastor Pete at all?
1: No, I don't think I have. I've heard you talk about him a lot.
0: Well, everybody ought to go over to scripturesforamerica.org and listen to some of Pastor Pete's work. The drawback on whoever keeps the website up, that those speeches or sermons, some of them were not labeled. So you just potluck. They still sell his stuff, I know. Anyway, Pete said they can't worship and contact their God directly. They can only contact him indirectly through idols. Like abortion, like any of their stuff, are all in essence an idol. And that's why when you go to attack those idols, they go so ballistic. See, we contact our God directly. They can't do that, and they have to have this intermediary. What do you think about that? Could that be an idol for them?
1: What specifically as an idol? I'm sorry.
0: Well, I said abortion, but any of these things that they go so apoplectic about are, do you think those could be idols that they contact as an intermediary?
1: Well, blood sacrifice is a well-known pagan satanic method of,
0: yes,
1: of, you know,
0: well,
1: contacting,
0: isn't that what abortion,
1: or invoking. Yeah, right. That's what abortion is. Yes, it's blood sacrifice.
0: Sure it is. Yes. Yeah. Well, are you wrapping Christmas presents or something? What's going on there?
1: I'm sorry. I'm cooking my lunch.
0: Nancy's cooking.
1: Mute off.
0: Okay, are you making enough for all of us? I trust. It smells pretty good from here.
1: Yeah, sure. Come on over.
0: Who's the guy there who wants to say something?
2: Carl in Utah, isn't blood sacrifice also a Christian thing? In the Bible, there are many occasions where they've given up their sons.
0: And that's Old Testament, isn't it, before Jesus?
1: Well, Christianity of what most people understand Christianity, Paulinian teachings, is based on blood sacrifice in terms of Jesus giving up his blood.
0: Right. That's right. That's what blood sacrifice. We haven't had any since then, I don't believe, Carl. Go ahead, Nance.
1: I was just going to say, interestingly, that this is coming up because I've been looking at the difference between Paulinian teachings and actually Jesus's teachings, and it appears that all blood sacrifice, it was never really originally something that God gave to the Jews, but always has been a pagan, false religion kind of thing. Although, but the blood sacrifice issue and the difference between Paulinian teachings and Jesus' teachings, that today's Christianity is largely Paulinian, not Jesus' teachings. So,
0: what do you mean by the term Paulinian?
1: Say Paul, the Apostle Paul's teaching.
0: Okay, gotcha.
1: Yeah.
3: Well,
1: compared to the Gospels. not Paul, not Beaner's teaching.
0: Oh, okay, not Beaner. They had a lot of that down. You know, in this part of the world, the Aztecs and the Incas and all that. They chop people's heads off as a sacrifice and use it as a soccer ball. What are you cooking? What are you cooking for us, by the way?
1: I'm cooking steak. some blood sacrifice of my own.
0: There you go. You got a little meat coming up there. Good girl. I heard Larry come in. Larry, we were hailing you a minute ago, and you weren't to be heard.
4: Yeah.
0: Morning, Larry.
4: Yeah. Good morning. I was a little busy, but I just want to interject something about Thomas Massey. He was interviewed on the Tucker Carlson show, and he said that at least 95% of the funding for his main primary opponent, Ed Gallrain, comes from pro-Israel lobbying groups with significant contributions from billionaire supporters of President Trump. And Gallrain has also stated that he, quote, proudly stands with Israel and the Jewish people, end quote. So yeah, that's what Massey is up against.
0: And the main movers behind him are Madeline, the gambling gal widow, Paulson, who was the guy that came down in 2008 and got trillions for the bankers as Secretary of the Treasury, and Miriam Adelson, that's the other one, him, and Paul Singer, who is a Jew billionaire that buys distressed assets and is ruthless. Those are the three main money supplies behind this thing, yes, Massey. Unfortunately. So Wednesday will be a real telltale, folks. This a good test of the people against these forces. With a Tucker Carlson interview, and hopefully a bunch of people came through to him with a money bomb. Thomas Massey, moneybomb.com, I think is the website, and good luck, Paul. You need to win and just be a thorn in their damn side. It'd be a real turning point against these people if they bring three of their big guns in and the people of that district defeat them. So say a prayer, call anybody you know over there if you do, and we'll see if we can help him get across the little victory line here. Thank you. Yes, Larry, anything else, buddy? Good to hear you today.
4: Well, yeah, I did reach out to Kevin, and if he needs my help, I made myself available to him. So,
0: all right, there you go, Kevin. So, and hopefully Mark, I have exchanged a little with Mark the other day. There's somebody else you ought to pray for right there for a lot of strength. He's got a lot on him, okay? So maybe we'll get him back, and even occasionally here sometime soon. Otherwise than that, we'll see what goes on Monday. I don't know how much news will be happening with Trump over there in China, but you never can tell these days. The situation is, I can't believe that Trump has done this total, speaking of dialectics, Nancy, this total 180 degree turn. I'm assuming you're eating your steak by now. So enjoy your enjoy your almuerzo. When do you go to house sit?
1: Next week, next Tuesday. They are leaving on was it Tuesday the night? It's the 19th. So
0: okay,
1: well, it might be Wednesday. That might be Wednesday.
0: Okay. All right, and I get to see them the first day they're here. They're going to acclimate for a day up in Quito. Your sissy got a hotel up in Quito. And so then they leave again and go on a jungle tour. So they're going through jungle tour. There's a big drought in the jungle, by the way. Has been for a while. A jungle tour, and then they're going to see their other friends who live in Cuenca, which is the bunch of expats down there, 10,000 or more of them, but they're almost all liberal, okay? Which their friends sound like they probably are. And then they're going probably to have 3 days left, and they're going to come back and spend those at the end of their trip with me. So I'll get to see them on the first day and at the end. So anyway, looking forward to meeting Suzanne. It's been a listener for over 10 years before you were, and they'll get to meet Dean, her new hubby and everything. And they're going to stay in my, where I would recommend they stay with our former doctor, and Dean's looking forward to that. This guy's delivered over 3,000 babies here in Ecuador. He delivers babies underwater somehow. I don't know the specifics yet, but he and Dean will get to meet and spend time together there. And so anyway, that comes up here starting next week. Good. They're bringing me some goodies. It would have cost me $250 to get them shipped down here. So that's nice. And we'll be back tomorrow. See what happens the rest of the day. Don't know about this week with the distractions in China. No telling what's going to happen in Iran. Our Khazar pals are wanting to blow them all up and start nuclear war. Surprise, surprise. We'll see how it goes, kids. You know anybody that's is looking to find their freedom? Send them our way. They can shake away. We'd like to talk to them here on the show. And if they can't do it during the week, we'll see them on Saturday. We'll see you tomorrow. Ciao. There we go. Okay. I'm supposing nobody else has got anything for me because I was begging you.
3: Oh, you bet.
0: I wouldn't do it. Now they come out.
3: Well, the show's over, so I figured I'd step in and ask you a few questions.
0: Why not?
3: Did you watch the Chihuahua, USA Chihuahua, this weekend?
0: I don't know if I even checked who the Chihuahuas got. Who was his spot with
3: Martin Armstrong. And something interesting, which I don't think, at least they said, nobody's talking about, and that is that Iraq

0: USA Radio News, I'm Ron Warner. More than a dozen American passengers aboard the Hunta virus-infected cruise are now being monitored at a Nebraska facility after disembarking the ship.
1: The Department of Health and Human Services says Americans should not panic about the virus that is typically transmitted from infested rodents and their waste, even though they're saying that New Yorkers are still concerned.
2: I just feel like it's very ignorant for the government to come and just put us in a position where everybody else is exposed to this. They know everything that we've been through.
3: I think if they have full control of it and they're quarantining these people, then I think I'm okay with it.
1: Meantime, the World Health Organization says hantavirus is low risk to the general public, since it does not spread easily, adding it is not another COVID-19. In New York, I'm Natalie Migliori.
0: Energy Secretary Chris Wright says President Trump is open to all ideas to help lower gas prices.
4: Wright was asked about possible measures, including suspending the federal gas tax, during an interview with NBC's Meet the Press.
5: All measures that can be taken to lower the price of at the pump and lower the prices for Americans, this administration is in support of.
4: His comments come as gas prices hit a national average of $4.52 on Sunday, according to AAA. That's an increase of more than 50% since the start of the Iran war. Drivers in California are still paying the most in the nation at over $6 a gallon on average. I'm Mark Mayfield.
0: Sales of previously owned homes remained flat in April.
6: The National Association of Realtors says existing home sales rose just 0.2% month over month. The group's chief economist said home sales received a modest boost from improvement in affordability, but the gain was far less than expected. The median price of a home sold in April was $417,700. That's up nearly 1% from last year, and it's the highest April price on record. I'm Matt Mattinson.
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0: President Trump is criticizing 2 Supreme Court justices he appointed after a ruling limiting his tariff authority. Trump argued the decision could cost the U.S. billions and warned future rulings on birthright citizenship may also go against his administration. The court's conservatives remain divided, while Chief Justice John Roberts continues defending judicial independence from political pressure. It's not a free ticket to the game, but it could be a cheaper way to get into the World Cup spirit.
9: Governor Kathy Hochul officially opened free ticket registration Monday for New York State United, a FIFA World Cup viewing event on Long Island. The event, which will take place June 12th at Stony Brook University, is expected to draw thousands to watch 2 events, Canada versus Bosnia and Herzegovina that afternoon, followed by the U.S. against Paraguay that night. Another free viewing event will be held in Westchester County, with details still to be announced. In New York, I'm Daria Albinger.
0: Prices keep climbing, but shoppers are still attracted to those impulse purchases.
10: 4 out of 5 consumers say they've made an impulse buy this year. The shopping spree continues even as a survey from marketing agency PartnerCentric finds that more than half of shoppers have tighter budgets this year. Gen Z and millennial consumers are most likely to have made an impulse buy, with food being the top category. Clothes came in a close second, followed by electronics. I'm Rory O'Neill.
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11: 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I just want to warn you, traffic is tough out there.
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Good day, and how are you? I'm Ron Edwards, and welcome to the Ron Edwards American Experience. I am your radio refreshment, and it's always glad to be with you. And, lots of things to cover, of course. And, no matter what President Trump does, no matter what it is that he does, now, it doesn't matter how great it is or wrong, but particularly in the area of good and great, all the good and great things that the president has done, you would think that those things are somehow wrong or stupid. I mean, if you listen to the Democrats, okay? I mean, no matter what the guy does, I think that if President Trump were to get up tomorrow morning and say, you know what, I'm going to start passing out gold coins to all Americans because I'm in the mood to just give out a bunch of gold, I think the Democrats would complain that, especially if they were brand new coins, I think they would complain that they're too shiny and too much of a reflection on our eyeballs or something. Give an example of how low the Democrats will go in the complaining neck of the woods. A preservation group, a leftist organization, filed a lawsuit to block President Trump from painting the reflecting pool blue in our nation's capital. Now, the reflecting pool, which lies between the Lincoln Memorial and the Washington Monument, has been in disrepair for many years. The Trump administration has removed literally tons of trash that is piled up in the lagoon, in the reflecting pool. It was cracked. Sometimes it would pour over when it rained because of cracks in the sides of it. It's just horrible. And because there was so much trash and very little circulation was beginning to, emit a pungent odor, some say. So the president said, you know what? We're going to repair it. And it was because actually a friend of his who came to the United States from Germany stopped by, wanted to take a little stroll through our nation's capital, check it out. And he told President Trump how bad it looked. And the Trumpster's like, really? Well, let's go take a look. Secret Service was a little up in arms a little bit, but they went. He is still the boss. And they went over there and he said, oh my goodness, my friend is right. This thing is raggedy. Well, let's get right to work. And they're repairing it. And so they're going to paint it blue, a color called flag blue. And would you know, here come the leftists. They're saying all of a sudden, after years of it being a dark, almost black in color because of the filth and the rotting trash, no problem there, right? Now, they say the vivid blue painting will fundamentally alter the visual and experiential character of the pool. What do you mean, the experiential character? Of filth? Of black? And also in a broader Lincoln Memorial grounds landscape. They say that it will even ruin the landscape. The new coloration will cause the pool to resemble a large swimming pool rather than the reflective civic landscape it was designed to be, distorting the experience of the site for the millions of visitors who come to it every year. This is the same nonprofit group that sued to stop the construction of President Trump's privately funded White House ballroom last month, and they also complained when he erected those two nice, big, beautiful American flags at the White House. A month ago, the president announced that he is renovating the filthy reflecting pool and said it will be colored American flag blue. And you know, as he goes on, you're going to end up with a big, beautiful reflecting pool, the way it's supposed to be, according to Trump. Much better than it was, actually. And that's true. It'll be going from a filthy black, horrible color to a nice bright flag blue. What's wrong with that? Trump's renovation cost estimated $1.5 million compared to the $34 million Ali Obama spent on the reflecting pool. And what did he get done?
That was not many years ago when Ali Obama was in office. And when you look at the condition of the reflecting pool, the level of damage was that what you would find that had been piling up for many, many decades. Maybe since the 60s or before the 60s. I mean, you're talking about the sides of it being cracked up, leaking when it rains because it pours over, filled with tons of trash. A lot of it was very, very old. And Ali Obama spent $34 million to do nothing. President Trump has dried it out. They're painting it, resurfacing all the edges and everything. So it'll last another 100 years or whatever. And yet these leftists, whatever he does, even if it doesn't come out of any taxpayer expense, they want to stop it because, you know why? Because it will leave a legacy to the president. They get the ballroom that presidents have wanted for 100 years. It'll be there. Everyone will know who built it. You improve the reflecting pool, paint it blue, everyone will know who did it. They will notice the huge change in condition because he's a professional builder by trade, so he knows what he's doing. I wonder who pocketed the money for no work under the Ali Obama administration at taxpayer expense to the tune of $34 million. Just saying. And this is just one in a million examples of how Democrats, they don't do anything right. Someone jumps in and says, you know, we're going to straighten this out. Then here they pop up like a bunch of weeds all over the place. Oh, no, we can't do that. No, no, no, no. Stop that. And you want people wonder why I have such a low opinion of people that are of the left. Doesn't matter if they're family members or whatever. They just bother me. They're like diseases. They get in the way. They want everything to be messed up. And whenever anyone comes along to try to straighten things out, they go after them as if they were a burglar. Oh, no, they don't, because if they were a burglar, they would say, no, let them loose. Like they commonly do in New York City. For example, there's a gentleman that, well, I use the term loosely when I say gentleman, but a guy, a murderer in New York, he just killed someone after being let go by authorities in New York City, by Democrat authorities, four times. Four times he shoved people in downstairs of the subway, and I used to go up and down those stairs. Those are some hard, long stairs. You fall down there, if you're old, you're going to die probably. Then he gets out. Hey, you know what? They let me get away with everything else. Let me just kill someone. And I guarantee you, if eyeballs do not remain upon this case, they will let him go. Wouldn't be the first murderer that they let go in New York City. I always wondered, not going to lie to you, I didn't wonder. You know, Magic Johnson, he's a big leftist Democrat. You can tell by the way he raised his son, the fruitcake son. Well, NBA all-time great and self-made billionaire Magic Johnson made a completely boneheaded political decision that is coming back to haunt him bigly after ex-users pointed out an inconvenient truth. Yesterday, Johnson issued a gushing endorsement of failed Los Angeles mayor Karen Bass, I call her Smirk Face, in a video posted on her ex account after first noting their personal connection. Johnson has known Bass for three decades. Johnson lavished praise on her supposed accomplishments, including her record on homelessness and crime, which means, because Magic Johnson obviously is not a stupid individual, he's a self-made billionaire. So you can't say, well, he's just a dumb guy. Anyway, we'll be back after this.

0: 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Life matters to God even when we think He may have abandoned us. Read the testimony of my life. I share my pain and my victories in Christ. I learned trust under the most adverse of circumstances. My dad said, a lesson earned is never forgotten. I paid well for the faith developed in me, and I'm forever grateful for the mercies afforded me in that experience. God will bring you through, and He deserves the glory for it. 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
4: Welcome back to the Ron Edwards American Experience. I am your radio refreshment, and before the break, this won't be long here, with I was talking about how Magic Johnson, he gushed over Smirkface, Mayor Karen Bass of Los Angeles fame, and talking about how she did such a wonderful job for homelessness and job creation, and how Los Angeles is such a better place now because of her. Well, we all know that the 3 to 6 block area of Skid Row has now been transformed into a mile-long bum alley, okay? From Skid Row to Bum Boulevard for almost a mile under her tenure. Los Angeles has gone from one of our more beautiful cities to one of the most raggedy cities in our country. Ironically, in one of the most beautiful places overall on the planet. And of course, the rat population, the bum population, the homeless population, etc., etc., have all multiplied dramatically under her tenure. But yet, you know, Johnson heaped a lot of praise on this particular little video. I've watched it. And even though he's a very intelligent fellow, he looks retarded on here, saying how he's going to support her and this, that, and the other. Well, Magic Johnson lives in Beverly Hills, a separate section, which has nothing to do with Los Angeles. It has its own mayor. He lives in a highly gated community, much like the area that was burned out when Mayor Smirkface was in Africa. That would be ironic if she's reelected, and because there is a vision to get rid of even the area that he lives in, and because they want to eradicate all of those wealthy mansions and replace it with affordable housing, stacked housing. Okay, because they don't feel that people that achieve wealth and this, that, and the other deserve to live according to how they have earned. Because they feel that their wealth should be redistributed, and if not redistributed, at least they should be forced to move off the land that they purchase. Let's not forget that Governor Newsom counseled her on this after he visited with Hawaii's governor to learn from him how to get the wealthy people off the land, or people off the land that they want for other purposes. And then, of course, Newsom got together with Mayor Smirkface, and the rest is history. So you got, Magic Johnson, which shows that because he's not a dumb fellow, okay? I would be stupid to call him stupid for being able to, I mean, anytime you're able to become a billionaire through the private sector, you're not stupid. But I will say that he has very evil leanings. To say that she did a good job with all the lives that have been ruined, with all the bums that still stay on the street. And by the way, the government makes money off of people being forced to stay on drugs and in the streets. See, there's a threefold stool here. Keep the people on drugs, keep them in the streets, and the third leg to this stool is to create a bad atmosphere and to make America look bad and to also make the other citizens more downtrodden. And that's what happens. When you ruin beauty that people are used to, people have become more saddened, they're more downtrodden, their viewpoint gets more negative. We are impacted by our aesthetics. We really are. Well, some of us are, that like things beautiful, that like to look out the window knowing you're living in a nice-looking, nice, quiet community, et cetera, et cetera, et cetera. Now, we understand that, you know, we have the hood rat types that love the ghetto, the hood, and everything messed up. And those are that people. That's for another conversation, but it is what it is. I really have to dig into this to see if this is true or not. Because I look around at some of the red states that say that they're following Trump's model to seek to rid Islamist influence in local lawmaking. Now, this is a nice story. But as I even look in North Texas, look at places like Plano and Houston and elsewhere throughout the beautiful state of Texas, you see that the Islamic influence and population is growing. Though it says that red states are following Trump's model, seek to rid Islamist influence in local lawmaking. And by the way, all politics is local. And we have to, with these upcoming elections, we have to make sure, my friends, that we are much smarter in how we elect and whom we elect for local and state offices. Because usually the pattern is you start out locally, you go to state, and if you make a big enough name for yourself, either through actual good works or somehow you get good PR, and the people glom onto your name and you move on to the federal level. And that's where we the voters, have to smarten up, as they say, and really understand who it is we are voting for and what is their true mission in life when it comes to governing in this republic. I would like to say there would be two requirements. No, three. Number one, they have faith in God, the real God. Number two, they have to pass a test on the Constitution and Bill of Rights. Number three, they will have had to have some kind of decent experience in the private sector. There, you cannot go from college straight into government. That's a no-no. And for a period of maybe 50 years, I would ban lawyers from running for office, because many lawyers, all they are is talk, you know, they're communicators, but they're BS artists. And what do? When they get in there? Nothing, very little that's good for us. And so we have to smarten up, we have to tighten up the requirements. See, it is about we the people, because if we don't start taking our authority, okay, and standing up according to the law and pushing back the darkness of the

the Constitution, study your Ten Commandments. I mean, go through the basics. That's how you build a society, on the basics. And then you branch out from there. But everything else has to be based on those core basic principles, which are the rock, which can become the rock of your society. Because you cannot build a society on the quicksand or the sand of BS. Because it will collapse. But they say that there's a major offensive in North Texas right now. But they are pushing back hard, so they say. They've got several organizations that are helping. The governor, they say that the governor is doing his part now, after all this time. And they're becoming more optimistic in Texas that people are waking up to the dangers of Sharia law in North Texas. The Texas Republicans are intensifying efforts to counter what they call security and cultural risk from the state's growing Muslim population, moves that dovetail Trump's America First priorities in immigration, vetting, and assimilation.

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1: Breaking news at Town Hall. I'm Bob Agnew in Washington. President Trump is reacting to Iran's response to the latest U.S. ceasefire proposal.
2: President Trump has rejected Iran's response to end the war. In a social media post, Trump calls it totally unacceptable. Iran state media says Tehran rejected the proposal as amounting to surrender. Instead, Iran is insisting on war reparations by the U.S. Speaking on ABC's This Week with George Stephanopoulos, the U.S. ambassador to the United Nations, Mike Walls, says President Trump is giving diplomacy every chance possible.
3: We don't expect a regime that's been obsessed with a nuclear weapon to just give it up freely.
2: I'm Mike Hempen.
1: Republicans returning to Washington today face questions about a $1 billion Senate security proposal that could help to pave the way for President Trump's ballroom as well.
4: Democrats say they'll try defeating this proposal. Senate Republicans added the money for White House security to a spending bill. This bill would restore funding for immigration enforcement agencies that Democrats have blocked since February. The steep security proposal was put forward after a man was charged with trying to assassinate President Trump at the White House Correspondents' Dinner last month.
1: That is correspondent Andrew Stewart reporting. Senate Democrat leader Chuck Schumer says Democrats will try to strip the security proposal from the bill. Chicago leaders clashing over planned Walgreens closure on the south side. Here's Ken Lorman reporting.
5: Alderman William Hall and union leaders are calling for prosecution, warning the shutdown will create what he claims would be a, quote, food desert and medicine drought in the Chatham neighborhood. Walgreens says rising crime made it impossible to keep customers and staff safe. Some city officials say years of unchecked theft and vandalism are now forcing stores to leave. Ken Lorman reporting.
1: More from townhall.com.
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8: 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But who?

0: would have ever imagined that prosecutors would now help use law to unfairly treat victims. Hello, I'm Ron Edwards. On today's Page from Your Words Notebook, brought to you by Root Brand's Premium Products. In beautiful Des Moines, Iowa, Piper Lewis, who was kidnapped from an apartment hallway, held against her will, and repeatedly raped for many months by different men, including 37-year-old Zachary Brooks. Ms. Lewis was finally able to make her escape after stabbing Zachary Brooks. However, Piper Lewis, now 17 years old, was recently sentenced to 5 years of closely supervised probation and ordered to pay $150,000 in restitution to the family of her abusing multiple rapist Zachary Brooks. Ms. Lewis was forced to plead guilty to involuntary manslaughter and willful injury after being initially charged with first-degree murder. My fellow Americans, you must understand that increasingly the government is becoming as corrupt as the thugs they're supposed to protect us from. Thus, govern yourselves accordingly, for it is still better to need the services of 12 jurors than 6 pallbearers. May America once again be that nation under God before becoming one nation gone under. I'm Ron Edwards.
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0: The Ron Edwards American Experience, a charter member of the emerging new mainstream media.
1: And we're back. This is the Ron Edwards American Experience. Before the break, I was talking about a story that is pointing out that certain red states are following Trump's model to seek to rid the Islamist influence that has been growing throughout America, especially in local lawmaking. And recently, Governor Greg Abbott of Texas moved to block a planned Eid al-Adha celebration at the taxpayer-funded Epic Waters Indoor Water Park in Grand Prairie. He threatened to withhold $530,000 in state public safety grants unless the city canceled that event, which was initially advertised as open to Muslims only. City officials quickly scrapped it after revising the policy to require modest dressed only and open access. The action fits a broader pattern in the Lone Star State. Abbott has signed legislation banning Sharia compounds and backed Attorney General Ken Paxton's investigations into the proposed East Plano Islamic Center residential development, which critics argued could create isolated enclaves, much like Dearborn Estates, Michigan, and Hamtramck, Michigan. Republican lawmakers have formed Sharia-free caucuses targeted by the Council on American-Islamic Relations and seen strong primary voter support, 95% on the non-binding poll, for measures to bar Sharia law in Texas courts. Also on the federal level, Texas Representative Chip Roy and other GOP leaders have supported the push as essential to national security and preserving American values. The state-level initiatives and coordination with Trump reinforced goals of preventing parallel societies, protecting public resources, and ensuring cultural compatibility without waiting for Washington. Texas is home to nearly 500,000 Muslims, one of the nation's largest such populations, which, in my humble opinion, should be escorted out of this republic. Because no true Muslim, if he follows the word of the Quran, no true Muslim can become compatible with these United States of America based upon our Constitution and Bill of Rights set up under the God of Abraham, Isaac, and Jacob. They're incompatible. And they complain about our republic every single day and speak death to America in their religious institutions, in their mosques. So I'm of the opinion that they should be given a friendly exit out of this country. They say they hate America, but they want to come here. They come here because they want to destroy here. They don't think you have the right to live as an American without the boot heel of their fake God, Allah. They think that, hey, it is their right to destroy anything that is not like them. They're like rats. They come in and make everything nasty, beat up, and you just want to get out of there. No, you get them out. We need to disinfect America from the stench of that religion, that way of life. They've got to go. You know, we have now allowed ourselves to get into a situation where, whether it's them or us, because we've allowed so many in here and in many places throughout the United States of America, including Columbus, which used to be a very Christian city. Very Christian. As a little boy and a teenager growing up, visiting that city every summer for state fair. Every summer. For 2 and 3 weeks at a time. And Sundays, it was like a Monday. You know, where everyone's going to work and everything like that. I'm telling you, on Sunday morning, people are going to church by the you-know-what loads. And the mayors were always Republican. I remember Mayor Sensenbrenner. He had been in there for about four terms. He was a great mayor. He's the one that set up the economic engine that helped grow Columbus into what is now one of the 14 largest cities in the country, nearly a million city proper, very prosperous city. But then the Democrats seeped in, and they've taken over. The city's still growing and very prosperous. However, there is a cancer there now. An Islamic Somalian population almost as large as the one in Minneapolis. And thank God that Columbus is so much bigger than Minneapolis that they don't directly rule the government on the same level as they do in Minneapolis, but they're growing. They're growing. And when they get through digging and into the ripoff operations that have been going on there, it's going to probably dwarf Minneapolis. Because the economy of Columbus is almost as big as the state of Minneapolis itself. It's huge in comparison. So, and that's, these people come over here to rip us off. And according to their Quran, when they can, do away with us. So why do we tolerate these people coming over here, staying over here, being here, and living off the fat of our land? So, we have to start doing something. We have to start being Americans. And more than just name only. Speaking of Democrats, man, back to them. The other enemy of America. Satan, Democrats, and Islamists. What a trilogy, huh? Of enemies against the United States of America. Democrats in the Commonwealth of Virginia, you know, they've gone to Nutsville because of the correct ruling of the Supreme Court. You cannot gerrymander or redistrict based upon the color, the melanin of one's skin, or lack of therein. You can't do that. That's not how it was originally set up. So the Democrats have gone to Nutsville in the Commonwealth and saying, you know what? We're going to go to court and see if we can lower the retirement age of the Supreme Court of Virginia to 54, so that they can pack the court while they're in power. Because with all the things that they're doing in Virginia so rapidly, so horribly, it's just awful. They know that they're not going to be in there a long time. But what they want to do while they're in power is to hurry up and actually lower, since they have full control, governor, legislation, judicial, you know, most of the judges, black robe gone wild leftist. So they want to lower the age of retirement for the Supreme Court of Virginia to 54? That is crazy work. Forget about coming up with better ideas to serve the American people. The Democrats are hell-bent on destroying the American people. They had good practice at it under the Ali Obama administration, under the Corona China virus situation with Uncle Joe and that crew. Whenever and wherever Democrats are in full control, look at what the destruction that has already happened in New York City. Look at the destruction of the once beautiful Seattle, San Francisco, Boston. The once rulers of industry on planet Earth, the combination of Detroit, Cleveland, and Pittsburgh, they ruled the world on industry. And Democrats, got together, of course, with the evil globalists in the federal government, and they basically kicked our manufacturing right out of the country. And so Trump has been using tariffs to even up the situation, bring manufacturing back. And what do you know? Courts are ruling against that. And he may have to repay all those tariffs and stop our manufacturing regrowth here in the country. Maybe he will remember an idea that I told him to make sure that America's corporate tax is the lowest on earth. That would also go a long way towards helping to reestablish manufacturing in this country while he is battling with the tariff situation. Because if your taxes are lower, that gives you a leg up. That really helps out. That is one of the avenues that made other countries more open to manufacturing than America. We'll be back after this.
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7: 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I'm Ron Edwards, your radio refreshment. You know, I'm going to share with you just one paragraph from a column written by one Sidney Sacular. The name of the column is Freedom Has Already Disappeared. And I'm going to just share with you the first section here, the first paragraph. It says, you didn't even notice it, but that was the idea. Furthermore, there's no going back. You feel it in the air. The transition to tyranny was so smooth, you couldn't grasp it or get a handle on it. Things seem to function about the same, but saying that is sort of lame. It's morphed to the point that in America 2.0, most of the time you expect flack and a setback or two before things can get back on track, at least you hope and pray anyway. However, when you examine things above the fray, that is, if you can rise above your frayed nerves, you see that you can no longer relate to society, authority, technology, and other people in quite the same old way. The COVIDiacy, things that began in 2020, paved the way for overriding the way we, as a society, used to do things. Yep, he has a point when he says that freedom, you know, we're no longer free, et cetera, et cetera. That's basically what he's saying. And to a degree, he's right. But I'm not quite as pessimistic as he is. He goes on and explains about how basically it's all over, yada, yada, yada. And it can be over if we're willing to, you know, just bend over, grab the ankles, and, you know, just let things happen as they might. But remember back in 2020, it was a horrible, unprecedented experiment, which unfolded in real time. I admit that. You had Karens, you know, leftist neighbors and leftist business owners, leftist preachers who would go to Knoxville if you approached without a mask. Or if they found out you didn't take the jab, they didn't want you around. Family members, too, they joined that fray. And I get it. And in some situations, relationships that were torn apart because of the Corona China virus situation, they have yet to be repaired. Now, those of us who were shooed away by those who took the jab, we can't go back around them because they're poisonous themselves with their spike proteins that are firing out of their bodies all the time. Okay? And so, entire populations quickly adopted in weeks to rules that would have seemed impossible to impose more mere months earlier than that. Movement was everywhere, restricted. You couldn't go work out. You could go to, you know, maybe to your liquor store, but not to church. Access to the workplace and public spaces required verification of the jab. Social interaction was mediated by digital and jab status. 6 feet apart. Stand in line 6 feet apart. Which was retarded because germs, on average, if you sneeze, on average, they travel a minimum of 14 feet. Debate narrowed or was entirely shunned. Compliance with and obedience to unreasonable dictates were presented and became a civic virtue. You saw these old Karens running around here, feeling so important, telling you, if you went to airport, you're sitting there, and that mask as you approach to get on, if it wasn't totally over, if they saw a little bit of the nose, get it up over your nose, get it up over the nose. And people sheepishly pulled their mask up over their noses. Compliance with and obedience to unreasonable dictates were presented and became a civic virtue. Even after those measures were lifted in bits and pieces here and there, that lifting was accomplished only against great resistance, and it still remains in effect today in doctors' offices and in the minds of the addle-brained when you see them driving still with a mask. Or you'll see people running around jogging with masks on. I still see them every once in a while today. The funniest thing is when someone is driving down the street, their windows are rolled up in their car and they've got their mask on and they're by themselves. That still gives me a great laugh. And it just reminds me of how low we can go mentally. The hard of hearing sometimes grumble as, you know, the medicos commonly number as if the mask weren't being worn. No one then or now really feels imprisoned because the whole system presented itself as a protective and for one's own good. See, when they convince people, it's for your own good. Now, I thought it was totally retarded because, you know, if I were dumb enough to believe in the jab, right, and I take jab, I wouldn't care who I walked around. Because if I believed in the jab, then I would know that I'm protected, and it doesn't matter if I'm around others who didn't take it or not. But they convinced the jab lovers, okay, to become bullies so that everyone would be negatively impacted by the jab, even in the near term or in the long term. Okay? Obedience did not feel like submission among the submissive. And they were so brainwashed to look at those who did not take the jab as, ooh, they're evil. They're evil. You even had ministers, people of God, like Franklin Graham. Yeah. He wouldn't even shake people's hands, man. He wouldn't even do a fist bump because he believed in that jab. And this unseemly behavior appeared normal under the circumstances. Didn't seem normal to me, but, you know, hey, fear played an essential role in carrying out that practice. Fear of being left out of normal associations, which were actually abnormal, or fear of being ostracized by one's peers, quickly came into play. Yet, exceptions to the mask-wearing demand for the favored few seemed to give the politicos and plutocrats extra privileges that bestowed upon the entire affair an air of artificiality. Yep, the sheeple started enforcing the rules and protocols on one another. Yeah, you walk into a store without a mask, where's your mask? They could be almost out of business, but they demanded that mask. They'd rather go out of business than to wait on someone who did not have a mask on. Now, I'm of the opinion, if there was actually something so dangerous that in reality everyone had to have a mask on, first of all, I'd get the kind of mask that actually works. And second of all, most likely I wouldn't be around them. I would just ostracize myself voluntarily and take care of myself, my family, etc., etc., etc. But in a situation like that, America became a giant mental institution. Again, skeptics were viewed as a threat to collective safety, and it was even proposed to quarantine the non-obedient in camps to protect the good obedient citizens who were shot up. And they should have been intelligent enough to understand that, well, if they're shot up, we're shot up, so we're protected. And they should have been able to say, you know what, they have the right not to take the jab if they want to be sick, you know, if you wanted to play this out. But no, they became citizen robots. And it was even proposed to quarantine the non-obedient in camps to protect the good, obedient, robotic citizens. As a result of new understanding and the evolution of government, governance was brought into being. But some of us who have studied history understood what was happening. History repeats itself, has a funny way of doing that. Well, that's it. That's all, folks. Now that I see that my time is up, thank you so much for your time. And as I always say at this time, remember to pray for your nation, pray for your family, your friends, and even your enemies, that they get it right before it's too late. We all will face judgment one day. Treat others the same way you want to be treated. Until next time, I'm Ron Edwards. Excelsior!

0: USA Radio News, I'm Ron Warner. Israeli Prime Minister Benjamin Netanyahu said the Iran conflict is not over, arguing Tehran's nuclear material and proxy networks need to be dismantled.
1: Netanyahu told CBS News 60 Minutes that while recent actions accomplished a great deal, enriched uranium must still be removed from Iran. Netanyahu added that Iran's enrichment sites, proxy forces, and ballistic missile ambitions remain unresolved issues. His remarks came as President Trump said in a post on social media Sunday that he had read Iran's response to a U.S. proposal to end the war and called it totally unacceptable. I'm Mark Mayfield.
0: Texas Governor Greg Abbott is encouraging New York businesses to relocate to Texas amid growing tensions between Wall Street leaders and New York Mayor Zoran Mamdani. Critics say Mamdani's rhetoric toward wealthy investors could push companies out of the city, while supporters argue higher taxes on the rich are needed to address inequality and housing costs. OpenAI is being sued by the family of a mass shooting victim.
2: In a federal lawsuit filed on Sunday, the widow of a man killed at Florida State University last year claims ChatGPT gave the shooter instructions on how to carry out a mass murder. OpenAI insists it's not to blame because their system only provided factual information. I'm Tammy Trujillo.
0: Homeland Security Secretary Mark Wayne Mullen says DHS can still deliver safety and security for World Cup matches in the U.S.
3: But he says the DHS shutdown is making things more difficult.
4: It put our mission in jeopardy. Now, can we still deliver? Yes. Were we able to be as proactive? No. Absolutely not.
3: Mullen told reporters at a news conference in Kansas City yesterday that we would be in horrible shape were it not for DHS officers who are continuing to work without pay. He said there's a lot of work to do before the first match next month. I'm Matt Mattinson.
0: From America's News Network, USA Radio News.
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0: President Donald Trump is rejecting Iran's latest response on ongoing nuclear negotiations, calling it totally unacceptable and warning tougher action remains possible. Iran officials reportedly refused key U.S. demands tied to uranium enrichment and sanctions relief, while tensions continue rising across the Persian Gulf amid renewed military threats and fears over global energy shipping routes. Representative Alexandria Ocasio-Cortez is fueling speculation about a possible 2028 presidential run after telling a Chicago audience her ambition is to change the country. The progressive Democrat emphasized policies like universal health care and workers' rights while sidestepping direct questions about seeking the White House or a Senate seat. Democrats and Republicans are clashing over crime and public safety in North Carolina's Senate race. Republicans say former Governor Roy Cooper bears responsibility after hundreds of inmates released during a COVID-era prison reduction effort were later rearrested. Cooper's campaign calls the attacks misleading, arguing the releases followed court pressure during the pandemic and mirrored federal actions taken nationwide. An experimental cafe in Stockholm, Sweden is testing what happens when artificial intelligence manages real-life business. Startup Anden Labs put an AI agent named Mona in charge of hiring, scheduling, and inventory, while human baristas still serve customers. Supporters call it a glimpse into the future, while critics warn of accountability and workplace concerns. I'm Ron Warner, USA Radio News.
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8: Israel, Egypt, and Jordan, they're all on the pro-war American industrial complex dole. Not to mention, we're losing the spirit, ladies and gentlemen. Happy to have you along, my fellow Americans. I'm Sam Bushman with hard-hitting news the networks refuse to use. It all starts now. With me, Lowell Nelson, campaignforliberty.org, doing a phenomenal job as always. And the government kills the spirit, writes Ron Paul over at lewrockwell.com. Hi, Lowell, and welcome to the show, sir.
9: Well, thanks for having me, Sam. 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Pretty unique show. And you're right, Ron Paul has a great column about how government is helping to kill the spirit. Well, in this case, he's talking about the Spirit Airlines. As you know, anybody who travels know the cost of ticket prices have gone up because the cost of jet fuel has doubled, you know, since the most recent U.S. attack on Iran. This change in the marketplace has hurt budget airlines where margins are already thin, and it hurt Spirit, which went out of business last week. Other budget airlines are seeking a bailout from the government too, but Spirit, they wanted to merge with JetBlue 4 years ago, but the government denied the merger under the guise of antitrust, anti-monopoly. And Ron Paul writes, quote, "This is one of many examples of how an aggressive approach to antitrust enforcement can harm businesses and consumers," end of quote. Well, the government may have okayed the merger had Spirit given an ownership stake to the government. This is not something new, unfortunately. The government has ownership in a number of big companies. Nippon Steel, for example, mining companies and computer chip manufacturers. Quoting Paul again, having government
8: owned... Yeah, even back in the day, Lowell, just to add to this, they used to call it government motors, right? When the auto industry had kind of a meltdown and some of them took so much government money and they took stake in auto companies as well. Wasn't it government motors was kind of the joke?
9: Yeah, it sure was. In fact, there was a number of auto manufacturers that got bailed out, and this is before bailouts became a big thing. They got those bailouts and continued manufacturing their cars. Well, Paul says, having government own part of what is nominally a private company interferes with the efficient allocation of capital. It also means business decisions will be made to please government officials and bureaucrats instead of to meet the needs and wants of consumers. Government ownership of all or part of private businesses is the epitome of economic fascism. Congress should pass a law forbidding any part of the federal government, including the Federal Reserve, from taking an ownership interest in any private business. End of quote. And I would add, Sam, that states really, they ought to forbid the general government from accepting or taking ownership in any company that is incorporated in their state. Remembering, of course, that the states are sovereign in our federated republic. That would do a lot to stop this this economic fascism that seems to be getting bigger and bigger. I mean, even in our own state, Sam, economic fascism is flourishing with these tax incentive programs, these PIDs, project infrastructure districts.
8: Yeah, theirs are kind of fascist partnerships between government-mandated laws, rules, guidance, pretended public ownership, etc. And back in the 2008-2009 crisis, for example, General Motors, ladies and gentlemen, they got the biggest bailout of anybody. The U.S. Treasury ownership of General Motors peaked at about 60.8% was owned by the government. The government invested roughly, what, $50 billion into GM at the time. And so they went through bankruptcy restructuring in 2009. The U.S. became the majority owner after the reorganization. Chrysler had a similar deal. Owner structure is more complicated after bankruptcy. But anyway, I don't want to get off on the car deals, except I really want you to understand this is the stuff that the government does with every sector. They're doing it with computer chips now. They're doing it with all kinds of companies. And I suspect more of it because, you know, they're bailing out farmers. That's kind of where this started. Farmers have been at it for a longer time than anybody. And you look at this and you go, what area won't be eventually bailed out? You got the home ownership or home government loans, Freddie Mae or Freddie Mac, Fannie Mae, those kind of companies. You got governments and loans for students. You got, I mean, what part of the private economy does the government not have a hand in, Lowell?
9: Yeah, I pretty much have a finger about in everything. And I misspoke earlier. PIDs here in Utah, they're actually called public infrastructure districts. And then you've got these tax, these TIFs called tax increment financing arrangements where taxpayers foot the basically taxpayers fund the development of public infrastructure and or, you know, homes and you know, tax increment financing. They'll, the taxpayers will fund the development instead of having the developers go to a bank and borrow money to fund the development. You know,
8: the
9: taxpayers,
8: thing is the taxpayers don't really vote on this either. They've kind of put a system in place where they just crank it up and people don't even know that it's happening, really, right?
9: You could even move into a PID without knowing it, and your payment to the PID, the tax on you because you belong to a PID, might exceed your monthly mortgage payment. I mean, or your might exceed your annual property tax assessment. I mean, these are huge outlays required of the taxpayers, and it's oppressive. And we're trying to get the word out to as many Utahns as possible to watch out for these PIDs. Public infrastructure districts. If you're going to move into an area, you better check with the county clerk to see whether or not the area you're buying is really a PID.
8: Whether it's in a PID or not, ladies and gentlemen. Look, the cost of jet fuel has doubled since the most recent attack on Iran. Gas costs on the average now $4.52 a gallon, and they say it's going to go up more, Lowell.
9: Yeah, they sure do. And so that's crushing the airlines. We talked about Spirit Airlines. Now, the interesting thing is James Hickman, who's co-founder of Shift Sovereign, he sends me an email like every week or so. I like reading what he writes. He gave me a real practical, inside baseball, maybe, is what you might call this this thing that happened to Spirit Airlines. And he first talks about the reasons for the passage of the Clayton Antitrust Act of 1914, because that was the law that prevented Spirit from merging with JetBlue, ostensibly anyway. That's the reason the government threatened to prevent the merger. And he writes, quote, "For starters, it's important to point out that the officers, managers, boards of directors, and shareholders of both JetBlue and Spirit Airlines all agreed to the merger." This was 4 years ago. But then do-gooders like Elizabeth Warren opposed the merger. Hickman called them idiots. I was a little more polite than that. But ultimately, the case was decided in federal court by Judge William Young. And James Hickman read the entire 113-page opinion. And he has this to say about the opinion. You know, he summarized it saying that Judge Young questioned whether it was appropriate for JetBlue to take on such a large amount of debt to consummate the merger. I mean, what in the world? I mean, it's a business decision. Why would a judge step in like that, Sam, and stop a merger? If JetBlue's willing to purchase Spirit and to take on that amount of debt, why not let them? I mean, it was a business decision.
8: Well, amen to that, but that's the problem is the government thinks they need to be involved in everything. And here's what happened as a result. They created a moral hazard by the government manipulating the market. Now you've got basically Spirit that has melted down. I'm sure the taxpayers are going to take a beating over that. So are the investors and everybody else. Now JetBlue, the second this happened, JetBlue started launching flights, literal flights, out of, I think it's, anyway, it's in Southern Florida. I'm trying to remember the city now. I keep thinking of Fort Worth, but that's Dallas. So it's anyway, but anyway, the major city where Spirit operated from is in Florida. And so JetBlue just started now announcing a ton of flights. And so what they're really doing almost in a sense is, hey, bankruptcy, let the taxpayers and the investors and everybody else kind of take the blame. Now JetBlue, instead of taking on some of that debt and being responsible for their actions, now they're going to kind of carte blanche, get the benefits of, hey, we'll just launch up a bunch of flights and fill the vacuum. So they grow really at the expense of the decision of the judge now, right?
9: Exactly right. 4 years ago, I'm sorry, 2 years ago, when the merger was almost complete, JetBlue was willing to pay $3.8 billion for Spirit Airlines. But now, with this decision by the judge, they get to buy it out of liquidation, right? And so instead of paying $3.8 billion, they're going to pay, maybe only millions for Spirit Airlines.
8: All right, hold on. We got to take a quick break. We'll do it. We'll be right back.
9: Okay.

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2: Welcome back, ladies and gentlemen. This is Lowell Nelson riding shotgun this morning with Sam Bushman, your host here of Liberty Roundtable Live. We've been talking about the way the government has killed Spirit Airlines and the fact that JetBlue was willing to pay $3.8 billion for Spirit Airlines just 2 years ago. But because of the decision of this judge, William Young, who stopped the merger from happening, now that put Spirit Airlines into bankruptcy, and now JetBlue is picking up the routes and rehiring the people, and basically it's a windfall for them. They're picking up a $3.8 billion company for, you know, pennies on the dollar.
3: Yeah, think about it. If I own a company and Lowell owns a company and I'm melting down, so I say, Lowell, do you want to, you know, purchase me? And you say, sure, that, you know, that'd be great. I could grow and I could save your bacon and we could save the investors and everybody else. Then all of a sudden the government says, no deal. So then I melt down, and then Lowell just basically picks up all the good pieces, and all the bad pieces are left with the taxpayer and everybody else holding the bag. By the way, it's Fort Lauderdale, just so everybody knows where that I was thinking of Fort Worth, but it's Fort Lauderdale. That's where Spirit Airlines. So JetBlue is just adding tons of flights now and just gaining all that business. Basically what they did is pick up the pieces for free because of the judge.
2: Yeah. It's almost like JetBlue stockholders or maybe some JetBlue executives, you know, got a hold of that judge and, man, maybe bribed him to make that decision. Who knows? Maybe we'll never know. But this JetBlue stock went up 8% since Judge Young killed the deal. But the bottom line for us is we need to understand that this is not capitalism. This is cronyism, what just happened here. Hickman writes, quote, capitalism is supposed to be an economic system built on freedom, in which all participants get to decide what's in their best interest. More often than not, a capitalist system produces win-win deals that are in everyone's best interest. And both JetBlue and Spirit decided 4 years ago that a merger was a win-win deal. The same law was not applied to the four largest companies in the industry. He's speaking there of United, Delta, American, and Southwest. Those are the four big airlines right now in the industry. And this law was not applied to them. They, for the past 20 years, they've been doing mergers and acquisitions, those four airlines. And yet this law wasn't applied to them. And so you can see how unfair this was to Spirit Airlines and to their stockholders, most of which, by the way, were owned by mutual funds and pension funds. In other words, this was not some evil billionaire owning Spirit Airlines. This airlines was owned by people, you and me, like firemen and teachers and just normal Joes who have their money in mutual funds and pension funds. And so it wiped them out, basically. It $3.8 billion wiped out of the middle class, and absolutely nobody's going to be held accountable for this travesty, Sam. It's just terribly unfortunate.
3: And we need to repeat this reality. Congress needs to pass a law forbidding the government, including the Federal Reserve, from taking ownership of these private businesses. We also need the states to prohibit the federal government for accepting or taking ownership of any company that's incorporated in their states. We really need to make that difference, folks. Ron Paul's right. James Hickman's right. This is a serious, serious issue, ladies and gentlemen. And again, whether it's vehicles, I'm just telling you, transportation, waterworks, anything that internet, anything that becomes core to society, the government thinks that it's got to take control of. But what they really do is create a moral hazard as they jettison free market principles every time you see the failure. And President Trump right now is trying to do that with AI, lol. You'll see a bunch of bad actors in AI because you're going to see a fallout. You're going to see a correction. I'm calling it .com 2.0 AI style or AI 2.0.com style, whatever you want to call it, where, you know, we're going to see a bunch of people merge and people are overspending. I'm telling you right now. And when it happens, the government's going to feel like, oh, my gosh, we got to pick up the pieces of this or that or whatever. They don't. They need to get out of it. Let the people fail. You say, well, what if JetBlue and Spirit merged? And what if, you know, they got together and then they couldn't handle it and they both melted down? And my response is, that would be fine. Because you've got smaller airlines like Allegiant and others that are up and coming that could grow if they managed their portfolios correctly. When the ones that don't, why should JetBlue, if it can't manage its money, for example, and can't manage its decisions, why should it get to stay alive? And so that's kind of what you see is you see the government protecting bad actors and rewarding bad behavior. And what the real penalty is upstarts like Allegiant and others that are doing really, really well, they're not able to prosper because of this very discussion we're having, right?
2: Absolutely right, Sam. Yeah, you hit a nail on the head there. The marketplace is for the market, you know, for players in the marketplace. It's not for government. They don't allocate assets in the way that you and I would allocate assets. I mean, we're very sensitive to the cost of things. And so when we have a product or service, we put it in the marketplace, we are getting the very best products for the very best price we can get, and then passing those on to purchasers in the marketplace. Well, when government gets involved and they attempt to regulate the marketplace, or they stop, you know, business deals from happening, it just distorts the marketplace, and it's bad both for the producers and for the consumers, as we can clearly see in this case of the Spirit Airlines and JetBlue. Terribly unfortunate, Sam. And we just need government to butt out of these of the marketplace.
3: And since bad actors in government won't rein in themselves, it's up to you and I to rein them in, ladies and gentlemen. Think about that come midterms. Think about that whenever you think about the proper role of limited constitutional government. Brian McGinty in the news. He's got some important things to say as the war continues to go on and sadly possibly even escalates. Lowell?
2: Well, you know, and we mentioned this last week, the Ron Paul Institute of Peace and Prosperity Spring Conference. Just 2 weeks ago, some excellent speakers, and one of them was Brian McGlinchey, and I found in his speech several just gems, important gems worth talking about this morning, and we're going to run out of time, obviously, because we don't have time to cover this whole article, and so you are welcome, you know, after I drop off at half past the hour to continue on with this, but a couple of things that I wanted to point out while I'm with you, Sam, is that this Brian McGlinchey has firsthand knowledge of something that happened 36 years ago when he first began to learn the true nature of the U.S.-Israel relationship, which he characterizes as a very strange relationship. Well, it turns out that in December of 1989, the United States invaded the Republic of Panama to oust its leader, General Manuel Noriega, who had outlived his usefulness to the empire, meaning the U.S. empire. And at that point, it was the largest, this invasion of Panama was the largest U.S. military operation by far since the end of the Vietnam War in the 1960s, right? So this 30 years later, here we invade Panama, and it marked the beginning of an era of endless regime change wars that continues to this very moment, Sam. And they called it Operation Just Cause. Before it was over, 23 American service members lay dead, 325 wounded. And so it wasn't, it wasn't millions of people dead, but 23 still is too many when it was unnecessary. And then 325 wounded. Now, Brian McGlinchey was in the Army's military police, and his platoon went to Panama after the invasion to sort of patrol Panama City. Well, he had a very interesting conversation with a major in the Panamanian Army who was in the battle on the night of the invasion. And what did this major tell Brian McGlinchey? He told him, quote, "We knew you were coming. The Israelis told us," end of quote. Wow. And so Panamanians, they knew that American invasion was about to occur because the Israelis tipped them off. Well, this U.S.-Israel relationship is weird. It's a strange relationship. In fact, the Israelis were the ones that attacked the USS Liberty
3: in 1967,
2: killing 34 service members, wounding 170. You know, and we look back on this now and we think, oh, it must have been a mistake. But Brian McGlinchey says straight out, quote, "This was not some ill-considered shot in the middle of the night. This was a prolonged multi-wave attack on a clearly marked ship in broad daylight using a succession of bombers and torpedo boats," end of quote. You know, this is certainly a very strange relationship for the United States to be in bed with Israel, who is now, you know, this is little country hosting 0.

0: be almost entirely inconsequential, not only systematically redistributing its own wealth to that tiny well-off country, but unconditionally embracing that country's geopolitical agenda and taking extreme actions on behalf of that country in a way that causes immense harm to its own interests, while also inflicting death, displacement, and despair on millions of innocents. End of quote. Sam, and McGlinchey goes on and on. You're welcome to carry forward on this article when I drop off, but I'm telling you that McGlinchey shares a number of important gems in his speech to the Ron Paul Institute conference 2 weeks ago.
1: All right, ladies and gentlemen, I just caught the ball over the middle. We shall continue. I'm Sam Bushman. Thank you, Lowell Nelson. CampaignForLiberty.org. I'm Sam Bushman. God save the Republic of the United States of America.

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1: Breaking news at Town Hall. I'm Bob Agnew in Washington. The U.S. and Iran once again at an impasse over how to end the war. President Trump is rejecting the latest Iranian proposal as garbage, especially the part about their refusal to give up on a nuclear weapon.
2: They're lunatics having a nuclear weapon. I deal with them. I say it to them. I say, you people are crazy. I deal with them. They talk differently. I say, you're crazy. You're crazy people. You're nuts.
1: And we get more on the impasse from correspondent Bernie Bennett.
3: Their ceasefire is growing increasingly shaky, with the two sides exchanging fire in recent days, ships in Gulf states being targeted, and fighting flaring between Israel and the Lebanese militant group Hezbollah. The volatility could tip the Middle East back into open warfare and prolong the worldwide energy crisis sparked by the conflict.
1: That is Bernie Bennett reporting. 18 U.S. cruise passengers returned to the U.S. early today after weeks on board that MV Hondius. That's a cruise ship at the center of that deadly hantavirus outbreak. On Wall Street, the Dow at the closing bell up by 90 points. The NASDAQ picked up 24 and the S&P 500 up 13. New report shows how optimistic people feel or don't feel about their prospects of finding a new job.
4: Optimism in the job market is falling for young Americans as older adults stay upbeat. That's a sudden reversal from just 3 years ago when older Americans were more pessimistic. In the United States until 2023, in many countries globally, young people tend to be more optimistic about the job market than old people. Gallup found that typically around the world, younger people are more likely by 10 percentage points than older people to report their local job market is good. In the United States, younger people are 21 percentage points less likely to do so than older adults. Younger American job market views are now registering closer to the level that they did in 2010 when the country was still deep in the Great Recession. I'm Haya Panjwani.
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4: Federal Communication Commission, FCC, warns broadcasters over war coverage. Trump rejects Iran ceasefire terms. The global shipping tax is back. And how the U.S.-Israel relationship weakens America and actually harms the world. There's an article written by Brian McGlinchey that really relates to this. And he's been around for a long time in the military, and he's reporting a lot of his personal knowledge reality regarding Israel and what's happening there. You know, and the problem is, you know, do you dare criticize Israel? You know, can you tell the truth as you see it? Do you have to pick sides if you're speaking out against Israel? Are you instantly a Palestine supporter or instantly a Hamas backer? Is it biblical where if you bring up anything about Israel, you're basically attacking God and the Bible? And see, that's how we take this in America. And that's part of the strange relationship Brian speaks about in great detail. Lowell Nelson, campaignforliberty.org, with me last episode and really talking about this in detail. But let me give you some reality on this. And if you mention this Israel thing, you're going to wind up dead. You know, we don't know the truth about Charlie Kirk, but we do know that we've been, you know, told a lot of different stuff by a lot of different people, and there's a lot of controversy. I don't know what happened to Charlie. I just know it's a horrible tragedy. And I think Charlie did a good job and stood for peace, and he was a great person. Made a lot of difference. And I really pray that TPUSA can continue in like mind. Anyway, I digress, except I say this. You know, did Israel take him out? That's a lot of speculation. I don't know what happened. I just know what we're told isn't the truth. And I've been told that, hey, you know, Charlie Kirk didn't want to take money from them. He decided he was, you know, waking up on them and he was going to blow the whistle or speak out. You know, who knows? But here's the interesting details of the relationship that the United States has with Israel. And this is what's scary. Can I bring this up or will I wind up dead for doing so? If I wind up dead, you know, folks, that whatever they tell you, I did not commit suicide, that would be a lie. And know that, interesting. But can I cover it? Do I dare cover it? See, the problem is, folks, I'm a truth teller. And I always have been. And I've got to tell you the truth. And if the truth puts me in harm's way, well, there's got to be truth tellers somewhere. There's got to be somebody looking out for our country somewhere. The Constitution should stand for something, shouldn't it? Israel is the largest cumulative recipient of U.S. aid since 1946. In fact, they get almost double what the next closest country gets. Israel, believe it or not, is only 0.12% of the world's population, but believe it or not, they've received 30% of U.S. aid since World War II. Up to 30%, folks. Wow. Israel is the 20th richest country in the world. On top of that, they don't need us or our money to have a normal country. They do need us for war, and they wage war. I mean, right now we're hearing Donald Trump wants peace. Donald Trump might be forced to escalate the war. And then you hear Netanyahu speaking, and Netanyahu really speaks for Donald. Donald really wants to go in and deal with these weapons of mass destruction and deal with the uranium and da-da-da. Donald this, Donald that. And you're hearing from Netanyahu. Isn't that interesting? The second biggest recipient of U.S. aid since World War II is Egypt. Okay? But you got to understand something when we say the second one is Egypt. Aid to Egypt is really essentially aid to Israel. Why? Because it's part of commitments made by the U.S. to seal the, quote, Camp David peace deal between Egypt and Israel. So we kind of said, hey, we'll help you too if y'all quit fighting. Now you give money to Egypt, you give money to Israel. It's massive. The top two. The third one. The third biggest recipient of U.S. aid is Jordan. But Jordan is on Israel's account. Yeah. This money is how the U.S. literally rents the allegiance of the Jordanians, folks. Okay? That's interesting, right? Also, since October the 7th, you remember that big disastrous day several years ago, October 7th? The Biden administration has made 100 separate arms deals with Israel, each one intentionally structured so that it was under the threshold that required mandatory detailed reporting to Congress. You see there? Sleight of hand. We're going to support Israel, Egypt, and Jordan. Then what we're going to do is we're going to have the president structure all kinds of deals, 100 separate arms deals with Israel, but every one of them is kind of below the radar. Every one of them is basically set up to say, we're not going to trigger Congress. Congress will keep paying for it, but if we don't bring it up to them, it'll be kind of out of sight, out of mind, right? There are other underhanded counter tactics, like fishing out U.S. weapons from stockpiles in Israel. They're supposedly there for American use, you see. Think about it. Under the counter tactics, okay, you literally dish out U.S. weapons from stockpiles in Israel. They're supposed to be for our use and stored over there, just kind of like a staging thing. They're a partner. But when they need to, if they ever get a little short and they're kind of waiting on Congress to put more cash into the kitty, then they just grab from that weapons store. It's a little bit like how in America we have a big oil reserve. And if the president doesn't want oil prices to go up too much or gas prices to go up too much, he just taps that reserve there. It's manipulation at every level is the problem, right? Anyway, I don't mean to attack Israel, folks. I know there's good people there. But I will say this, though. We have created winners and losers, friends and foes, around the world over this promoting of Israel, Egypt, and Jordan. And then at the same time, attacking Iran. We've favored China, even though China praises a peace deal between Iran and the United States, but at the same time is helping Iran. Iran couldn't do what they're doing. They couldn't sustain what they're sustaining if it wasn't for countries like China and other countries that allow money, goods, and services to flow. I'd debate anybody about this. They let all kinds of money flow, and that's really part of the problem. All right, I want to move to several other topics before the end of the hour because, man, it's a rich news cycle right now, to say the least. The global shipping tax is back. UN bureaucrats want another shot at your wallet, ladies and gentlemen. Oh, yeah, and what they really want to do, it's not so much even about the taxes or your wallet as much as it's about control. Once they get their digs in, baby, once they get that tax started, it's kind of like the 1913 Federal Reserve and the compounding income tax or companion income tax that went along with it. They told you it was temporary. They cranked it up around World War II time. They passed it in 1913, but around World War II, they cranked it up and called it a temporary war tax. But it stuck. Well, this will be the same way. It's a global shipping tax. It's back. They just want a little bit, not much out of your wallet, but a little bit. But the reality and the results will be a never-ending, ever-growing, let me say that again, a never-ending, ever-growing tax, folks. The United Nations Maritime Agency is preparing for another, quote, showdown over what critics call the world's first global carbon tax on shipping. It's a disaster, folks. After the Trump administration helped delay the proposal in 2025, the International Maritime Organization, I guess, is now expected to revisit the plan come October 2026, right before the midterm elections. How convenient. And Donald delayed it. Good for him. And I hope he brings it up again and focuses on this. President Trump did good to delay this. I wish he would have went further to shut it down entirely. But again, I don't have the behind the scenes for what President Trump can and cannot do. I'm just telling you, President Trump gets praise for helping delay this. Supporters argue that the levy would fund, quote, cleaner fuels and reduce emissions, while opponents warn that it would raise consumer prices, expand UN financial power, and shift billions of dollars into a, quote, international climate fund with limited voter accountability. The coming vote is shaping up to be a major vote, a battle over climate policy, national sovereignty, and the future cost of global trade. I'm Sam Bushman. 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

All right, back with you live, ladies and gentlemen. Hard-hitting news that networks refuse to use continues. So this climate tax is a big deal. Don't let them do it. President Trump, please stand up again. Delay it. Stop it. Do whatever you have to do. We commend you for your efforts on this the first time, and we pray that we can help you do it again. Again, it breaches the United States sovereignty is one of the biggest problems that I have with it, ladies and gentlemen. So there you have it. All right, a bunch of quick other stories that are relatable. Trump rejects Iran's ceasefire terms. You can't blame him for that, can you? Yeah, Middle East crisis escalates. That's a sad deal. I don't want to see that. But at the same time, President Trump dismissed Iran's latest ceasefire response as totally unacceptable, raising fears that the conflict could grow wider. I have fears that the conflict can grow wider. I pray that it does not. But I agree, we just can't have Iran dictating the details. That won't work, right? We know that. So there you have it. Strait of Hormuz tensions shake energy markets. Yeah, global oil under threat. Ongoing military tensions near the Strait of Hormuz seem to just make the oil fuel price crisis even worse. And I don't really understand a lot of this just because we don't get our oil from Iran. So I don't know why it's cranking up prices so much in the United States. And what they would say is, well, it's a global market and all this kind of stuff. We export oil and we do all these different things. And I don't know. It's interesting to me how we've created this global interdependent economy, which, I think is disaster and not necessary. Should there be a global economy? Sure, there should. Should we trade with those around us? Absolutely. But we should make sure that we're never so dependent on foreign interests that we're in trouble. And we're really in trouble when it comes to war. Donald Trump meeting with China coming up this week. I pray those meetings are peaceful and successful. Our prayers are with you, President Trump, on this. Because you know what? If China decided they were going to stop Taiwan or somehow put a blockade around Taiwan or China, we wouldn't have a lot of goods and services. In fact, we wouldn't even be able to keep up with war at all. A lot of the screens and the high tech and the chips and the all come from that region. So we need to be very careful, and we need to extract ourselves from that by bringing manufacturing back to America that we should have never let go of in the first place. And believe it or not, President Trump is the only president in my mind that's talked about it really in my lifetime. All the other presidents, told us it would be just fine. Back in the day, I think it was Ross Perot and George Bush running, and, Ross Perot said would have a sucking sound, it would be horrible. Everybody mocked him and laughed at him. But now we see it, and we're not even independent enough right now. If we have some of these rare earth minerals being held up by China or whatever, if we have, a lot of goods and services stopped, we'd be in real, real trouble, folks. We really, really would. So just beware of that. FCC warns broadcasters over war coverage. FCC threatens to, quote, de-license in a explosive free speech fight. This is a big concern, folks. FCC Chairman Brendan Carr warned broadcasters they could risk license renewals, meaning you wouldn't get your license renewed, if you and your coverage of the war, of the Iran conflict, is deemed misleading, triggering major First Amendment concerns nationwide. Now, I'm in this camp, folks. Now, I don't need the government to give me a license because I don't have a license right now. I don't run and own any radio stations. It's just internet. But at some point, might they extend that? I don't know. But this is scary. So the question becomes, what can you cover about the war? And if the government decides, Brendan Carr and company over at the Federal Communications Commission, and it's like government approval, what does that mean? That means I can only say what Trump wants me to say, or Trump and company, Marco Rubio or J.D. Vance or who knows. By the way, there's a big showdown between Marco Rubio and J.D. Vance about who will be their presidential candidate for the 2028 election cycles for president. And Donald Trump behind the scenes, from what we understand, is saying, hey, which one? Who do you want? And kind of trying to see where the wind blows on this thing. And then he's kind of proposing, why don't they work out a deal to go together on it? Which what that would have to mean, since J.D. Vance was already
vice president. J.D. Vance would be the presidential candidate. Marco Rubio would be the VP pick. And the hope would be Vance gets elected, and then they serve, and then gets elected again, and then they serve. And then after Vance is done, then Marco Rubio steps up, and it's Marco Rubio's turn 8 years later. Time will tell how all that pans out. I'm just telling you that's the behind-the-scenes discussions going on right now. But I'm just telling you this FCC thing is a disaster. And again, you know, we really worried about our First Amendment rights being violated under the Biden administration. The conservatives were really up in arms about it, saying, wait till Trump gets in office, things will be better. I see things just as bad, if not worse, under the Trump administration. And I'm not here to attack anybody. I'm just telling you. So if I don't cover the war right, I'm in jeopardy. Because it's, quote, deemed misleading. Well, I thought the First Amendment right that I had allows me to have my own view. They can call it misleading if they want to, but I would say their views, their depiction of what's going on is what's misleading. This idea that, you know, we hear all these different things. I don't know what the truth is. You know, some say Netanyahu's leading Trump around by the nose. Others are saying, no, the real threat's China. And Israel and the United States are just teaming up against China, who has Iran as their kind of front man in this thing. And, well, you know what? I don't know all the truth. I don't have all the international quote intel. What I do know, though, is that I have every right to see it as I see it and cover it as I think best. And if you don't like what I say, you say what I believe is misleading. I'm saying a lot of what they're saying is misleading. For example, we were told back February 28th this war was going to be very short-lived. Hey, this is nothing. We'll just walk in and walk out. And then it was like, oh, we'll be there maybe a couple of weeks, 2-3 weeks. Now it's literally May the 11th. So February, you got March, April, we're over the 60-day mark. President Trump says, well, Congress doesn't have to worry about it. We got the 60-day clause, and now we've got a ceasefire. Problem is, how do you define a ceasefire when they're firing? Well, don't worry, we're firing again, but since we ceasefired and now we're back firing, the clock starts over. Or any number of things they're saying, none of which are constitutional reality. All of them are modern adaptations of the war machine. The trade court now goes against Donald Trump for a second time. Court rules Trump tariffs unlawful. Federal court strikes a blow against Trump's global tariffs. Yeah, they said Trump's sweeping 10% global tariffs are flat out unlawful. Setting up a major economic and constitutional battle over, quote, presidential trade powers. And this is where I basically said, I support Trump in the tariffs. I really do. I support the Donald in the tariffs. Okay. But what I've said all along is he needs to get Congress to support him in this. Going it alone just invites controversy and confusion and, you know, where is Mike Johnson? We hear Mike Johnson's a friend of President Trump's and that Mike Johnson's doing all that he can to help the Trump administration. If that's true, Mike Johnson, how come you haven't done anything with regards to tariffs to shut down the courts and clearly put Trump in the driver's seat, which I would love, love, love to see. Anyway, I'm just saying that's kind of a sad deal, right? Anyway, our prayers are with Trump on this. The battle's not over. I hate to see President Trump in the courts fighting when Congress could step up to the plate and hit a home run for President Trump right before the midterms. Boy, wouldn't that be a delightful shot in the arm, huh? Just saying. All right, hantavirus cruise ship outbreak sparks U.S. response. This is scary. Deadly hantavirus triggers emergency health operations. American passengers were on a ship, and I guess they all got hantavirus. I guess maybe not all of them got it, but anyway, several people are sick, several people are dead, and it's an outrage. And our prayers are that we don't have a problem. You know, they always talk about Disease X coming up next. When will Disease X be the next one, like the COVID, to steal our liberties? I pray it doesn't happen, but I predict it will. I think COVID was just a shot across the bow for what we're going to see next. Trump administration may remove FDA chief. White House is moving against FDA leadership amid ongoing tensions. Reports indicate that the Trump administration is preparing
to fire FDA commissioner. Who is it? Marty Makary, I think is who it is. Signaling more upheaval inside the health administrations and government. Bobby Kennedy and company. We'll see what happens there. Our prayers are that we can get good, honest people. I think Bobby Kennedy is doing a phenomenal job. I think Trump's doing a great job in a lot of this too, but they need to be supported. All right, crypto legislation gains momentum in the Senate. This is scary. Washington prepares for, quote, massive crypto power shift. They say a long-awaited cryptocurrency bill is advancing in the Senate, potentially reshaping U.S. digital assets and the regulation of those assets and the future of crypto markets. Look, we don't need the government involved in promoting crypto, folks. Okay, I'm just telling you, a digital dollar will be disaster because they'll be able to manipulate that money even easier than they can now. Hey, how do you like some of our new ending show bumpers, huh? Guard our freedoms in the silence of the night. Let the cowards chase their paychecks. Denver Airport's under investigation because I guess Frontier strikes person on the runway. You probably heard about that one, huh? All right, thanks for being alongside for the ride. That's a wrap. I'm Sam Bushman. LibertyRoundtable.com, LibertyNewsRadio.com. YouTube, Rumble, we're everywhere, baby. Spread the word, share the love, and it's God, family, church, and country. Right? God save the Republic of the United States of America.

0: USA Radio News. I'm Ron Warner. Arizona Senator Mark Kelly is accusing the Trump administration of trying to shut people up.
1: Kelly made the comment on CBS Face the Nation amid his legal battle with Secretary of War Pete Hegseth over a video that Kelly made with other Democrat lawmakers urging service members to reject illegal orders.
2: My role as a United States Senator on that committee is to speak out about these issues. And I said something that they didn't like.
1: The Arizona Democrats' case against Hegseth was heard by a federal appeals court in Washington, D.C. last week. Hegseth has called Senator Kelly's comments seditious. Hegseth pushed for legal action to demote the retired Navy captain and former astronaut, which would also strip him of some of his military benefits. I'm Mark Mayfield.
0: Despite higher gas prices, AAA is forecasting record-breaking travel for Memorial Day weekend.
3: 45 million Americans are planning to get away from Memorial Day weekend, and 39 million will go by car. AAA says those drivers will pay much more at the pump than the $3.17 a gallon charged on average last year. Orlando is the top destination, with travel spikes expected in Seattle and Vancouver for the kickoff of the annual Alaska cruising season. New York, Las Vegas, Miami, Paris, and Rome are other top destinations for the long weekend. I'm Rory O'Neill.
0: New research suggests fewer than 10,000 steps a day can still help control your weight.
4: Research presented at the European Congress on Obesity found that 8,500 steps a day will help maintain weight loss after dieting. The 10,000 steps a day standard became popular during the 1960s as a marketing campaign to sell pedometers in Japan. Experts say while walking is important to avoid gaining weight, so is a calorie deficit and combining cardio with strength training to build muscle and burn calories. I'm Rob Martier.
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0: CDC Director Jay Bhattacharya says the hantavirus will not lead to a pandemic like the coronavirus did.
8: This is not COVID. Mm-hmm. This is not going to have lead to the kind of outbreak.
9: The director tells CNN State of the Union there's absolutely no need to panic over the hantavirus since the evidence doesn't warrant it. Bhattacharya says the hantavirus is not spread by people without symptoms.
8: And we don't want to treat it like COVID. We don't want to cause a public panic over this. We want to treat it with the hantavirus protocols that were successful in containing outbreaks in the past.
9: His comments came as passengers were being evacuated from a cruise ship in the Canary Islands, where three infected passengers died of the disease. I'm Scott Carr.
0: Representative Alexandria Ocasio-Cortez is fueling speculation about a possible 2028 presidential run after telling a Chicago audience her ambition is to change the country. The progressive Democrat emphasized policies like universal health care and workers' rights while sidestepping direct questions about seeking the White House or a Senate seat. The Trump administration launched Moms.gov this Mother's Day as a centralized resource for expecting parents.
10: The site's tagline says it aims to support mothers and fathers facing difficult or unexpected pregnancies while promoting family health. It offers information on topics such as Trump accounts, breastfeeding, mental health services, health center access, nutrition, and adoptions. Health and Human Services Secretary Robert F. Kennedy Jr. said the platform's meant to equip families with practical tools during pregnancy and early childhood. I'm Tammy Trujillo.
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1: Thank you for joining me. It is the Monday edition of Point of View. And if you've been listening to Point of View over these last couple of weeks, you know that we have really tried to emphasize America 250. As illustrated, I'll hold these up right now for those of you watching online. Certainly our April issue was a biblical point of view on the Declaration. Our May issue was a biblical point of view on America's founding. Of course, we had some others as well on One Nation Under God. And so this is a theme that we have been focusing on for some time. So we come back to it once again as we talk about this book, which has been out a couple of months, Celebrating God, Our Founder at America's 250th Birthday. It is written by Cynthia Scott. She's led prayer initiatives all over Pennsylvania, especially in Pittsburgh area, and has written numerous prayer guides and things of that nature. Put together this work that has 12 chapters that deals with all sorts of different aspects of Americans' history, and then gives you prayers, suggested prayers for that as well. I think you will find this very helpful, and really wants to, in a sense, through this book, reflect God's providence, who is certainly the author of this country. And if you go to our website, pointofview.net, you can scroll down underneath her picture, and it will take you to godourfounder.com. You can find out more about the book, and also maybe even schedule her to come and speak. So, Cynthia, thank you for joining us today here on Point of View.
2: Thank you so much for having me.
1: Let's again talk about how this came about. Again, for those of you watching online, I'm holding up the book by Robert Morgan, 100 Bible Verses That Made America. That was one of the books, along with Light and Glory, that were sort of instrumental in you writing this book, weren't they?
2: They were certainly inspirational. And yes, I used both of them as resources, along with other works on God's activity in our founding. And it is really exciting to go back and look at our history from the perspective of what was God doing when we were founded. And most of that has been written out of our history books as of late, even, you know, scores of years ago. They sort of took a lot of that out. So it's very exciting to go back and see the truth about our founding.
1: I might just mention, too, since I'm promoting for a second Robert Morgan's book, of course, we've had him on many times before. We even made this available at an event that was overdone at the Hope Center the other day. And the individual that made these available was actually a history major and said, you know, I'm a history major. And as I went through this, there's just all sorts of things I didn't know. So if you even studied history, even if you go back to some of the ancient manuscripts, there's still more to learn, which is one of the reasons why we focused so much time and attention on this. And I thought this was originally, I think we had you scheduled before the National Day of Prayer, but now since we've just had the National Day of Prayer, let's, if we can, talk about how you put the book together, because you have a whole section on how to use it, because you give us history, and we'll talk about some of those chapters, but then you give us some very suggested prayers that we can have, whether praying for our government, for our leaders, for our culture, and that's really how you intended the book to be used.
2: Yes, absolutely, individually and with groups. And, you know, we are today between two wonderful days of prayer in America, the National Day of Prayer, which was last week, and then May 17th, which is the rededication of America, of America to God, which is such an important thing because, as you know, Kirby, public days of prayer and fasting are a part of America's history. They are instrumental in who we've been over the centuries. And this book that I've written actually started with prayer. It started in 2020 when the Lord laid it on my heart to pray for the nation at our congregational prayer meetings at my church, to pray for the nation out of the history of the nation. And yes, those books you mentioned, I had read them before and I was intrigued by them. And so I went back to those and some other books and did some research and began writing prayers. And we started to pray. I included the history in the prayers. And by the time I got to the fourth or fifth prayer, maybe around the time of the Declaration, I realized that God himself was our founder. And he does not get the credit for it. That's really what stuck with me. We did not learn this in school. And yet he deserves the credit for this great nation. And in very, very specific ways, he instigated it. He shaped it. He brought it into being, and he continues to sustain us. So the book started with prayers. They sat in my computer for about 5 years, and last May, the Lord opened a door to put this into a book. So I went back to the history, did more research, and then put together this book, which has history and prayer in every chapter, as you mentioned.
1: I love your story, because I've heard that on one of the other interviews you've done, in which it's sitting on the computer, but it's not having a ministry. And then, of course, the door opened up. You did mention real quickly, we will be talking about that later in the week, the Rededicate 250, a national jubilee of prayer, praise, and all that will be taking place later this week. And certainly that was a great promotion for what we'll be doing a little bit later. But just for a while, let's, if we can, since there's 12 chapters, I may bundle them together, because you have a chapter on the Pilgrims and a chapter on the Puritans. And I'll hold up our little booklet that we've done on One Nation Under God, because we have a whole section on that. Of course, the Pilgrims were called separatists, and they wanted to separate from the Church of England. The Puritans wanted to purify it. But no matter whether you look at the Pilgrims or the Puritans, that's really where America began, isn't it?
2: It is. It began with the Mayflower Compact, and that covenant that they made with God and each other, that really is the foundation of who we are as a nation. You're absolutely right.
1: And again, that is, I think, sort of significant, because they had a charter for Northern Virginia, but they were blown off course. Some question as to whether or not they were intentionally taken off course. But the bottom line was that then they, before they disembarked, decided to actually put together the Mayflower Compact. You have a whole section in your book about that. And this was very significant, because it was, in a sense, a compact between like-minded individuals. One of my professors at Georgetown University, when I was doing a graduate program in American government, referred to that as maybe the first constitution in America. And I think, Cynthia, this is a good illustration of what you said just a minute ago. How many school children even know a thing about the Pilgrims, have even had a chance to read the Mayflower Compact, or even see its significance? So in some respects, that's why you wrote this book, Celebrating God, Our Founder.
2: You're absolutely right. And it was providential either way that they were blown off course, because they would have had no need for the Mayflower Compact had they not been. And this is one way where, I mean, not only did God push them, in my opinion, out of England, he just made it insufferable for them. They could no longer tolerate the king and his rule over their faith. So God began to form in them the seeds of this new and amazing self-governance that America would come, you know, into 150 years or so later. It is really amazing how God led them. And think about the depth of their faith, Kirby, that they would have that much desire to serve God truly and honestly according to the word, that they would get on those boats. I mean, they were rat infested. They were small. It was difficult. And sail to a new world to do a new thing. That is the inspiration of God.
1: Very good. Let's take a break. We will continue our conversation today with Cynthia Scott. If you'd like to know more about the book, Celebrating God, Our Founder, we have information on our website. Of course, it also links to her website. And we'll be back right after this.

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1: A recent report from the Justice Department documents the previous administration's weaponization of the FACE Act against pro-life individuals and organizations. FACE stands for Freedom to Access Clinic Entrances and applies to both pro-abortion and pro-choice facilities. Jeremy Dice of First Liberty Institute explains that after the Supreme Court ruled in the case of Dobbs v. Jackson, angry mobs took out their frustration on pro-life America with spray paint threats of violence and with vandals throwing Molotov cocktails at pregnancy care centers. The FACE Act should be applied to any reproductive health center, whether it is pro-abortion or pro-life. The Justice Department had the opportunity to deploy FACE evenly. A new report from the Office of Legal Policy at the U.S. Department of Justice reveals that it did not. What is even more concerning is the fact that the Biden DOJ routinely colluded with pro-abortion groups like Planned Parenthood and the National Abortion Federation, explains that rather than investigate these groups about how they obtained this personal information, the Biden administration used it to prosecute pro-lifers and then denied them the information they could have used in court. It's also worth noting that the FACE Act also protects houses of worship from violence. Despite pressure from the U.S. Senate, the report documents that the Biden DOJ did not pursue a single FACE Act case involving houses of worship during this time. The report highlights the selective enforcement of the FACE Act and was an obvious abuse of power. It should never happen again. I'm Kirby Anderson, and that's my point of view.
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1: Back once again with Cynthia Scott. And if you'd like to join the conversation a little bit later, open up the phones, 1-800-351-1212. And one of the things you talk about, Cynthia, which we just mentioned a minute ago, is how much has been lost in education. And one of your chapters, of course, deals with education in America. You have, of course, the New England Primer, which included everything from the Lord's Prayer and the Apostles' Creed, and also even as it taught the ABCs and Adam's Fall, We Sinned All, and all sorts of things like that. Later on, you talk about the McGruffey Reader. So in some respects, as you point out, the foundation of education in America was actually rooted in a biblical worldview, wasn't it?
2: Absolutely. And they used the Bible, too. I mean, they basically taught their children in their homes initially so that they would know the Bible. It was that important to them. And of course, then you get into the whole university system. You mentioned the Puritans before, and they really feared the Lord. They came because they could not reform the Church of England. And when they came, they brought this great love of the Bible and education with them. Their preachers had been well-trained in England. And so our colleges were initially started by Christians and grounded in the Christian faith. And it's very interesting in the day in which we live to look back and see what our true history is in education.
1: Yale College, two requirements. All scholars shall live religious, godly, and blameless lives according to the rules of God's word, diligently reading the Holy Scriptures, the fountain of life and truth, and constantly attend upon all the duties of religion, both in public and secret. Matter of fact, I've got a photocopy of that particular requirement of all the students at Yale College. Of course, you also have others from Harvard, Princeton, and the rest. And just a reminder that that is our history. And so just to keep it moving, let's, if we can, go on to another area. And that is, you have a section on the First Great Awakening, a little bit later, another chapter on the Second Great Awakening. And a lot of people right now have appreciated this film that has been out, which talks about George Whitefield and Benjamin Franklin. And in a sense, that's another way to educate young people. But most importantly, to recognize that we might not have even had an American Revolution, or even the idea of the United States, if it hadn't been for this First Great Awakening, don't you think?
2: I absolutely think that's true. And when you look at what God did, I mean, we were in a period of spiritual decline in the early 1700s. The Enlightenment was going on, and the Lord stirred the hearts of pastors to preach and to call people back to himself, not just in America, but George Whitefield, who came from England. And he preached that God loved all men. I mean, there we have equality, right? No respecter of persons. He preached that you had to be born again. He preached that denominations were not as important as being a Christian. And that was important back in the time, because back in that day, because various states were led by various denominations. They had preeminent denominations. So what he preached, and primarily freedom in Christ, the pastors were preaching freedom in Christ, and then the colonists were thinking, wait a minute, Christ wants us to be free, but we're not free. You know, we're under the oppression of England, oppressive taxes and quartering the soldiers and all sorts of things, and they began to sense that they were called to be a free people. And without that First Great Awakening, which united Christians and therefore united the colonies, I don't think we would have had the ideals or the strength or the help of God.
1: One of the other sections that you have is on the Declaration of Independence. I'll hold up our little booklet on that. But again, here, even though it was written by Thomas Jefferson, although, of course, he was also influenced by many of the other people in the committee as well, who gathered together with him, John Adams and Benjamin Franklin, Robert Livingston, and Roger Sherman. Even there, Cynthia, we have, of course, the idea that we're endowed by our Creator with certain inalienable rights, that also that they were appealing to the supreme judge of the world. They also were calling for protection from divine providence. And of course, earlier it even talked about the laws of nature and nature's God. So if you think about this, even the Declaration of Independence, which was if you will, sort of a secular document, mentions God either explicitly or implicitly three times, which comes back to the theme of your book, celebrating God, our founder. Even those individuals, some of whom probably couldn't sign the doctrinal statement of your church, nevertheless acknowledge God as the founder of this country.
2: Yes, and I think it's important to remember that these men and women during the founding era were raised out of a great awakening. So they were living in a biblical worldview. They, you know, they talk about divine providence. Some people have said, well, they don't mention the name God. Well, yes, that's exactly what they meant by divine providence. They do mention God. And this foundation that you have just read in our declaration is so important. I don't think it can be overstated, because what that means is that government does not hold any rights over us. Our rights come from God. Therefore, governments are not entitled to take them away. No king or any type of government. And this is really, how can I say it? I don't think we can overstate how paradigm changing this was at the time. We take this for granted. We read through those words. But when you really think about what that means, God has given us those rights, the rights that we have. This is really what undergirds all of America, God giving us our rights. And we need to protect those rights. We need to remember that they come from God and give him thanksgiving and glory and honor for what he's done in this nation.
1: Let's talk about that for just a minute, because you can look at other constitutions, even the former Soviet Union and some of these other totalitarian governments, where they sort of grant you certain rights. But Cynthia, one of the things you learn very quickly, if the government can give you rights, the government can take them away. And this is why, as you point out, the Declaration is so foundational. They're drawing from the ideas of John Locke, William Blackstone, and others who are actually talking about how our rights are rooted in the fact that we're created in God's image and we have value and dignity. And even the idea of a covenant, which was something that came from the Puritans as well, all find their way in either the Declaration, which kind of gives you the why of American government, or the Constitution, which gives you the how of American government. And once you recognize that we have those rights, and it's the responsibility and the function of government to recognize those rights as already existing, that's why we still today have so much freedom, when we can look at other constitutions in other countries which seem to grant a kind of freedom, but they don't enjoy the kind of freedom, Cynthia, that we have here, even in the 21st century.
2: No, they don't. And that's why it is so important to remember the mighty acts of God in general, but in our own nation. You know, we hear about that in the scriptures, remembering the mighty acts of God throughout the scriptures. But I came to realize how important it is to remember the mighty acts of God in our nation. And this Declaration of Independence, which he inspired, because of biblical principles, we can never forget this, because everything else is linked to it and predicated upon it, upon those God-given rights and freedom. And it is rare. It's rare. And our Constitution, as you mentioned, that fleshes out the how this is going to happen. I mean, look at the longevity. We've been a free nation for 250 years. This is remarkable. And we need to continue in this vein. And I don't see how we go forward if we don't remember and honor God and what he did in our past.
1: Remember and rededicate, something we'll be talking about later in the week. Let's take a break, though. And again, we are talking about this book, Celebrating God, Our Founder. In some respects, you might say, well, I'd love to get a copy of that. And we make it very easy for you to do so. It is available in paperback or Kindle or hardcover. And so I would encourage you to find out more. As you go to the website, pointofview.net, you will also see that one of the things we are making available, and we've been doing this for about a week, and that is this particular copy of the Declaration and Constitution. Those of you watching online can see that I'm holding it up. It has information as well about a point of view, what we are doing during this America 250. But again, if you've always wanted to have one that you can put in your pocket, your purse, we have been making that available. And all you have to do is simply go to the website, pointofview.net. You will see where it says get a free booklet. Click on that button. There's a place where you can get, of course, an instant download download if that's all you'd like. And we would need your email. But if you would like to receive this in the mail, and we would love to mail it to you, then make sure that that button that says receive in the mail is available. And as we are talking about things like the Declaration, the Constitution, America's history, that is something that we certainly want to make available to you. Don't forget that, of course, if you're a Truth Team member, you'll be receiving a lot of these booklets we've been making available over these last few months on America 250. And again, one of the reasons why we're talking about this book today, Celebrating God, Our Founder. If you'd like to know more about Cynthia Scott and the ministry that she has had, we would encourage you to go to the website, pointofview.net. We'll be right back.
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0: 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And now, here again is Kirby Anderson.
1: Back once again with Cynthia Scott as we talk about her book, Celebrating God, Our Founder, at America's 250th birthday. And Cynthia, before we go on, we might talk about how you've put together the prayers at the end of each one of the chapters. I have one here, prayer for the nation, prayer for corporate repentance, prayer for Thanksgiving, prayer for the government, for our leaders, for our culture, for the church in America, and even a call to personal action. Now, the way you've put this together is you actually take a particular verse of scripture, some of which, again, people might even be able to find in Robert Morgan's book, and then begin to have a suggested prayer. And so the way this is put together, individuals could go through this, but I would certainly want to put this in the hands of anybody who has a ministry of prayer within their church, especially during this very significant America 250th year.
2: Yes, there is actually a rhythm to the prayers in this book. There's meant to be a rhythm so that in each chapter, when you're dealing with each topic, the prayers sort of come out of that. So, for example, we talked about the Mayflower Compact and Covenant, and so the prayers come out of that, same with education and every chapter. And it really is important to pray for the nation. You know, so many times in churches and as individuals, we pray for our personal concerns, which God calls us to pray for. He invites us to do that. But he also tells us to pray for leaders. He tells us to pray for those in authority so that we can live peaceable lives. And so this book gives you an example, just one example of how you can do

0: that. And they are rooted. There's many scriptures in the book. That's the hardest thing, that I love the word. And we can pray out of any scripture. God can speak to us. But it's very important that we align our prayers with his will. So that's why I have woven scripture into each of these prayers and throughout the book. And it is a way for each individual, every single member of your audience, to impact the future. You know, when George Whitefield preached that God loved every person, he's also given us the ability to impact others, to impact our families, to impact the nation and the world, right from where we are. And that is through calling on him in prayer. And every person matters, Kirby.
1: Well, certainly. And again, the book is Celebrating God, Our Founder, at America's 250th Birthday. We've already looked at quite a number of chapters, but I thought we'd focus on the War for Independence, because there you see the importance of prayer. Certainly George Washington himself addressed that. As well, I'll hold up our booklet we did years ago, A Biblical Point of View on the Patriot Preachers, the so-called Black Robed Regiment. And so again, you can see the influence of the First Great Awakening and the influence of prayers that were taking place as this ragtag group of individuals went against the greatest military power of the 18th century.
0: I don't think we fully appreciate that. Do you? Mm-hmm. I mean, these people were untrained by and large, and they were up against Britain's very well-trained, very well-organized military. And without God, I do not think we would have prevailed. And they certainly did pray. I mean, they prayed in the trenches. They prayed for strategy. They prayed publicly. They prayed privately. Even Mary Washington, George's mother, before she sent him off to battle earlier in the French and Indian War, told him not to neglect those times of private prayer. So he was a man of prayer. And I can't imagine the compassion that he must have had for his men, especially at Valley Forge, seeing how they suffered. But he said at the end of his life, and I paraphrase on this, that, you know, the person who thinks that they won this war without the assistance of divine providence is worse than an infidel. So he knew that they needed God in order to win, and that God had come to their assistance.
1: Well, let's, we can get on to a couple of the other chapters. One of those is on the Constitution. God establishes our laws, the Constitution. You talk about God is the rock, the sure foundation of our nation. But again, one of the things that we see, Cynthia, is that this Constitution, which again, just like the Declaration, we maybe take for granted, is incredibly unusual. There were individuals that were trying to figure out where did some of these ideas come from, because they almost seemed to spring up out of nowhere in the Constitution. Well, they went back and found that many of those ideas were actually preached from the pulpits of the various pastors, and the references to many of these principles can be found in the scriptures. And in some respects, we can see again how everything from the First Great Awakening to the preaching of the pastors to individuals who were reading their Bibles came together to actually form a nation, and it was so unique compared to anything else that had happened at the time.
0: You know, I am continually astonished at the wisdom of God in setting up our Constitution, because it's lasted and it's provided freedom. As you said, other constitutions have not. And the fact that he did not set up a theocracy or a monarchy, but rather the three branches of government with checks and balances, knowing that, you know, we are inherently sinful as men, right? And we really can't be trusted without God. That's really saying it bluntly, but it's true. And our government even reflects the roles of God as they're outlined in Isaiah: God as lawgiver, God as judge, God as king, or the executive branch. So God really did influence them. And I know you know this, but at the Constitutional Convention, they could not agree upon anything. I mean, here are all these states that had fought hard. They'd had huge sacrifice. They were broke. They were just trying to survive as states, and now trying to come together. And it was Benjamin Franklin said, you know, all throughout the war, we prayed, do we think that we can create a nation without God's help? Again, I paraphrase. And it was after they prayed that they penned the greatest constitution the world has ever seen.
1: You also in there talk about the Federalist Papers. Of course, we've had a booklet on that. And the next one gets us into, of course, the Bill of Rights. And when you start thinking through these individuals, for example, the Federalist Papers, of course, written by Alexander Hamilton. People know about him, if nothing else, because of the Broadway play lately. And James Madison, of course, the architect of the Constitution. But how about John Jay? Well, John Jay had at one point been the vice president of the American Bible Society, later governor of New York, and then eventually was the president of the American Bible Society, but he became the first Chief Justice of the United States. And you can begin to see how these ideas were really found in the heads and minds of individuals. When it came time to want to add some amendments, James Madison pushed through what we call the Bill of Rights, those first 10 amendments. And again, that is one of the chapters in your book, because as we have already framed a constitution, there was a set of Bill of Rights that spells out, as you said, America's rights in relation to the government, and how key those have been in terms of all the subsequent interpretations and decisions coming down from the Supreme Court.
0: Yes, and they were also wise to put in the ability to amend it, to add additional amendments, knowing that there may be a need of that in the future, and certainly there was. It is amazing. You know, people talk a lot about the separation of church and state, Kirby. And I think it's important for us to understand what they meant by that. They meant, originally, going all the way back to the Pilgrims and the Puritans, that there would be no state church, that the state would not be in charge of the church. But they never for a minute intended that Christians would not take the fullness of their faith into every office, into every role that they played. And you were talking about the Chief Justice. Yes, he took that faith into his decisions. He took that knowledge of God and his biblical principles, and we want that. We want those godly principles to be lived out, not only in our personal lives, but in how our elected officials govern. It's very important, because those are the same principles that undergird everything in the nation.
1: We're going to take a break, but let me just mention there is a section on the Second Great Awakening, which I think we might pass over since we did talk about the First Great Awakening. But then I do want to focus on a couple of others that you put in there, which I thought were very good. The Emancipation Proclamation, then American Exceptionalism and Prosperity, and looking forward as we celebrate 250 years. And I might just say that if you find yourself saying, well, I'd be very interested in getting a copy of the book, or perhaps getting multiple copies, there is a way in which you can order the books in bulk by going to godourfounder.com. If you wanted to contact Cynthia, there's a way to do so. If you'd like to see some of the other interviews she's done, we have some of that information on our website. And of course, we even have a social media link to her as well. So if you find yourself saying, this would be something we could maybe talk about in the future in our own church, our own civic group, or something of that nature, we have all of that information at our website, pointofview.net. But let's, if we can, take a break. And when we come back, we'll finish off looking at a couple of the other chapters, celebrating God, our founder, at America's 250th birthday. We'll be back right after this.

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1: Back once again as we continue our conversation for a few more minutes with Cynthia Scott about celebrating God, our founder, at America's 250th birthday. And Cynthia, one of the things I always like to say is that we have incredible history in America, but we do have some dark chapters, and that brings us to one of your chapters, and that's chapter 10, about the Emancipation Proclamation. You begin by saying slavery is a heinous evil. The preservation of the American Union was greatly threatened twice, both at the times of the issue of slavery. You, of course, have within the Declaration an initial draft which was condemning slavery that was removed. And then even at the time of the Constitution, two states prevented the abolition of slavery. But here is a reminder that, yes, we have some very dark chapters in American history, whether it's slavery or the Indian Wars. But the fact that we were able to resolve that conflict is significant. And I was encouraged that you included a chapter on the Emancipation Proclamation and even have a section here for the need for corporate repentance.
2: Yes. Well, we can't look at history through rose-colored glasses, right? We've got to look at the facts. That's what I've tried to do throughout this book. And there's no getting around it. Slavery is a sin, and it was certainly a very dark stain on America. It was, in my opinion, never God's intention that not everyone would be free. That's just not who God is. It is for freedom that Christ has set all of us free, anyone who comes to him. But as you mentioned, you know, there were two states that were preventing, they would have prevented the Union if slavery had been addressed. I do not believe that our founders thought that slavery would continue as it did. They did not mention it, but they expected it to end. Of course, we know that is not what happened because of the economic impact of slavery. But God never forgot. He never forgot. And he was determined that everyone would be free. And, you know, I talk about John Quincy Adams in the book. And
1: yes.
2: I grew to love this man. As I learned more about him, he knew both Washington and Lincoln. He sort of represents that thread, the hand of God, that just continued throughout our history until everyone was free. Of course, he died before the Civil War, but he was the major proponent against slavery in the Congress. And he went back and became a congressman after having been president. Talk about humility.
1: Yes.
2: So it is wonderful to know the heart of God, isn't it? That he wants all people to be free. And he brought that about in America at great cost to us. Over 600,000 dead. I mean, that war took a huge toll, but it was a huge sin. And I am grateful that as Americans, we were able to overcome that. And we need to overcome all of our sins in America. God will help us.
1: Yes. Well, and after, of course, the Emancipation Proclamation, you have Lincoln calling for a day of humiliation, prayer, and fasting. And I read that a week ago during the National Day of Prayer, where he said, "We've been recipients of the choicest bounties of heaven. We have preserved these many days, years in peace and prosperity. We have grown in numbers, wealth, and power as no other nation has ever grown. But we have forgotten God." Goes on to then say, "It behooves us then to humble ourselves before the offended power and confess our national sins and pray to him for clemency and forgiveness." And so a very powerful statement from the president at that time, and something that I hope we will try to achieve again. But before we run out of time, of course, you have two other chapters, one on American exceptionalism and prosperity, and that gets into the value of the free market. We have a private property, we have free enterprise, we have an economic system. Unfortunately, the younger you are, the more likely you are to not believe that the free market is a good idea. But nevertheless, this is why I think we not only need to pray about the future of this country, but we also need to educate individuals. And that's what your book does, and that's what we try to do here on Point of View.
2: Yes, you know, God's ways of governing men and women are good, and they're good in terms of providing opportunity. And I really think that's what America has represented for so many people, the opportunity to dream, the opportunity to thrive, the opportunity to create and to create a good life and to be successful. And the Bible says all success comes from God. I love the verse, 1 Samuel 2:30. It's on the inside flap of the book. It's God speaking here. Those who honor me, I will honor. And our forefathers honored God, and he honored them by allowing this nation to really blossom in a way no other nation has ever done. And I do believe that obedience brings blessing and disobedience brings cursing, as it says in Deuteronomy 28. All of these things play together in America, but we are the recipients of a blessing that we did not create. Those who went before us created it, and it is incumbent upon us to preserve it for the next generations so that they too have the opportunity that we've had.
1: Your last chapter, of course, looks to the future. And, of course, one of those verses is 2 Chronicles 7:14, which is actually the verse that the president read when they were reading through the Bible at the Museum of the Bible. If my people who are called by my name will humble themselves and pray and seek my face and turn from their wicked ways, then I will hear from heaven and forgive their sin and heal their land. Now, that was a promise just to Israel. But I think the general principle, as you just pointed out just a minute ago, is the idea that we should honor God, and we should certainly humble ourselves. We should seek repentance, and that's exactly what is going to be taking place in Washington, D.C. next Sunday.
2: Yes, and I am so thankful that we have a president who would call for this kind of a day in America, because this is part of who we are as a nation, not separating ourselves from God, but drawing near to God and acknowledging that he is God over the nation. Not just individuals.
1: Let me just mention before we go, I did want to get in the fact that we do have a link to your X file, for example, there, which is again at x.com, God Our Founder. And that's a way in which people could contact you, find out more about some of the podcast. Of course, also we have a link to your website, which I would encourage people to go to, godourfounder.com. So if people would like to contact you, maybe have you come and speak, get multiple copies of your book, or in one way or another, learn from some of the things you've been doing in terms of prayer, that's a way in which they can contact you, isn't it?
2: Yes, and I post on Instagram also, more on Instagram actually, at God Our Founder. Yes, that is a wonderful way to get in touch and to learn more about the book. And to really, I think, Kirby, that, let me just say, it's my prayer, number one, that God be honored in our nation at this really profound moment. It is a profound moment. And I also... it's also my prayer that people come to know our true history, and that Christians are encouraged to stand up for our Christian heritage, to be grateful for it, to acknowledge that apart from God, we would not have these freedoms, and to defend both our freedoms and God in this nation.
1: Well, again, thank you for writing the book, and thank you for giving us an hour today to discuss it. So, Cynthia, thank you for being with us on Point of View. I look forward to future opportunities.
2: Thank you, Kirby. God bless you and your audience.
1: We are going to take a break, and when we come back, we're going to talk about Mind Games Camp. We talk about aliens, too. That's been in the news, as well as a variety of other things. If you're concerned about where the next generation is going, whether it's Generation Y, the millennial generation, Generation Z, we have quite a bit to cover this next hour with Dr. Ray Bolin and Sue Bolin, and they'll be in studio with us. And, of course, we'll open up the phones to give you a chance to interact with that conversation as well. But we need to take a break. Let me again encourage you to go to the website, pointofview.net. Lots of great resources, including the free booklet on the Declaration and the Constitution. We'll take a break. Be back with more right after this.
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0: USA Radio News, I'm Ron Warner. More than a dozen American passengers aboard the Hunt a virus-infected cruise are now being monitored at a Nebraska facility after disembarking the ship.
1: The Department of Health and Human Services says Americans should not panic about the virus that is typically transmitted from infested rodents and their waste, even though they're saying that New Yorkers are still concerned.
2: I just feel like it's very ignorant for the government to come and just put us in a position where everybody else is exposed to this. They know everything that we've been through.
3: I think if they have full control of it and they're quarantining these people, then I think I'm okay with it.
1: Meantime, the World Health Organization says hantavirus is low risk to the general public since it does not spread easily, adding it is not another COVID-19. In New York, I'm Natalie Migliori.
0: Sales of previously owned homes remained flat in April.
4: The National Association of Realtors says existing home sales rose just 0.2% month over month. The group's chief economist said home sales received a modest boost from improvement in affordability, but the gain was far less than expected. The median price of a home sold in April was $417,700. That's up nearly 1% from last year, and it's the highest April price on record. I'm Matt Mattinson.
0: California Governor Gavin Newsom's brand new plan to give a month's worth of free diapers to parents of newborns is coming under fire.
5: Republican candidate for governor Steve Hilton says the $20 million for 400 diapers for 100,000 babies works out to 50 cents a diaper. And in a video on social media, he can be seen going into a Target pointing out that diapers cost 16 cents a piece. So he's calling Newsom's plan a scam.
6: Cronies of his are going to make money, and that is what is wrong with California. Instead of just cutting taxes so you can afford diapers and sending it out in this ridiculous bureaucratic scheme.
5: Hilton says the company Newsom partnered with for the diapers, Baby to Baby, has ties to Newsom's wife. I'm Jason Nathanson.
0: From America's News Network, USA Radio News.
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0: Federal health officials are expanding a nationwide recall involving spring and mulberry chocolate bars over possible salmonella contamination linked to a batch of date ingredients. The FDA says all 12 product varieties are now included, though no illnesses have been reported. Consumers are being urged to avoid eating the recalled product and seek refunds directly from the company. Energy Secretary Chris Wright says President Trump is open to all ideas to help lower gas prices.
8: Wright was asked about possible measures, including suspending the federal gas tax, during an interview with NBC's Meet the Press.
9: All measures that can be taken to lower the price of at the pump and lower the prices for Americans, this administration is in support of.
8: His comments come as gas prices hit a national average of $4.52 on Sunday, according to AAA. That's an increase of more than 50% since the start of the Iran war. Drivers in California are still paying the most in the nation at over $6 a gallon on average. I'm Mark Mayfield.
0: Prices keep climbing, but shoppers are still attracted to those impulse purchases.
10: 4 out of 5 consumers say they've made an impulse buy this year. The shopping spree continues even as a survey from marketing agency Partner Centric finds that more than half of shoppers have tighter budgets this year. Gen Z and millennial consumers are most likely to have made an impulse buy, with food being the top category. Clothes came in a close second, followed by electronics. I'm Rory O'Neill.
0: I'm Ron Warner, USA Radio News.
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0: Peterson. Second hour today, you know that if you listen to Point of View any length of time, we're really concerned about what happens to young people as they go off to college. Also, young adults as they go into the world and how in many cases they do not have a biblical worldview, or if they do, it is affected by the world around them. So we're going to be talking about two different programs, the Mind Games Camp, which is going to take place next month, and still time for you to register for your children or grandchildren to go. Or, of course, if you're listening right now, you might want to go as well. And, of course, we're also going to talk about a program that exists in the church. But I thought, especially since on Friday, we got talking about the fact that we had a group of pastors that were briefed recently by the federal government about the disclosure of UFOs and extraterrestrials, that there was a real concern about how Christians would react. And I did mention that on Monday, I was going to have Dr. Ray Bolin in studio, that it's hard to believe this, wrote this piece 24 years ago, Are We Alone in the Universe? Also, I did mention this book, which is something that you might want to find out about. Again, The Lights in the Sky and Little Green Men, and all sorts of answers that people have given. So if you go to the website right now, you'll see Dr. Ray Bolin's piece. You also see one by Casey Luskin, and he is somebody we've had on the program and is with the Discovery Institute. We'll explain more about that in just a minute. Dr. Ray Bolin is Vice President of Vision Outreach for Probe Ministries, has his doctorate from the University of Texas at Dallas, author of a number of books, and also a research fellow with the Discovery Institute Center for the Renewal of Science and Culture. Great to have you in studio.
1: Thank you, Kirby. Glad to be here.
0: And Sue Bolin, a speaker and writer for Probe Ministries as well, an individual we've had on many times to talk about gender issues and the rest, and of course, an individual that has been outreaching to all sorts of different groups. So always good to have you as well.
2: It's such a blessing to be here.
1: You missed a little, an important part of her bio here. It says she loves teaching women and laughing.
0: Yes, well, laughing for sure. Well, and should I read the one here about she's never been on a cruise she hasn't liked? So, yeah, you know.
2: True that.
0: So there we go. As you can gather, we're going to have a lot of fun. But before we get to Mind Games, and we will get to that very quickly, Ray, I thought I'd come to you for just a minute because there are all sorts of stories. I've got, as you can see here, pieces of paper from people wondering how churches would react. Here's one from our friend Jeremiah Johnston. Here's one here from the Free Press. What should smart people think about UFOs? And again, we're not necessarily making a comment about aliens per se, but your piece on Are We Alone in the Universe is, I think, not only an emphasis on intelligent design, but also a reality that there may not be any little green men out there. So what do we know?
1: I've always wondered, why does everybody think they're green? Why are they little? Anyway, well, the answer to the question really is kind of twofold. First word that comes to mind is, well, that depends.
0: Yes.
1: If you're relying upon a naturalistic origin to other lives on other planet, life on other planets, that's simply out of the question. The probabilities against life originating on its own simply by chemistry are astronomical and it's just out of reach. And even the possible number of planets that could be suitable for life is astronomically small. Much smaller than one chance in 10 to the minus 140th or so power. And that's a decimal point followed by 140 zeros and a decimal point and a one afterwards. And so if that's what you're relying upon, then my statement was simply, no, there's no other life out there. But God is free to choose to create life anywhere he wants. But the thing about that is that the Bible doesn't tell us anything about any kind of extraterrestrial life. And so even if they're out there, we're not likely going to contact them. Otherwise, Lord would have provided some sort of warning or hint. But there's nothing like that in all of Scripture.
0: Well, again, Casey Luskin is an individual that you know, and he talks about this idea as well, and he says, I don't know if ET life exists, but as a Christian, it wouldn't bother me. And it was interesting, Sue, that the concern on the part of the federal government was that if indeed we start releasing some of the UFO evidence, that the people that would be most troubled by that would be Christians. And I don't necessarily... Yeah, what about that?
2: Well... Well, Christians are so biblically illiterate, most of them aren't going to know what the Bible says about extraterrestrial life,
1: which is
2: absolutely nothing. Yeah. Actually, Christians should be well-equipped to deal with ETs or UFOs or aliens popping up simply because we should not be surprised that there are non-human entities who live in a different dimension other than the one
0: right.
2: we live in. And so if an alien were to show up at our door, I would say, you don't fool me. You're a demon and you're trying to fool people. And so I honestly believe all these UFO and alien sightings are demonic presences.
0: Yeah, I think that a lot of people have sort of thought that. But anyway, I just wanted, if nothing else, to illustrate that you might say, well, these are not the kind of questions we talk about in the church. Those are the kind of questions we do talk about at the Mind Games Camp, because you have a little box in the back where people can ask any question they want, right?
2: I do. We have not an Xbox, but an Ask box with blank index cards and pens inside, and we invite our high school students to come who are with us for a week once a year to ask anything they want. Last year, I made the mistake of saying that in over 30 years of doing Mind Games camps, we've never encountered a question that we hadn't seen before that we couldn't answer. Well, we had students take that as a challenge, you know, and suddenly we were getting questions, a lot of them about angels and demons. So that will be what I'm talking about during our alumni track. But we welcome doubts and questions. And, well, any kinds of questions. We want to help build their confidence that Christianity is true. And that's one of the ways we do it.
0: Let me first of all mention that we have a link to mindgamescamp.com. Mm-hmm. And, of course, there's also one there as well. This is taking place from Sunday, June 14th to Saturday, June 20th. Mm-hmm. And it's at Camp Copus. And, again, we have information about the cost and the opportunities and the ages. We're going to come back after the break and get into that in some detail. Going to talk about what a typical week looks like. But also we're going to open up the phones, one, because some of you might have some questions. Also, we want to hear from the Vice President of Advancement for Dallas Theological Seminary, who actually sent her kids to this. And as an expert in the educational field, I thought it'd be great to hear from her. We're going to hoping to have her in studio, but I think she's in Minnesota today, but she's right. A busy person and is the one that actually works on the fundraising for Dallas Theological Seminary. So let's take a break. When we come back, going to talk a little bit about the Mind Games Camp. Then we do want to talk about Periscope, because this is a program you can have in your own church, a 49-day journey, and we'll talk about that. We have links to both of those on the website. We'll be back right after this.

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1: A recent report from the Justice Department documents the previous administration's weaponization of the FACE Act against pro-life individuals and organizations. FACE stands for Freedom to Access Clinic Entrances and applies to both pro-abortion and pro-choice facilities. Jeremy Dice of First Liberty Institute explains that after the Supreme Court ruled in the case of Dobbs v. Jackson, angry mobs took out their frustration on pro-life America with spray paint threats of violence and with vandals throwing Molotov cocktails at pregnancy care centers. The FACE Act should be applied to any reproductive health center, whether it is pro-abortion or pro-life. The Justice Department had the opportunity to deploy FACE evenly. A new report from the Office of Legal Policy at the U.S. Department of Justice reveals that it did not. What is even more concerning is the fact that the Biden DOJ routinely colluded with pro-abortion groups like Planned Parenthood and the National Abortion Federation. He explains that rather than investigate these groups about how they obtained this personal information, the Biden administration used it to prosecute pro-lifers and then denied them the information they could have used in court. It's also worth noting that the FACE Act also protects houses of worship from violence. Despite pressure from the U.S. Senate, the report documents that the Biden DOJ did not pursue a single FACE Act case involving houses of worship during this time. The report highlights the selective enforcement of the FACE Act and was an obvious abuse of power. It should never happen again. I'm Kirby Anderson, and that's my point of view.
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1: Hi, once again, we're going to be spending a little bit of time talking about the Mind Games Camp, again, just for your benefit, from June 14th to June 20th. 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There are videos, there are information, there's a typical daily schedule. And Sue, for just a minute, since I called on you to kind of give an overview, could you give us an idea of what a week looks like there? And then I want to talk to a mom that sent her kids to Mind Games Camp.
2: So the week is set up with about 21 different teaching sessions, and it starts with classic worldview, laying the foundation about worldviews, the big buckets of understanding. Where are people coming from? Christian theism, what we believe. Naturalism, the idea that there is nothing other than the physical material universe, and then pantheism, that all is one, all is God. That foundation, then we have classical apologetics. How can we be confident that of why there is a God, why we can trust the Bible, and why Jesus is divine? And then after that, we build in cultural apologetics, how to plug in the Bible's teachings to a wide range of topics, everything from sexuality to several science topics that Dr. Ray teaches, how to watch a movie, and differences between guys and girls, some very practical things. And that includes watching two movies together with their brains turned on, having s'mores one night. So there's a lot of playtime built in.
1: Yes.
2: Pool every day. Lots of time to just hang out and be with people and connect face to face rather than over phones. And so that's the big picture of what we do.
1: Ray, let me come to you for just a minute, because I'd be remiss if I didn't point out that Sunday night there is an event that really is helping the students realize how much they don't know, because you show up as a professor asking some pretty tough questions, right?
3: You know, I pose myself as a professor who's doing research on the religious beliefs of young people. And so the coordinators were kind enough to let me come and talk to you. And I just have a few questions. I understand everybody here is a Christian. If anybody shakes their head no, okay, I likely won't talk to them. But everybody says, yeah, I'm a Christian. So I just walk up to somebody and say, okay, you, what's your name? Are you a Christian? Yeah. Why? The look on their face when I just say why.
1: That's right off the bat.
3: Well, I asked Jesus in my heart, why'd you do that? What you doing in there with all the blood and stuff? That's gross. You know? And it doesn't take long before they don't want to talk to me anymore. And if somebody was in the background giggling, I said, oh, you. Would, so you think this is funny? Are you a Christian? So nobody giggles after that. And
1: but it illustrates the fact that sometimes they know the what but not the why, right?
3: They know they are convinced they're a Christian, but they don't have any real reason to tell me why. Why? Yeah. Why did you make the? I sometimes ask. Well, you made a decision, right? Yeah. Well, why'd you make that decision? Well, because my parents. Oh, well, then the guy over in India, his Hindu parents, they're just fine too, right? Then because that's what their parents taught them. I had one guy actually say, "Well, yeah." And his youth minister was nearby, and he just kind of put his head in his hand and said, oh, my goodness, what did he just say? So it's all intended to give them a glimpse why they need to be at this camp.
1: Yes.
3: We will provide plenty of reasons why you are a Christian, why it's the evidence backs it up fully. One of my favorite sessions is one of those first apologetic sessions, and that's the existence of God.
1: Yeah.
3: And it just walks through so many different things, not just science-related things, but it's a lot of fun for that week. It's a lot of fun for us.
1: Well, again, this is the Mind Games Camp, and I thought it would be good to hear a testimony. And so April Morton is an individual who is the Vice President of Advancement for Dallas Theological Seminary, and we have known her for some time. So, April, thank you for joining us today here on Point of View.
4: Thank you for having me. It's good to be with you.
1: Well, I guess the obvious question would be, how did you first hear about the Mind Games Camp?
4: Wow. I believe that I heard about the Mind Games Camp decades ago. And it goes back to, I think, with you, Kirby, and Jerry Solomon, mm-hmm. when my husband and I were in Dallas. And I was looking actually for a place to serve. We were newly married. And I think I volunteered for an early Mind Games weekend back then. And so that's the first time I heard of Mind Games, was through Probe Ministry and then serving when we lived in Dallas.
1: Well, again, I'd love to know more about sending your kids, because it seems to me that that's why I wanted to have you to come on. Of course, you've gone on to incredible opportunities here at Dallas Theological Seminary. And of course, you meet young people that really have convictions. But you also, I think, understand that sometimes when you're late teens heading off to college or heading out into the world, there's a lot of doubt and uncertainty. And so talk about how that mm-hmm. had an impact on your kids.
4: Well, I knew that I wanted my children, when we had them, to attend the Mind Games conferences. My husband and I, Sam, we try to be really strategic about certain things that we introduce into their lives. And we knew that when the time came, we wanted them to attend a Mind Games conference. We were raising them in a Christian home. We had them at church. They were going to summer camp. But I had begun a ministry and a career in higher education, and I knew my experience going to college really tested my faith, especially on a campus that was not a Christian environment. So I knew that those kiddos needed to have that foundation. And so we made the decision that we were going to get them to a Mind Games conference, which had grown into this wonderful week-long experience for them. And so they were 15 and 16 when they attended. And we had to encourage them to go. They weren't super excited initially. In fact, my daughter called it conversion camp. And she said, My parents are sending me to conversion camp. And so we kind of bribed them a little bit. We sent them on solo flights to Dallas, and they went, and they both came back, and they were really quick to say, it's not at all what we expected. And they had a great time. My daughter especially connected with Sue, and she loved hearing her stories. They felt like they were with peers, and it was a safe environment, and they weren't being preached at. They were allowed to ask questions and to delve into the why. And particularly my son, who was very much in the STEM field, he was very interested in science. And he said, we got to explore science and philosophy while upholding our worldview. We were taught how we could do that. And our beliefs were not challenged. We were actually invited into the conversation of what it means to believe and why. And they did talk about watching the movies, and they said, we felt equipped afterwards to, and I've watched them do this, watch a film and understand what is actually the messaging behind the film, the why, how to engage culture. And so they returned, I think, uplifted, and they both went on to have some of their own faith journeys after that. But the Mind Games Conference solidified some of the foundations that they had, that they have today as they walk with the Lord.
2: April, we are so, so grateful that you sent your kids. It was in 2020. The whole world had shut down, but we kept the Mind Games camp going, and it was such a blessing to have them there and to watch their hearts warm up throughout the week. Mm-hmm. And mm-hmm. their cups were right side up to receive.
3: Eventually.
2: what we had to offer. It was just such a wonderful blessing to have them there, and I'm so encouraged to hear the fruit of that week in your lives, and particularly so glad that you and Sam were not disappointed.
1: Well, April, we're going to have to take a break here, but I'm hoping sometime we can get you in studio, because I'd love to talk about all the things going on at Dallas Theological Seminary, but I know you're out of town, but I appreciate you just taking a few minutes to call in and give us your testimony.
4: Yes. Well, thank you so much for having me. And I do highly recommend the Mind Games Conference. It was wonderful. Godspeed on your week coming up in June, Bolins.
2: Thank you so much.
1: We're going to take a break, and when we come back, we'll get into a cost. Is there a scholarship? Yes, there is. Are there some opportunities? And before we're done, I do want to talk about another program that you can use in your church, all of those coming up. But as we are going to a break, perfect time maybe if you want to check this out, to mindgamescamp.com. And that's something where even if you don't have a young person in your sphere of influence, you probably know somebody who does, and you might want to pass the link on to them to know that there is an opportunity coming up June 14th to the 20th right here in the Dallas area. We'll talk more about that right after these important messages.
5: It was not that long ago that censorship appeared to be almost inevitable. 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And some of us wondered if this was the end. 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

0: 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And now, here again is Kirby Anderson.
1: Back once again, if you'd like to join the conversation, maybe you have a question, 1-800-351-1212. Sit back and take some notes. But again, if you know someone that would benefit from the camp, there is still an opportunity for you, and we're giving you a month notice. And that, I think, is why many people said, well, I'd love to know a little bit more about that. That's why we're covering that today. And in studio with us, Ray and Sue Bolin. And Dr. Ray Bolin, let me for just a minute talk about the fact that you and I have both spoken at other conferences, and I'm a firm believer in doing anything you can to prepare young people for college, to prepare young people for a hostile world. When we first joined, there was a little brochure that we had, will your kids go off to college and lose their faith? Yeah. So this is not a new phenomenon, but I think the culture has come even more against them. Yeah. But there are some uniquenesses about this Mind Games camp. Can you speak to that?
2: Well, there's a couple of them, Kirby. For one thing, it's getting more difficult to convince young people that this is something they should do or might even want to do. As we even heard just earlier with the caller, her kids weren't that interested in going either. And if it's going to be more than 1 week, 2 weeks, 3 weeks, that's a harder sell for a young person. And our Mind Games is 1 week, and that also means it's probably less than half the cost. So it's a little bit less expensive than the other longer camps. And we're convinced we can accomplish just about everything the longer conferences can. We've got very experienced speakers, very well qualified people in these various areas that we're presenting on. And we've also been doing it for a very long time. And so there's a lot of familiarity for us. There's a lot of confidence in what we're presenting.
1: Yes. Well, and the age range, I think, is important because those of us around the table are older, but you also have younger people teaching there as well that are close to the age of the students. So in some respects, they get both peers and even grandparents, if you will,
3: right,
1: speaking to these issues, and that's helpful. And you also don't just speak and leave. You're actually

0: sitting around the tables at breakfast, lunch, and dinner, aren't you?
1: Yeah. In some of the other camps, the students are eating off by themselves, and so it's just students at the tables. But we spread ourselves out around the tables in the cafeteria, and so we're available to students, not just in when during the presentations and Q&A time, but right there at mealtime.
0: Yes. And Sue, I think since we broadcast nationwide, I know that there are people that have come from Alaska, come from Northeast.
2: From America, Mexico.
0: Yeah. Well, there you go. So even out of the country. So the opportunity is great. And some people might say, well, cash is tight, but we do have scholarships for some of the individuals that actually could qualify.
2: Thanks to Interstate Batteries, they have given us some funding for scholarships, and at mindgamescamp.com, there's a link to the online scholarship request form, and we are delighted. We've never had to say no to anyone in the years we've been doing the Mind Games Camp, and so we have been gifted with the money to be able to say, don't let finances get in the way. Of course, we're not able to pay anyone's airfare, but we are able to provide assistance, and we are so grateful for that.
0: And again, I know some that have said, well, we'll drive you there, drop you off, go tour, and then come pick you up. So there's some things in which you can make it a family affair. So again, we have a link to mindgamescamp.com. And if you have questions about that, if you want to follow up or call you, that's a way in which they can do that. But I thought for just a few minutes, some of you might say, well, okay, I don't have a young person going off to college. But we have a number of young people that we're trying to reach, the millennial generation, Generation Y, or now Generation Z. And Ray Boland, you're Vice President of Vision Outreach, and you came up with this idea years ago that we need to put together a week of a whole, if you will, sermon series, videos, and the rest, which now has the name Periscope. Mm-hmm. And it's a 49-day journey that you can implement in your church, and all of the material that you would need to implement that in your church is online, and we have a link to it on pointofview.net, or you can just go to upperiscope.com. Talk about that if you mind.
1: Well, we began noticing that there seemed to be less and less interest in what Pro Ministries had to provide. Worldview and apologetics, churches just didn't seem to be that interested. Even our weekend Mind Games conferences, registrations, and scheduling was dropping. And so we contacted the Barna Group, and we asked them to do a survey for us. And I have to understand here, this can get a little confusing. George Barna founded the Barna Group, but he's no longer with them. But right. They still call themselves the Barna Group. So George Barna still does his own surveys and things. And what we wanted to find out is what's the stage of belief of young people in America? I think we had 18 to 29 and 30 to 39, two different group age groups. And we were really shocked.
0: Yeah.
1: And that for the most part, Barna has a standard 6 questions they've used to determine if you have a Christian worldview. Mm-hmm. And I might not remember all 6 of them here, but there's a creator God who's still in control today. Jesus lived a sinless life. The Bible is accurate in all it proclaims.
2: Satan
1: is a being, not just an idea. You know the other two?
0: Of absolute values.
1: Absolute truths.
0: Yeah.
1: Absolute truths.
0: Right.
1: Anyway, and of our less than about 30% agreed with all 6 of those. When you started adding in other questions about how do you practice your faith? How often do you attend church? How often do you read your Bible? Those sorts of things. The number dropped down to 1 in 25. We not only have a Christian worldview, but actually practice it. And now with later surveys that have been done, it's gotten even worse over the years. So with Periscope, the idea is, I love the imagery here, is that as a Christian, you're like a submarine. You're immersed in the culture. You're underwater. And you need something to help you see what's outside of the culture. So the Periscope allows you to see above the water. Mm-hmm. And so the idea, the tagline is see above, live beyond.
0: Right.
1: And So, like I said, it's a 7-week experience, as we've sometimes called it. There's a sermon series. There's a 49-day devotional commentary that you wrote, Kirby wrote. And there's music that goes along with it. And it's simply to help reintroduce churchgoers to this whole concept of a Christian worldview, and that your faith is something you can rely on. It's true. And we now know that there have been hundreds of churches that have put this into practice. Unfortunately, we don't have any statistics to indicate what kind of impact it had on those different churches. We never really put any kind of strategy together concerning that. But the fact it's been used extensively is very encouraging to us.
0: I just mentioned, too, if you go to the website, you can see how you can have something for the entire church.
1: Yes.
0: We have 7 sample sermons that relate to the book. You also have a place where you could do small group. Mm-hmm. You can actually watch some of the videos, and none of us old people are on the videos. All the young people are relating to other young people about these issues. And in some respects, you've identified what are some of the places where the faith falls off. Mm-hmm. You know, one of those, interesting enough, is Satan. Another one is biblical absolutes. You have most young people say, oh, I believe in God, or I believe Jesus. But when it comes to, do I believe that there is a real Satan or demonic? Well, I'm not so sure about that. Do I believe that there are things that are absolutely right and absolutely wrong? And so in some respects, these are really taking what you've identified and Barna has identified and all sorts of other research, Lifeway and a variety of others, and begin to provide some alternatives so that you can show the videos, you can hear the sermons, you can go through the experience. And the good news, it's all on the website now. Mm-hmm. So whereas before you had to contact us and get books and all sorts of things, it's basically plug and play, isn't it?
2: Yeah, and also you can do it as an individual.
0: Yes.
2: You don't have to be part of a small group or part of a church. You can do it on your own.
0: And so, again, I wanted people to know that that's another link there. So if you scroll down, you're going to see something that says Periscope, the 49-day journey. If you click on that, then, first of all, you can watch a video that introduces you to it. You can see some sample videos. You can see some of the small group resources. And I might just also mention, when we come back from the break, Sue, some people might say, okay, I've got all these materials. How can I teach it? You've been videotaping us teaching it. So you can then learn from how to actually produce some of that. So if you find yourself saying, well, I know some young people going off to college or they're going into the world and they might benefit from a Mind Games camp, well, we've given you a link there to mindgamescamp.com. If you are saying, I'd really like to motivate some of the young people in our church with something that has great videos and great material, even music that goes with it as well, I think it was Dove award-winning artist and things like that, you can go to upperiscope.com, and we'll talk about how to use all that right after these important messages.

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1: Back for a few more minutes. Let me just sum up real quickly. We were talking about Mind Games Camp. You can go to mindgamescamp.com. I noticed one of the links don't work, so just type in mindgamescamp.com. You'll get there. And Sue, first of all, you're going to find out that it's June 14th to the 20th. We can talk about cost, talk about the age of the students, but I thought something we didn't mention, and that is we've already talked about Dr. Ray Bolin dressing up as a professor. Well, he shows up as a scientist later on, so you do some role play as well. So this isn't just sitting in a lecture hall hearing lectures. There are opportunities for them to go out and play peewee golf or, you know, miniature golf, I guess it is, as well as the pool and all sorts of other things. There are opportunities to just really have a chance to think through that. But also, you use a lot of visuals, and you also have role play as well, don't you?
2: We do, because we want to diversify the ways in which we teach. One of the most memorable things we do early on to show them how important it is to have a correct worldview is we ask for volunteers to put on drunk buster goggles. So these are goggles that approximate drunk driving. And so we toss them a ball. We have them do an obstacle course around chairs without anything at all on their face. And then we put them these goggles on, and they realize, you know, now it's double vision, and they're stumbling all over the place. And we're pointing out that you have to have the correct perspective in order to do well in life. And yes, that a biblical perspective is like taking off the drunk, we call them beer goggles. And having that kind of experience kind of brings it home. We talked about age. It's generally starting around age 15 up to about 21. Although we've had some highly motivated 14-year-olds who loved it more than anybody. So it depends on the student. In terms of cost, it's $695 for the week, which is a bargain. We're not making a lot of money. Actually, we're not making any money on this. We're covering our expenses. But as we mentioned earlier, you know, there is scholarship funding available for that as well. And for the last several years, I've been bringing Probe's GoPro camera. And we're in the process of putting together more and more videos. Actually, Ray and I just finished teaching a year's worth of classes to homeschoolers using the Mind Games topics. And there are 32 of those are on the Probe website. So people can see what we cover during the Mind Games camp at probe.org. So we're really trying to do more and more in terms of video, simply because that's the world we live in now.
1: Again, probe.org. Of course, we talk about mindgames.com and upperiscope.com. So lots of resources. Dr. Ray Bolin, let me come to you for just a few minutes, because one of the other things is the real need. If you go to this Periscope link that we have, we talk about this idea of see the threat, cultural captivity. Now, that is all based on the idea that in Colossians 2:8, it says that we should not be taken captive. And yet the evidence that comes from, whether it's Dave Kinneman at the Barna Group or whether it's George Barna at Arizona Christian University, whether it's Lifeway, the Southern Baptist research arm, whether it is some of the people out of Baylor, they're all saying the same thing. We have a generation that has been taken captive by the culture. Fair?
3: Yes. And taken captive to a degree that's never happened before.
1: Right.
3: And by that, I mean, part of the culture is that everybody's entitled to their own perspective on different things, okay? And it's really a faux pas if you try to show somebody that your particular view is correct, because that then you're saying the other person's correct and view is incorrect. And that's you just don't do that anymore. And so for a lot of Christians to think about defending their faith, well, they don't want to do that because they don't want to offend people. And so this whole idea of apologetics is just seems like this far off never land. You should never go there. And you know, as I said earlier, it used to be 1 in 25 actually had a Christian worldview and actually lived it out. Now it's down to about 1 in 100.
1: Yes.
3: And that's, we're not going to, there's not going to be a revival anytime soon if that's the way things continue to go. And how can we entice someone into the concept of trusting Jesus when you won't really even believe that much of it yourself?
1: Mm-hmm.
3: Did Jesus live a sinless life? Well, if you don't think that, well, then what's the point of Jesus? So we're really in a point of crisis, and it's not getting any better. It's getting worse. And we're here as Probe to try to fight that. We're fighting uphill. We have hordes coming down at us, but we continue to struggle, and we'll continue it until we can't do it anymore.
1: What I think is so interesting, Sue, is we sometimes talk about the fact that a lot of this evidence is coming our direction. We've already this year done two different interviews on archaeology, and we have a third one coming up very soon. And that's because so much of the evidence for the Christian faith is coming our direction. Looking at your husband here, all the evidence coming from intelligent design. And again, I might commend to people to go and see the film that Discovery Institute has put together, mm-hmm. The Story of Everything, because whether you go to one of these films, whether you read one of these books, whether you listen to some of the things at Probe Ministries or at Point of View or at the Colson Center or wherever it might be, the evidence is coming our direction. So at a time when we have more evidence for our faith, we also see more young people leaving the faith because they don't believe in it. And we need to make that connection, don't we?
2: We do. And we need to live out the difference that the indwelling Christ makes in how we think and how we live. And so it's so important to have to live an authentically biblical life that where people can see that there's something different about us as opposed to being shaped by the culture around us. We are grateful to have the opportunity to have done this for over 50 years with you, friend Kirby. Although, as Ray said, we're going in uphill battles, but as in the words of Mother Teresa, God has not called us to success, but to faithfulness. And so we are seeking to be faithful, and we're so grateful for the opportunity to make this available to people at Mind Games, at Periscope, on our website, even through Point of View Radio.
1: So again, I rattled off a lot of the websites, and you're going to say, okay, can I keep these in my head? Go to pointofview.net. Under Sue Boland, that one will take you to probe.org. And then if you scroll down under Ray Boland, that one will take you to Mind Games Camp. Mm-hmm. And the one under that will take you to Periscope. So even though we've pointed you to three different websites, when in doubt, just go to probe.org, and you'll find everything you need to go, to find there. And again, if you would like to see some of the videos, you can go to YouTube. Some of them are out there, and I've seen some of them from various conferences and things of that nature. So take the time to find those as well. Well, I want to say, both of you, thank you for coming in for today. And I want to say thank you for listening to Point of View. If you found yourself saying, okay, I really would like to know a little bit more, we have all sorts of links on the website. A link to the interview we did last hour on Celebrating God, Our Founder, which is Cynthia Scott. If you'd like to know more about all of the resources we made available to you on the website, simply go to pointofview.net. I think you'll find all of that very helpful. Just before we wind down for today, let me first of all say again, thanking to Megan, all the work she does as an engineer. Steve, thank you for producing the program. 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

0: All right, so those are your headphones.
1: Okay.
0: I think those are your headphones. We might want to test it out.
1: It says main control.
0: So this, see if you try it. They may not have turned them on yet, but if you put that on, maybe you can see if you can hear me. Let's see if I can hear I can hear myself on mine. Because I'm not sure if it's going to be those or
2: this one. And let's see, John. I'm not sure which of these mics is better either. I'll just sling one your way, though.
1: Thank you.
3: Y'all have a
2: Thanks
3: good show.
2: Becca. I appreciate it.
3: You're welcome.
2: Let's see if this is the right mic.
0: Grayson.
4: There, can you hear me?
0: Yeah, I can hear you. Can you help John here figure out which mic and which headset you want him to use?
4: It doesn't matter.
0: It doesn't matter?
4: Yeah.
0: Okay.
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